the deep places of the earth. The strength of the hills is his also. The sea is his, and he made us, and his hands formed the dry land. O come, let us worship and bow down. Let us kneel before the Lord our Maker, for he is our God, and we are the people of his pasture and the sheep of his hand. We'll stop there with the reading in Psalm, and if you'll turn to Philippians in the New Testament, we'll read a few verses there. Philippians chapter 3 in the New Testament. The Apostle Paul talking about his desire and his plan in life, and of course, something that God chose to put in his word that is good for us. Verse 7, but what things were gained to me, those I counted loss for Christ. Yea, doubtless, and I count all things but loss for the excellency of the knowledge of Christ Jesus my Lord, for whom I have suffered the loss of all things, and do count them but dung that I may win Christ, and be found in him, not having mine own righteousness, which is of the law, but that which is through the faith of Christ, the righteousness which is of God by faith, that I may know him and the power of his resurrection and the fellowship of his sufferings, being made conformable unto his death. If by any means I might attain unto the resurrection of the dead, not as though I had already attained, either were already perfect. But I follow after, if that I may apprehend that for which also I am apprehended of Christ Jesus. Brethren, I count not myself to have apprehended, but this one thing I do, forgetting those things which are behind and reaching forth unto those things which are before, I press toward the mark for the prize of the high calling of God in Christ Jesus. We've heard much debate and argument over the past couple of years, especially the last little bit, about whether we are really a Christian nation or not, or ever have been. And the truth is, we've been known as a Christian nation since the inception. The sad part is, the last 50 years, we haven't been practicing as a Christian nation. And in the past 20 years, the whole atmosphere in this country has changed. When we talk about being Christian, usually people think about the entire spectrum of Christendom, which includes anybody that was within actually the Judeo-Christian realm. But Christendom is everybody that talks about Christ and holds him to some esteem or to some form of level of worship. When we talk about that, of course, it's in association with America. It wasn't necessarily that everybody was a Christian. The biggest thing was that our foundation was formed on Christian principles. In fact, our government was established with Christian principles. Our Constitution, if you read it, was actually pulled right out of Christian principles. And when we look at it, those founding fathers, many of them, while they may not have been Christian, they definitely believed in the tenets of Christianity. The difference in Christianity and religion is that Christianity is a relationship. Religion is holding to a set of ideals, worshiping someone or something other than Christ. And of course, when we look at a relationship, it's not just worship. It's not just service. It's not just being able to check off a list of things that I have to do. It's a relationship. And I don't think I have to go into a long definition of what a relationship is. Most people understand that. It's to relate to somebody else on a more intimate level than just passing by and saying hi. It's actually having some sort of getting together or some common thing between you. And it's enjoying that fellowship with each other. When we talk about Christianity, being a Christian, what separates and distinguishes the Christian church from all others is the fact that we believe that a person has to have a spiritual birth, they have to have spiritual life, they have to have an indwelling of the Holy Spirit according to what the Scripture states, and then there is that personal relationship with Jesus Christ.
It's easy to fall into the mechanics of religion, just doing what you're supposed to, observing the culture, fitting in to what everybody expects you to do. And most people can do that without a whole lot of effort. In other words, they just, you know, fulfill all the requirements and that makes me look like what I'm supposed to. But real Christianity is about you and Christ. It's about your relationship with Him. And that means daily, not, you know, you come to the altar once 50 years ago. So much of what's called Christianity today is they want to know when you prayed a prayer, or did you ever do this, or did you come forward in a service, or were you baptized? Do you attend church regular? Do you belong to a church? And all those are good things, but they really have nothing to do with that personal relationship with Christ, because you can do all of those and never have a relationship with Christ. The key is, I have to have that relationship if I'm really going to be Christian. A prerequisite to having a relationship is having spiritual life. You can't have spiritual relationship and not have spiritual life. And our relationship with Christ in this present world is spiritual. You can't see Him, you can't hear Him with a natural ear. And He doesn't show up every once in a while and let you get a vision of Him. You see Him by faith through the Scriptures and the enablement of the Holy Spirit. And it's a spiritual relationship. But it's just as real as your physical relationships. If you really have been born of the Holy Spirit and you do have the Spirit indwelling your heart, it is a real relationship. And I'm not going to spend time on the spiritual birth, because most are here at least have some understanding of it, but we can't go into the relationship. And by the way, what we're doing this morning is having a checkup on our relationship with Christ. How real is it? Or am I just going through the motions and maintaining something that is expected of me, and it makes me look good and everybody's okay with me? Or am I really in a true, intimate relationship with Christ that's real for me? Where am I at in that? First, you have to be born again. That's what Jesus put forth to Nicodemus right up front. Nicodemus, you have all these great questions. You have all this great knowledge of the Old Testament. And you definitely are fervent in your worship of God as you know it. But Nicodemus, if you want to really understand heavenly things and spiritual things, you must be born again. And he has to explain to Nicodemus what that means. Not physical birth, but spiritual birth. Nicodemus, there must be a changing within your soul by the Holy Spirit as He produces within you that spiritual life that was removed because of the sin of Adam and Eve in the garden and has been passed to every person. So I put down some things today, and you may not even thought about these back when you were saved, but there's a time in your life when you really became convinced that you were guilty of sin. You may not have really understood what all sin pertained in, but you knew you had things in your life that were not like they're supposed to be. There were things that were wrong, things you had done that were just not right. Sin, living selfishly, living to suit myself. You became convinced of that, and that wasn't an accident, because God, the Holy Spirit, begins to awaken us to that truth. And then when you saw your need, you also realized, I need some help. And you became convinced that it was Christ that paid your sin debt, and it was Christ, the merit of His shed blood on the cross of Calvary, that afforded you this privilege to repent of your sin. That means turn from self, turn to Christ, and ask God for the gift of spiritual life. And when you were willing to do that and confess, I trust Him, I don't trust myself anymore, I want to turn from this life I have had, and I want a new life. When that took place in your heart and you asked God for this spiritual gift, you received that spiritual gift, there was a change made. And as that change was made, Paul says in Ephesians and in 2 Corinthians 5:17, you became a brand new creature. God created you new. There's within you now life, spiritual life. You no longer are just alive physically, but you have spiritual life. And where there's life, there's capacity.
Physical life, we can relate to the physical world. All of us here today that have eyesight can look up and see the light shining. We look around and see the people sitting. Physical life, there's evidence of it. Spiritual life, there's evidence of it. And if I have spiritual life, I've been reconciled to God, and I have the privilege of having a relationship with God. And I have that through the person of Jesus Christ. God designed us with the desire and the need for relationship with those like us. If you go back and study Genesis, as God created the animals and Adam named the animals and all of this, God looked around and said, you know what? It's not good that man should be alone. God already knew he was going to make man a helpmeet. But he shows us it's not good that man's alone. He needs another person, somebody he can relate to. And that first relationship was very intimate. It was a man and his wife. But God also recognized the social benefit of a community or a family. And whenever God designed the family structure, it was so man could have people to relate to, people to talk to, people to love. But God also created in the soul that need. Some people call it that empty place that only God can fill. And every person has that sensibility there. There's something missing in their life. And people drive themselves, people in the world, trying to find something to fill that empty place, to make me feel like I got a purpose, to make me feel like there's some reason to life. Well, that empty place can be filled by one person, and that's Jesus Christ, God. But filling it with him is not a one-time thing somewhere in life that you prayed a prayer or some decision you made somewhere in life, and then that's it. It is beginning a relationship that's very real and that's very necessary every day. How real and how intimate it gets and how much it fills up your life is up to you. But God's made all the provisions for you to have the kind of relationship that he intended. And I like to go back sometimes and think about and read what little we have there about Adam and Eve and what kind of relationship they had in a perfect state before sin. The Bible teaches us that God would come to them in the cool of the day and they would talk. They would commune together. They spent time together. That's what a relationship is, spending time together. Building a bond of love. Building something that's very real between you and the other person. When we look at this and we begin to examine our relationship, and that's what this is about this morning. What's my relationship like with the Lord Jesus? And to me, the foundation of it all is, how do you see Christ? And we've had messages on this in the past. When the word Jesus or Jesus Christ is mentioned, what comes to mind? What is it that you think about? Is it something that you've worked through and really developed an overall picture? Or is it just some tidbits that you've heard from other people, even from the pulpit, and that's all you have? Or is your view of Christ developed? And as the passage says there that I put in your bulletin this morning, Matthew 16, 13 to 17 gives the story. Jesus and the disciples have been working, and he asked them a question. Who do men say that I am? And they said, well, some think that you're John the Baptist come back from the dead. Some think that you're Elijah or you've come in the spirit of Elijah. Some think you're one of the great prophets or maybe Jeremiah. And then Jesus asked them point blank, who do you say I am? And Peter's answer is profound. And we know it's profound because Jesus says it is. Peter answers immediately, you are the Messiah, the Son of God. Two statements in one. You are the promised Messiah, but you're also God. And Jesus says to Peter, Peter, you didn't figure this out on your own. This wasn't something that you just heard somebody talking about, you come to a decision, but this was revealed to you by the Father, by God himself. And it wasn't that God just zapped Peter with it. It's that Peter sat down and took the scriptures and thought about it. And yes, the Spirit of God illuminated his mind, enlightened his heart with that truth. But it wasn't something that came by osmosis or by chance. Peter was a student of the word. No doubt he was a faithful Jewish believer before John the Baptist.
We know that he and his brother became disciples of John Baptist, and then they became disciples of Jesus. So Peter was not a man just hearing tidbits here and there and saying, well, I think I believe that. He was a student of the Word. And being a student of the Word, he became a believer of the Word, and he also understood the Word. And as he followed Jesus and preached with him and listened to him, and as he studied the Word and applied it to Christ and looked at Christ through the Word, he came to this great understanding by the assistance of the Holy Spirit. That's why Jesus said, you didn't just come to this on your own, but God has revealed it to you. How does God reveal things to us? Through visions and dreams nowadays? Through some TV evangelist that claims he went and talked to God last night and saw him, he's 800 feet tall? No, Hebrews says that God speaks to us by the help of the Holy Spirit through his Word. That's why he gave it to us. That's why this miraculous book's still here today. Some of it over 4,000 years old. That's why it's still here. God's preserved it for us. And he reveals to us, just as he did Peter, his Son, that we might know him, that we might have a right view of him. Multitudes today, and older Americans pretty much were taught. And I know that I'm speaking to a group today that maybe don't even know this, but you realize that less than 100 years ago, in fact, in my lifetime, they used to still teach Bible in the public school system. We had devotions every morning, prayer every morning. We pledged allegiance to the flag every morning. And if we had a super spiritual teacher, we'd actually do a pledge of allegiance to the Bible, to the flag, and to the Christian flag right in a public school. That'd be enough for a public crucifixion today, wouldn't it? But we were taught Bible. We had preachers come in and do Bible chapel services. We used Bible as part of our memory. We understood a lot of the things before we ever really understood. Don't make any sense, does it? We knew the stories before we could ever know the theology of the stories. We had all of that down by the time we were in fifth or sixth grade. But the last few generations haven't had that honor. Many of them don't even know who Jesus Christ is. They've never heard that name other than somebody using it to swear with. But the thing is, they can still obtain that knowledge from the Word of God. Again, I'm assuming this morning that most of us have a general understanding. But you see, it's important that you know the basic doctrines. It's important that you see him for who he really is. That he's not just a great teacher. He's not just a man from history. But he's God who became incarnate in human flesh, born by a virgin woman. It's necessity that we understand that it's his shed blood and that alone that merits me the privilege of salvation, forgiveness of sin, and cleansing from sin. It's absolutely essential that I know that it is the Holy Spirit that indwells me, making present God the Father and God the Son within my own spirit. It's also necessary for me to understand that he was resurrected from the dead, and he has promised he will also resurrect all men from the dead. This life is not the end of it. This is not the totality of your existence. This is just the beginning of an eternal existence. I have to see those things and know one day Jesus is coming to rule. And today he still is reigning over the universe. Our weather is not an accident. It's under his control. Most people today don't really believe that. Do I believe it? Do I really believe that he is the sovereign God that's in control of my next breath? If he chooses, my life ends today. Jesus is God. And every area of my relationship with him has to be focused on that. He's not my buddy. And while he is a friend to me, I don't lower him down to just a regular everyday friend. He's God. And if I don't view him as God, when I relate to him, I won't relate to him as God.
And I'm afraid many people today have fallen into that trap. And Jesus doesn't mean much more to them than the fellow they work with or somebody else out here. They might elevate him a couple of rungs on the ladder above the average person. But you see, I have to see him as up there all the way up into the glories. He's God. And if my view of Christ is wrong, believe me, the rest of this doesn't really matter. Because I won't reverence and respect him as God if I don't see him as God, if I don't understand him as God. And again, if all you're living on is somebody else's little bit of information you've received from them and you haven't sat down and taken the time, let me just ask here kindly, when was the last time you spent a whole hour

him better, just you and him. You see, that reflects what I really think of him. That's a good reflection of what we're talking about today. If I don't see him as God, if I don't reverence and respect him as God, then I'm not going to be too concerned about how much time I spend with him. And my little 3 to 5 minute devotional every morning, that'll totally satisfy me, because that's all I need to do. I can say I had devotions. Pastor said we're supposed to do devotion. I done mine today. And even if you're a good Bible reader and you read through the Bible every year, you know, am I just doing that so I can say I read my Bible through every year? Or do I really spend some time thinking about what I'm reading and ask God in prayer to help me understand what I'm reading? Spending time with him. If I don't see him for who he really is, I'll never give him the time that's necessary to really get to know him and have a close relationship. Reverence for Christ. You see, when I see him as the omnipresent, omniscient, omnipotent, the all-present, all-powerful, and all-knowing God. He knows everything. Do you know what? Because I know that he knows everything, because I know that he's present everywhere I am, it keeps me from really tearing into people sometimes when I'd like to tell them, give them a piece of my mind. Because he hears me, he's watching me, and I have to answer to him someday. Would I do it otherwise? Probably. And by the way, when you give people a piece of your mind, you have less of your mind left. Did you know that? So you give away several pieces, you don't have a whole lot left. Just a thought for you to think about. But seriously, if I know that he's there, when I'm by myself, in my closet, in my bedroom, in my bathroom, wherever I'm at, in the car going down there, if I know he's with me, he's watching me, he hears me, he knows what I'm thinking, I might not toot my horn so long at the lady in front of me who's slow about pulling out at the red light, because he's watching me, and I have to answer to him. You see, it makes all the difference in the world if I see him as God. I'll reverence and respect him in that position. When I see him as the divine person, when I look at his moral character, his moral attributes, that he's loving, he's kind, he's good. How often is the Lord good? How often is Jesus good? All the time. Does he ever do bad then? Then why do we fuss at him whenever there's something going on that we don't like? Why do we challenge him and say, God, why did you allow this to happen to me? He's good all the time. That means he does good all the time. You see, my view of him definitely is going to affect my reverence and respect of him. And the wise man said, it's the fear of the Lord that's at the very beginning of your wisdom. In other words, without reverence and respect for God, you're not going to get very far, spiritually speaking, in wisdom, because that's the foundational requirement. And you see, when I see him willing to step out of heaven, become incarnate in human flesh, live in a sinful world, the world that he created and man disrupted and corrupted, but he lived here and allowed man to hang him on a cross, that he'd shed his blood just for me. And when I see him that way, I respect him for that. If you and Mike Shermer were going down the road and a big accident happened and Mike literally saved you from being killed, would you respect him for that? Would you probably honor him a little bit in the days ahead, knowing that if he hadn't have done whatever it was, your life would have ended at that moment? Of course you would. That's just human nature. And you've seen that this past week in those responders that got all the people out and took them to the hospital, and those people were praising them. They wanted to know who they were. They wanted to thank them, because to them, they literally saved their life. Christ has saved you from eternal damnation if you're a born-again believer today. How much respect should that bring? How much honor should that cause? But again, if I recognize him as the sovereign God, as my sovereign judge one

0: How's that going to affect my reverence for him? When you go to the courthouse, it probably is not quite as formal as it used to be, because we've become a less formal nation. But how do people treat judges down here in the courthouse? Have you been to the courthouse? How do people treat the judge that's sitting up there? Honor and respect. Why do you think they do that? Just because of who he is? Well, no, they may not even know who he is. They just know that robe he's got on means that he's sitting as the judge. They respect what he can do to them. And if they're there on trial, you better believe they're going to show some reverence and respect if they got any sense. Because this man's about to set in judgment of me. The same would hold true with Christ, I hope, to know that I'll stand before him and give an account of my whole life. And that he's going to be the eternal king in that new place he's going to make for us. I'm going to be his servant forever. Your faith in Christ. I'm not going to spend a long time on this, but Jesus told the disciples on that final night, fellows, don't let all of this information trouble your heart. Don't get anxious. Don't get overwrought. Get all stressed out would be the word we'd use today. He says, let not your heart be troubled. You believe in Jehovah, believe the same way in me, because I'm God also. Fellows, you believe me just like you do Jehovah. Then again, he says at the end of the book of John, these things were written that you might believe that Jesus is the Christ, the Son of God, and that believing you might have life through his name.
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1: I'm meteorologist Mike Cox. We have cloudy skies for this evening, maybe a couple of showers and storms around. We will have a low of 64 degrees for in the morning. We'll be behind a front tomorrow, so we'll start out with cloudy skies. Should have partly cloudy conditions by afternoon. I would not be surprised to see a bit of a rain shower tomorrow at any time. We'll have a high of 85. Tomorrow night, partly cloudy, small chance of rain, and a low of 62. For Sunday, a sunny day, a small chance of rain, and a high of 84.
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6: 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Today's Bible teacher is Chuck Missler, connecting the Bible to your life and the world around you. In today's study, Chuck begins his teaching on the book of Zechariah, chapter 10.

0: Well, we're in the study of Zechariah. And just to give you a quick, broad review, the first six chapters were a series of visions that occurred all in one night. And they lay out the whole history of Israel. They're not just prophetic of the near term, the things that were about to happen, but much broader, they carry Israel from Zechariah's day all the way into the millennium and the enthronement of the Messiah on the throne of David. And once you realize that, many of them have double references. There's some local application, but they really clearly, the scope of those visions, call it 8 or 10. Scholars divide the group of the series of visions into different parsings, but there's a series of about 10 things that most scholars show is about 8 because they double up a few. But anyway, that series of visions that occurred one night is an integrated package. And I mention that all by review because one of the things that you'll discover is that so are the final chapters. You'll discover if you go back and review those six first chapters, as we get into the period that we're in now, you'll discover there's some interesting, very subtle but very real integration of the book. I mention this because there are some scholars that try to divide the book into two parts. As many of you know, the prophet Isaiah was sawn in half by Manasseh. And what Manasseh may or may not have done physically, the critics have done with his book, because all of you know, if you've studied the Bible, that there are those critics that say Isaiah is really two parts, Isaiah 1 and Isaiah 2, and there's those theories, which John, the Gospel of John in chapter 12, devastates, among other things. Those theories are not supportable scholastically, and they certainly are refuted by the Scripture itself. The point is, some scholars tried to do the same thing with Zechariah with much less success. Zechariah is clearly an integrated book. The first six chapters we've talked about, there's two chapters in between where a delegation comes from Bethel to ask some priestly kinds of questions. And in chapters 7 and 8, Zechariah, who's also a priest as well as a prophet, answers those particular things. We were through that. When we started in the last session, chapter 9 to the end, we have the final, in many people's mind, the most exciting portion of the book, especially chapters 11, 12, and 13. But in any case, the last section of the book is very prophetic, and even it's divided sort of in two parts. 9, 10, and 11 will deal in large measure with the first coming of Jesus Christ, and chapters 12, 13, and 14 will deal with the second coming of Jesus Christ in such detail that that's where most people, when they think of Zechariah, they jump right into one of those chapters. But tonight, we're in chapter 10, and chapter 10 is, I should mention, the first verse of chapter 10, many, many commentators feel is really a carryover from chapter 9. And we'll just jump in, chapter 10, verse 1. Ask ye of the Lord rain in the time of the latter rain, so the Lord shall make bright clouds and give them showers of rain to everyone grass in the field. And this sort of ties off the blessings that concluded chapter 9 from last time. To avoid people confused, I didn't get into this that time, and you can see this either way. Some scholars even, incidentally, see this differently, but that's a very common view. One of the questions that first pops into our mind when we hear about the rain or the latter rain, is this symbolic or literal? Are we really talking about rain, or are we talking about rain as some form of blessing? And you can justify both. Joel in chapter 2, verse 28, of course, quotes the latter rain in a very spiritual blessing sense. In fact, that is quoted, as you may recall, by James, the Lord's brother, in, I'm getting blank stares. Okay, stand back. Okay, just hang a second. I don't want to take too much time on this. At Pentecost, when the Spirit was given, Joel 2:28 is often quoted. And let me leave it at that for the moment. In Acts chapter 2, verse 17 and 18, Peter ascribes what happened then in Acts 2 as a fulfillment, at least in part, of Joel chapter 2. And again, this phrase of the latter rain. So we find this term applied spiritually with validity. And yet at the same time, as we see all of that, if you do your homework in Deuteronomy 11, Jeremiah 3 and 14, and Joel 2:23, you'll discover also literal rain is also a blessing. And so there are scholars, they make lengthy arguments about why this could be literal rain. And in that part of the country, you may recall, see, then the early days of that land, that was the land of plenty, the land of milk and honey. It was a highly desirable agricultural mecca at the time. And of course, you look at the desert today and it's quite different. But again, it's a result of many, many years of problems. So the point is, there is some validity to the idea that rain there, water there, makes a gigantic difference. So you can make that case. Now, incidentally, I am told that rainfall in Israel is increasing. I haven't been able to assemble the statistics to really make good that, you know, to try to objectify or quantify what I've been told. Water still is the biggest problem, next to the Arabs, in Israel. And one of the rapprochements between Jordan and Israel has to do with sharing the water and so forth. But there is a technology that would turn, I believe, that land into even more of a veritable paradise. A technology to get water, more water, all the water they need in Israel. And that's to turn to God. Because if you go to Deuteronomy 11 and you go to these various passages I mentioned, you'll find that God promises them that if they'll turn to Him, they will receive the water they need. The productivity of the land itself was promised as a direct reward to obedience of the nation in its covenant relationship. And you might turn with me, if you will, to Leviticus 26. I won't take you through all of these many, many promises of that flavor, but let's look at a couple just to cement the idea in our minds. Leviticus 26, I think, is a very interesting book of chapter of prophecy. Leviticus 26, so let's just pick up verses 3 and 4. Well, let's start from the beginning, get a flavor of the passage. Leviticus 26, verse 1, ye shall make no idols nor carved image, neither rear you up a standing image, neither shall ye set up any image of stone in your land to bow down to it, for I am the Lord your God. That's pretty straightforward. I would call that a surprise-free verse. There's nothing there you haven't heard before, but it's there for emphasis and clarity. It makes you wonder why we keep doing that, though, making carved images and so forth, but we'll move on. Verse 2, ye shall keep my Sabbaths and reverence my sanctuary. I am the Lord. And verse 3 and 4, if ye walk in my statutes and keep my commandments and do them, then I will give you rain in due season, and the land shall yield her increase, and the trees of the field shall yield their fruit. And goes on to develop that theme. Pretty straightforward stuff. I'm going to refer later in the study to this chapter. And I'm not going to take it now, but you might mark this chapter to return to later. Because this chapter also mentions four times that if you don't obey me the first time, I will multiply your punishments by seven. And I'll come back to that later in the study. We could also turn to Deuteronomy chapter 11, picking up about verse 13. It shall come to pass that if ye shall hearken diligently unto my commandments, which I command you this day, to love the Lord your God and to serve him with all your heart and with all your soul, that I will give you the rain of your land in its due season, the first rain and the latter rain, that thou mayest gather in thy grain and thy wine and thine oil, and I will send grass in thy fields for thy cattle, that thou mayest eat and be full. One of the most interesting things to do, if you get the chance, is when you fly over the state of Israel. It's interesting to see that whole arid general area, but you'll notice that there's a particular spot that's green. Here is a land that's one-third the size of San Bernardino County in Southern California. That is, what, the third or fourth largest exporter of fruit in the world. It's green. Much of this is by hard, determined labor of the settlers. But all of it, of course, is as a gift of God. And they are very, very blessed. As you go there, you can't help but see the contrast between what I'll call the Jewish areas and the non-Jewish areas in terms of their fruitfulness. And yet, as you know your scripture, you can't help but realize also that it is at a fraction yet of where God would intend it to be, for all the obvious reasons. It's interesting, as we just think about verse 1 before we go on, that the scarcity of rain is one of the curses of the tribulation period. The two witnesses in Revelation 11, one of the four powers that is given to those four unique individuals is the shutting up of heaven so it will not rain. And in that part of the country, that is, in fact, I guess really in any part of the country, that is a big deal. It's very interesting that when you read the Old Testament, Elijah caused a 3.5-year drought to end. And that's famous in the passages dealing with that. What we don't learn from the Old Testament, but we do learn from the New Testament, both James and Jesus make reference to Elijah as having closed as well as opening the heavens for that rain. And what you don't learn except from the New Testament commentary in the Old Testament is that the drought was brought on by Elijah. And how long did he shut the heavens? 3.5 years, James tells us. So does Jesus, makes a remark. And that fascinates me, because how long do the two witnesses in Revelation 11 prophesy? 3.5 years. So I find it interesting that the Holy Spirit seems to underline that by making those other allusions, so for what it's worth. But in any case, all this digression has brought us down to verse 2. And you immediately taking out your scratch pad and calculator and figuring out, gee, at this rate, we won't be through with this until about 2 a.m. No, no, it won't go quite this slowly. Verse 2, "For the idols have spoken vanity, and the diviners have seen a lie and have told false dreams. They comfort in vain. Therefore, they went their way as a flock. They were troubled because there was no shepherd." So this whole passage is going to start dealing with false shepherds. It speaks about idols here, and the word in the Hebrew is teraphim. That term occurs 15 times in the Old Testament. It is a term that is commonly regarded by most translators or exegetes as household gods. They weren't always small, but they frequently were. You may recall that in Genesis 31, let's just pop back to Genesis 31, take a quick look, refresh our memory of this strange episode where they're fleeing from Laban, and Rachel does a no-no, right? Laban, the uncle, is chasing Jacob. Let's just pick it up by verse 24, might be a good place to start. God came to Laban and the Syrian in a dream by night and said to him, "Take heed that thou speak not to Jacob, either good or bad." Laban felt cheated. Laban and Jacob spent their primary pastime was cheating each other, okay? And in the book of Romans, in Romans chapter 8, it says, "Whom he predestinated, them he also called. Whom he called, them he also justified. Whom he justified, them he also glorified." And what Paul apparently has in mind is the organization of the book of Genesis. Whom he predestinated, it's an issue of election, namely Abraham was chosen arbitrarily by God, by his sovereignty. By his seed, it's called, his seed was what, Isaac? And then the next seed, in other words, it's generations between being predestinated, being called, then being justified. Who's justified? Jacob. If God can justify Jacob, there's room for all of us, because he was a conniver. And of course, then following that was Joseph, who was glorified. But in any case, Laban is chasing Jacob and is really upset. But God says, "Watch it, fella." Verse 25, "Then Laban overtook Jacob. Now Jacob had pitched his tent in the mount, and Laban with his brethren encamped in the mount of Gilead. And Laban said to Jacob, 'What hast thou done that thou hast stolen away unawares to me?'" They slipped away, see, without notice, they were frightened, "and carried away my daughters as captives taken with a sword. Wherefore didst thou flee away secretly and steal away from me? And didst not tell me that I might have sent thee away with mirth and with songs and with timbrel and with harp and with bluegrass music and so on. And hast not permitted me to kiss my sons and my daughters. Thou hast done foolishly in so doing." It is in the power of my hand to do you harm, but God of your father spoke unto me last night, saying, take heed that thou dost not speak to Jacob, either good or bad. And now, though thou wouldst needs be gone, because thou greatly longest after my father's house, yet wherefore hast thou stolen my gods? He's upset for another reason, and that is that his teraphim have been lifted. And Jacob answered and said at Laban, because I was afraid, for I said, perhaps thou wouldest take by force thy daughters from me. With whomsoever thou findest thy gods, let him not live. Before our brethren discern thou what is thine with me, and take it to thee. For Jacob knew not that Rachel had stolen him. He didn't realize that Rachel was the culprit. She lifted the teraphim. And Laban went into Jacob's tent and said, and went into Leah's tent and unto the two maidservants' tents and found them not. Then went he out of Leah's tent and entered into Rachel's tent. Now Rachel had taken the images and put them in the camel's saddle and sat upon them. And Laban searched all the tent but found them not. She said to her father, let it not displease my lord that I cannot rise up before thee, for the custom of women is upon me. You girls know what she's talking about, right? Okay. And he searched but found not the images. Jacob was very angry and contended with Laban. And Jacob answered and said to Laban, what is my trespass? What is my sin that thou hast so hotly pursued after me? And the story goes on. Now, one of the things that's not obvious here, if you remember this whole business, is what makes these household images so big? I thought these were believers in the God of Abram, Yitzhak, and Yaakov, right? And yet here they are, they're fussing over household idols. And that's been a mystery for many, many, many years. But for the period of 1925 to about 1941, there was excavations in a town called Nizu, which is near Nineveh. And they found tablets which illuminate what these were really all about. During the patriarchal period, the period we're talking about here, possession of these teraphim implied leadership of the family and were typically the form of title to the family assets. So it's almost like a title deed today. So these household gods, as we call them, or they're called the teraphim, it was a traditional way of representing leadership in the family. It isn't necessarily a spiritual thing of idols in the usual sense, although they obviously were that too, probably. The main thing is that they were key to the father's property. And this helps explain this issue, and it comes up a couple of other times in the scripture. So, so much for this illuminating background that I had to share with you. Okay. Now, this whole passage is going to start dealing with this idea of diviners. It says the idols have spoken vanity, and the diviners have seen a lie. What is a diviner? Diviner is an occultic counterfeiting of prophecy. God hates diviners because someone seeking the advice or counsel of a diviner is trying to find out what he should be finding out from God, if he's entitled to it at all. So it's a counterfeit. Divination is not superstition alone. Yes, it is superstitious. Don't misunderstand me. There are many superstitions that the Bible is silent on, doesn't bother commenting on, because they're silly superstitions. I don't think the Bible says anything about walking under a ladder. And I don't think it says anything about cats, black cats, crossing your path, for instance. Those are superstitions. But divination was punishable by death. In the old days, in the days of ancient Israel, if you were a false diviner, a false prophet, in a formal sense, they would stone you to death. We don't do that today. If we find a false prophet, we just send money to his television ministry. We don't really do anything. One of the terms you come across in this area is hepatoscopy, which is divination by examining the liver. They actually would examine, of an animal or a bird, whatever, the liver. The shape of the liver would determine, presumably, the shape of things to come And there is a pun there, but it was intentional. We find that specific reference to the idea of a liver thing, in Ezekiel 21:21. And we find examples of using the entrails of birds and animals in Joshua 13:22 and 1 Samuel 6:2. Balaam, the prophet Balaam, was a diviner for hire. That's very prominent. Numbers 22 is even mentioned as early as Joshua 13:22 and so forth. We find diviners active with the Philistines in 1 Samuel 6. We find diviners active in Babylon. Isaiah 44 and Ezekiel 21 are passages there. In fact, the Babylonians did so much of this thing, the term Chaldean, which was like an ethnic term, becomes a synonym for diviner. If you were a magician or someone practicing the occultic arts, you were a Chaldean. And you could be a Chaldean in a sense two ways. You could be ethnically a Chaldean, or you could be a Chaldean by practice in the sense that you either engaged in or mimicked the practices of the Babylonians or the Chaldeans. We find divination active in the prophets of Israel in Jeremiah 27 and 29, Micah 3, Ezekiel 13, Deuteronomy 18. We'll have all the references in the notes accompanying the tape, but you have no trouble with a concordance or any competent helps to find out plenty in the scripture of these active practices and God's attitude toward them. Now, what's strange about this passage in Zechariah? I have heard so often the notion expressed by competent Bible commentators that idolatry and divination was a big problem in Israel up until the Babylonian captivity. And yet, when they came out of Babylon, they may have had problems, but that wasn't one of them. Well, one of the things, and in general, that is not a major problem in Israel. There may be an unbelief in a lot of other things, don't misunderstand me, but the worship of false gods in the classical idolatry sense doesn't seem to be a big problem. But the fact that it's in Zechariah tells me that either it was more practiced than we're commonly taught, or maybe more importantly, it will reemerge as a major problem downstream. And this passage here in chapter 10 connects then the latter-day idolatry of Israel in any case. And we're going to encounter that in spades in Zechariah 13 when we get there. So I want to mention this because as we develop our perceptions of modern-day Israel, they have many problems, and they certainly aren't walking by faith even in the God of their own conception, let alone the God of Abraham, Isaac, and Yaakov. But the emergence of idolatry appears to be prophesied as a major thing. Now, divination is clearly prohibited by God. And I think it's useful for us to keep focused on that. It's familiar to you. But turn to Deuteronomy 18. And I'm going to want to mention this because when I first really got serious about the Bible, when I was in my teens, this kind of thing had no meaning for me because I was in a math science major in school heading for a PhD in EE at Stanford was my basic career path in concept at least until I got derailed to Naval Academy and other things. But my point is I was a product of rationalism. I was a nerd, science nut. And the idea of witchcraft and sorcery, that sounded something medieval. I couldn't relate to that. And so when I would get to a passage like Deuteronomy 18, starting about verse 9 on, I would consider that an abstraction that was useful back then, certainly not today. And as you read this, you may smile at me and my naivety back then, because this is very relevant today, which is one reason I want to devote a little time. We don't have a long chapter tonight, so I can indulge a little bit in some parallel studies here. Verse 9 of Deuteronomy 18, when thou art come into the land which the Lord thy God giveth thee, thou shalt not learn to do after the abominations of those nations. There's that word, abominations, used essentially as a synonym for idolatry, false worship. Verse 10, there shall not be found among you anyone who maketh his son or daughter pass through the fire. Anybody here make their son or daughter pass through the fire? Okay, we're clean. We don't have that problem. Well, let's read on. Or who useth divination. I won't ask for a show of hands here. I won't ask how many of you have, just for fun, of course, checked the astrology column in the local newspaper. I won't ask for, I could go on with this, but the shoe might pinch. And let me not do that, for heaven's sakes. Or an observer of times. or casting a horoscope might be a parallel expression, or an enchanter. Now, some of you girls are enchanting. That's not what it's talking about. It's talking about something quite different, enchanter. Or a witch. Just for fun, is there anyone here that ever has been a witch? A real witch? Well, praise God. Okay, good. No renunciations required. If you ever come across somebody who's been involved in the cult, in the occult, that accepts Jesus Christ, make sure that they have explicitly renounced Satan and all his works and all his ways. They used to do that in the old days.
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5: With SRN News, I'm Keith Peters in Washington. The U.S. and South Korea have wrapped up their annual military drill 6 days early, following orders from President Donald Trump. Correspondent Donna Warder reports.
6: The U.S. and South Korean militaries were supposed to carry out 11 days of simulated North Korean attacks, but the exercise wrapped up on Friday. Just before it began on Monday, President Donald Trump ordered the Pentagon to substantially reduce the exercise, saying he had a good relationship with North Korean leader Kim Jong-un, and South Korea had refused to support him over the war in Iran. The North says ending the annual drill 6 days early is not enough to persuade it to return to talks. The U.S. Pacific Command says the U.S. remains committed to defense of the U.S. homeland and its allies in the region. I'm Donna Warder.
5: The Supreme Court is allowing the White House to continue construction on President Trump's $400 million White House ballroom project for now. Chief Justice John Roberts signed a temporary order on Friday letting work continue as the court considers an emergency appeal from Trump's Republican administration. Severe weather hit the New York City area yesterday, causing damage. Nassau County Executive Bruce Blakeman says the area was hit by a tornado Thursday.
7: Yesterday at approximately 7:11 p.m., we had a tornado touchdown here in Atlantic Beach at the Sun and Surf Beach Club. There was extensive damage.
5: The storm tore through a beach on Long Island Thursday, stranded dozens of people in their cars in New Jersey, and knocked out power in parts of Delaware's capital city of Dover. On Wall Street, the Dow up by 517 points. The Nasdaq rose 113, with the S&P 500 advancing by 33 points. 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
9: I'm meteorologist Mike Cox. We have cloudy skies for this evening, maybe a couple of showers and storms around. We will have a low of 64 degrees for in the morning. We'll be behind a front tomorrow, so we'll start out with cloudy skies. Should have partly cloudy conditions by afternoon. I would not be surprised to see a bit of a rain shower tomorrow at any time. We'll have a high of 85. Tomorrow night, partly cloudy, small chance of rain, and a low of 62. For Sunday, a sunny day, a small chance of rain, and a high of 84.
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11: 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I'm Dr. James Dobson, and thank you for joining us for this program.
12: Well, welcome to Family Talk, the broadcast ministry of the Dr. James Dobson Family Institute. I'm Roger Marsh, and you know, it was 1 year ago today that Dr. James Dobson stepped into eternity and received his ultimate healing. He was 89 years of age, and while we grieve the loss of our founder, today is a day that we will forever remember his legacy and honor all that God accomplished through him. Dr. Dobson spent nearly 50 years in broadcast ministry, and today we want to take you back to a celebration of that remarkable calling. A few years back at the National Religious Broadcasters Convention in Orlando, Florida, the NRB gathered to commemorate Dr. Dobson's 40 years on the air at that time. Fox News commentator Todd Starnes sat down with him for a conversation about how it all began, the risks, the answered prayers, and the millions of families touched along the way. So, on today's Memorial Edition of Family Talk, let's listen in now to this celebration of a life well lived, featuring Todd Starnes and our own Dr. James Dobson.
13: Well, I am very excited by what is about to happen over the next few moments here in this room. You know, back in 1977, Jimmy Carter was president. I was in grade school. Hall & Oates was playing on the radio, and a Christian radio program started in Arcadia, California. Ladies and gentlemen, I am excited this afternoon to introduce to you Dr. James Dobson as he celebrates 40 years in broadcasting. And we're going to ask Dr. Dobson to come to the stage, and please give him a very warm welcome this afternoon. Dr. James Dobson.
14: Great to see you, Dr. Dobson.
11: Thank you, everybody.
13: You know, folks, over the next little while, Dr. Dobson and I are going to conduct a Q&A, and we're going to take a look back at your incredible 40 years in ministry. And then we're going to look ahead, because there are some exciting things happening in your ministry, and I want you to tell us all about that as well. But I want to go back to the beginning. And I'm very curious how a man with your educational background decides to go into broadcast radio.
11: Todd, I'm happy to talk about that. You know, there's nothing more boring than for somebody to talk about themselves for a half hour. But if that's where you want to go,
13: that's where I want to go.
11: Okay. Well, I was a professor of pediatrics at USC School of Medicine. In the divisions of child development and genetics, and those are my fields. And I was happy there, was doing research. I really could have been happy there the rest of my life. But I saw the institution of the family falling apart. Even back then, in the 1970s, there was a tremendous attack on what it means to be married, raising godly children. And I just felt like I ought to do something about it. So I did one of the scariest things I've ever done in my life. I walked out of there and left the perks of academia, where I was very comfortable, and started a little two-room office with a halftime secretary. And I didn't know if the phone would ever ring again. So
13: now, you are going to tell us some stories this afternoon that you've never told before. And I think these are, you know, fascinating. I've been talking to your staff, and they were filling me in with a lot of information that I wasn't aware of. But money was pretty tight back in those early days. As a matter of fact, I understand that you guys ran out of money.
11: Well, the only way we could start the radio program and do what I thought God was calling us to do is to have a certain amount of money from somewhere. And so I went to Tyndall House Publishers. I was thinking about writing a book, and it's all I had to bargain with. And so I bribed him, and I said I would give him my book if he would not pay me in advance, but to give us money as a form of a grant that I didn't have to pay back. It was $35,000, and Tyndale agreed to that, and that got us started, but that didn't last very long.
13: I understand that there was a moment when you and your wonderful wife, Shirley, were on your knees and you were praying about what happened. And tell us this this story. I understand there was a knock on your door.
11: Well, we were at that point about $60,000 in the hole. We were not in debt that amount. I just would never allow us to get in debt like that. But if all the bills came due, we would have been $60,000 short. This was the second year in. Shirley and I paid for the second year ourselves, and this is the third year in. And we were with my mother was at our house. Shirley was there. And a knock came on the door, and it was a very good friend of mine from college, Jim Davis. And he was driving by our house on the freeway and just stopped by to say hello, knocked on the door. I invited him in. I said, I'm glad to see you. I know you know how to pray. We're getting ready to pray about this need that we have. And he joined us, and so my mother, who's gone on to be with the Lord, and Shirley and I and Jim Davis went into the bedroom. We closed the door. I don't know why, but we did. We got on our knees, and I remember my prayer as though it were yesterday. I said, Lord, I thought I heard you when you asked me to do this. But I may have made a mistake. But if you're in this, this would be a real good time to hear from you. And that was October of 1979, and $60,000 came in the next month.
13: Wow.
11: And
13: wow.
11: We really never looked back from that point on.
13: At one point, you were on 7,000 radio stations.
11: Around the world,
13: around the world.
11: 150 countries, yes. About 220 million people a day.
13: Now, I know, I remember the first time I was sitting in a studio, a radio studio. You have this microphone in front of you, and the light comes on that says on air, and you don't know what's going to happen next. I remember just being incredibly nervous. What was that like for you the first time that on air light came on?
11: Well, I'm just glad you don't have a recording of it, because I had a whole lot I needed to learn. My background at the medical school did not prepare me for Christian radio, but I learned, and I listened, and I brought people together for lunch around a big table. I put a microphone in the middle, and then I took what they all said back to my secretary and had her type it off, and I studied it, and I began to learn what I was trying to do.
13: It's almost as if you were having a conversation with the country. You know, it wasn't, you know, a lecture or some sort of a phony voice. It was just a conversation, almost like you were sitting in our homes or in our cars with us.
11: Well, people today come up to me on the street, and I don't know them from Adam, but they know my kids, my wife, all my relatives, my dogs. They, you know, it is a conversation.
13: Yeah.
11: It's not a monologue. It is a conversation. And people connected with us personally before they knew anything really about us.
13: And it's a partnership, too. And I know that your wife, Shirley, is here. Can we say hello to her?
11: Please do. Shirley, would you stand, please? Shirley... some of you know Shirley's been chairman of the National Day of Prayer for 25 years and just stepped down, tossed the ball to Ann Graham Lotz, who is now handling the National Day of Prayer. I'm really proud of Shirley. You know, when Von Etbright asked Shirley if she would take this responsibility from her, Shirley told the Lord, I can do that for a year or two. And 25 years later, she was still at it, and I'm very proud of her. We're about to celebrate our 57th wedding anniversary.
13: Is that right? Wow. Dr. Dobson, what should Christians be doing? What should families be doing over the next couple of years here in America?
11: I've watched the electorate for a long time. I've drawn some conclusions that may be different than what folks here think. But the American people tend to relax when a conservative is elected president. And they say, boy, that was a struggle. Now we cannot worry about that anymore. And they go back to sleep. On the other hand, when a leftist president like Bill Clinton, for example, just to pull one out of the air.
13: randomly.
11: When he was elected president, I was at Focus on the Family, and we had an $8 million surplus in that first year because everybody was afraid of him, and they were looking for conservative ministries that would hold him accountable. But now that we have Donald Trump in office, many ministries around the country are in the tank, including mine, Family Talk, because people say, wow, that's over. Now we can go back and do what we were thinking about before. You understand? I don't know if I didn't say that very well, but you understand where I'm coming from.
13: I do. You know, in my new book, I talked about that. You know, Reagan brought morning to America, and conservatives took a nap, went into hibernation.
11: That's absolutely true. I was there.
13: And then we had the Read My Lips, No New Taxes, and then we had a community organizer in the White House, you know.
11: Everything changed.
13: And everything changed. You're absolutely right. So what is it that Christians should be doing? How should they be engaging the culture and engaging ministries?
11: Well, first of all, you ought to be encouraging this president with regard to the life issue and marriage.
13: Yes.
11: And the other things that he is planning to do, getting rid of the Johnson Amendment, for example. That's been a plague to me all these years. And we need to, you know, he's getting a lot of heat from everywhere. I mean, people hate that man already. And we need to stand up and tell him that we are standing with him.
13: You know, we talk about some of those things. I know that a group of very prominent conservative leaders, evangelicals, signed a letter. The Council for National Policy sent a letter to the president yesterday.
11: I signed the same letter.
13: You signed that letter. Your name was on that letter. Urging the president to issue an executive order protecting religious liberty. What's that all about?
11: Well, President Trump has made promise to evangelicals specifically, but to Christian people generally, that he is going to protect religious liberty, and especially the Johnson Amendment that he has spoken often about. And he wrote an executive order saying that. I haven't read it, but the people I know who have says that it's very well written, and it would protect people like us. You know, we've been in a lawsuit with the federal government for some time, for over 2 years, having to do with an organization, a Christian organization, being required to give abortifacients by way of contraceptives to their employees. And abortifacients kill babies. That's the definition of an abortifacient. And so we were selected, among other churches are exempt. They said, we're not Christian enough. So they have demanded that we give abortifacients to our employees. I wrote a letter to the president and sent it to our constituency. And I said, Mr. President, this is evil. This is killing babies. I will not comply with it. Come get me if you must.
13: Mm. Amen.
11: Well, we were sued by the federal government, and we have been in a lawsuit ever since, and it would have gone to the Supreme Court. What has happened with this election result is that we may not have to carry that through. We may be excused from that mandate. But that was included in this executive order that the president has written. But a member of his family is very committed to LGBTQ principles and took that, they saw it, and took that executive order to the New York Times and to a Nation magazine, which is one of the most leftist organizations in the country, and released it. The LGBT community went crazy, and now the president is in a bind because he's made promises to us. He's also made some promises to the other side. Now, I don't know what he's going to do with it, but he's sitting on it right now. And we really need to have him sign and release that executive order.
13: I think that's why it's important for Christians to let the president know when he's done a good job, but also to let him know when he's steering off the path.
11: Absolutely. We have to hold him accountable.
13: Absolutely. Absolutely. You know, looking back over your years of ministry, decades of ministry, what are some of the blessings? What are some of those moments that just really make you smile?
11: You know what makes me smile more than anything else that's happened is when I get a letter from somebody that said, I found the Lord while listening to your broadcast. That's the highlight for me.
13: Amen.
11: And above all else, yes, we want to build strong families. But what good are strong families if you don't know Jesus? I began to realize that when I left USC, my goal was to build marriage and help parents raise their kids and so on. And it was several years later before I began to realize that there were a lot of people out there who were driving in their cars on the way to work, and they were spinning the dial, and they heard something about family life, and they got interested in it, but that they are not Christians. They don't know Christ. And we changed our whole emphasis, whereby every department was asked to explain what they have done in their department to introduce people to Christ. That's at the top of the list. Nothing else. I mean, speaking to parents, that's job one. There's nothing more important in life than introducing your children to Christ, because if you don't get that done, you'll never see them again in the afterlife. What could outrank that? And so that's got to be at the top of the list.
13: I want to ask you about the future, and also really talk about broadcasting, religious broadcasting in general. I think it's safe to say that your program and your ministry really revolutionized what Christian radio is all about. You know, when I was a kid, my mother always used to play a Christian radio in the car. And I remember my early days listening to your program in the 80s. And it really made an impact in my life. What do you think the future is going to look like for Christian radio, for religious radio? A lot of people say, well, radio is dying. There are other forms of getting news and information out there. What's your take on that?
11: Well, there are other forms, and digital has come along, and there's all kinds of things. The internet and everything. We have 6.5 million likes on Facebook. I think there's nobody comes close.
13: Those are like Obama numbers. That's really popular.
11: Well, and having an opportunity to communicate with that many people, that is wonderful. There are probably people in this room. When I left USC in academia and opened a little two-room office and announced that I was going to do a radio program, there were 34 outlets, 34 stations that gave me airtime to start that. And I don't know, anybody here, one of those 34?
13: Right over here.
11: Right there. Yeah. And over there. I want to thank you all for standing with me for that long, and for you didn't really know me. A lot of you didn't at that time, and we had to get acquainted. I do believe in Christian radio. I believe it's going to endure, even with the other forms of communication. I think that what I love about it is that Jerry and I were talking about this yesterday. You go to the U.K., and they have a few radio stations, but not like we do here at NRB. And as a result, there's no connection between the Christian people. They don't know what's going on. They don't know where the threats are. They don't know where the victories are. We are blessed here to have a thriving NRB, and I really appreciate and honor the people who have done this.
13: Amen.
11: And Jerry among them.
13: Dr. Dobson, I know that Jerry wants to come up. We have a very special presentation for you, just another way to honor you and this incredible milestone of 40 years in broadcasting. Jerry?
15: You know, we talk about branding. I've been saying this two or three times here at NRB. NRB is a brand, but there are certain broadcasters that become a brand, and it's that kind of a brand that we're very proud to be associated with. You know, and so Salem is a brand, Bot is a brand, and we're very proud of those. And I'm just here to say today, Dobson is an NRB brand we're very proud to be associated with. And you may not know it, but 40 years ago, he began broadcasting. And this is kind of quirky, but I know you like basketball, and I thought, you know, I want to do something here. And I'm not sure you're an Orlando fan. Dr. Leininger didn't like this. He wanted a Spurs. But we bought you an authentic Orlando jersey, all right, here?
11: Oh, my goodness.
15: And we've got some of the NRB leadership and broadcasters. I see Dr. Erwin Lutzer's name. I see June Hunt. I see Dr. Jim Leininger and Colby and Nina May. And I even signed it, and John Carley. And what we want you to do, though, is to know, we are proud you've been with us for 40 years. Mm. We love you, and we stand with you.
11: God bless you. All right.
12: Well, what a gift to look back on a life that pointed so many people to Jesus Christ and to the God-given importance of the family. 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

0: jdfi.org. In his final days, Dr. Dobson made his wish clear. He did not want the ministry to end simply because his time on earth was through, and so we are carrying his legacy forward. The principles Dr. Dobson taught are biblical, which means they are eternal, and they are as practical today as ever before. We invite you to partner with us to help preserve and promote the institution of the family, to introduce as many people as possible to the gospel of Jesus Christ, and to defend the sanctity of human life and religious freedom. And when you make a donation of any amount in support of our ministry today, we want to thank you for that tax-deductible contribution by sending you a copy of our legacy edition of Dr. Dobson's Best of Broadcast collection. This is a 6-CD set that we prepared right after Dr. Dobson went home to be with the Lord, and this legacy edition includes some surprises, like the first ever edition of the Family Talk broadcast from May 13th, 2010. It also features Dr. Dobson's final words spoken in the studio, as well as the final interview he ever recorded, and some of his highlights, including interviews with Johnny Erickson Tata, Victor Marx, and more. 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If it's easier, you can write to us. Our ministry mailing address is the Dr. James Dobson Family Institute, P.O. 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Well, I'm Roger Marsh. Thank you for remembering the life of Dr. Dobson with us today and for standing with this ministry as we carry his legacy forward into the future. And be sure to join us again next time right here for another edition of Dr. James Dobson's Family Talk, the voice you can still trust for the family you love. 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
1: It's now believed that there are enzyme systems in the human brain that must be activated very early in life, or else the opportunity that they provide is lost forever. Mental stimulation is the mechanism by which this activation occurs. That's why it's so important for a baby and a toddler to be talked to and cuddled and given interesting and colorful toys and later on exposed to good books and puzzles and taken to exciting places. Those boys and girls who are deprived of this kind of rich environment may be learning impaired for the rest of their lives. The bottom line is clear. It's our responsibility as adults to see that every child receives the nurturing and the stimulation needed to assure proper brain development.
0: For more information on this topic, visit drdobsonminute.org.
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2: 91.5, the blessing weather.
3: I'm meteorologist Mike Cox. We have cloudy skies for this evening. Maybe a couple of showers and storms around. We will have a low of 64 degrees for in the morning. We'll be behind a front tomorrow, so we'll start out with cloudy skies. Should have partly cloudy conditions by afternoon. I would not be surprised to see a bit of a rain shower tomorrow at any time. We'll have a high of 85. Tomorrow night, partly cloudy, small chance of rain, and a low of 62. For Sunday, a sunny day, a small chance of rain, and a high of 84.
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4: 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My name is James Kenneth. Thank you for joining us. 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

On today's program, we conclude the second message in a series of messages on the topic of anger. The sermon today is titled Anger, Examples of It, and is taken from Genesis chapter 4 and verse 5 in the story of Cain. Anger is a part of all of our lives, whether it is something we direct towards others or is directed towards us. It is difficult to avoid, and having a biblical understanding of anger and how to handle that in our lives is vital to helping us live well in this world. So after the following song, Lasser Bradley Jr. will bring us the conclusion of the message, Anger, Examples of It.

0: What a tragic account. But how better could the picture be vividly painted of what can happen when people give way to anger? When they are so selfish and self-centered that what they want is their way or else. They're willing to violate any law. They're willing to harm any individual. They're willing to lie. They're willing to cheat in order to get their way. Now you say that might be an exaggeration. Not everybody that gets upset because they don't have their way is willing to go to that extreme. No, but when you see that's the path, that's where it leads, when's the time to stop it? Way back up here in the beginning where he says, let not the sun go down on your wrath. You get it settled today. You get angry today, and then you pick up today's anger tomorrow, and you pick up that anger the next day, and before long, you're full of it. You're full of anger. Bitterness has set in. And you may do things you never thought you could or would do because you have allowed that sin to permeate every part of your being. See, this is a tremendous lesson here, touching many parts of life. It's a lesson for parents. Parents need to learn the appropriate procedure in discipline, not allowing children to assume that they can manipulate their parents, that they can pout and go to bed hungry and whatever other method they might employ to ultimately get their way. When parents give into that, they have helped to create the kind of individual that we see here in Ahab. And any time you cooperate with it, whether it's with children or your husband or your wife or friends or whoever else, you're going to let them, by their anger, by their selfishness, their self-will, their determination to have their way, to manipulate and maneuver everybody in sight, you haven't helped them. You've helped to entrench them in their sinful action. This led to disaster and the judgment of God being meted out upon it. Now, the third example is in the book of 1 Samuel, chapter 18. You see in these examples how closely connected jealousy, envy is to anger, how it instills anger and promotes it in the heart of an individual. This concerns King Saul in 1 Samuel 18, verse 7. And the women answered one another as they played and said, Saul hath slain his thousands and David his 10,000s. Now here's King Saul feeling like he's the most important man, the biggest man, the strongest man. He's the king. He's to be recognized and adored by all. And he passes by and hears these women playing their instruments and singing. And they sing, oh yes, Saul has slain his thousands, but David his 10,000s. How do you suppose he reacted to that? You think he was a strong enough man just to pass on by and say, well, I'm not going to let that affect me. That's all right. They may have miscalculated this thing, but you know, what somebody says, thinks about me, doesn't make any difference to me. That's perfectly all right. I'm not going to let it upset me at all. Verse 8, and Saul was very wroth, and the saying displeased him, and he said, they have ascribed unto David 10,000s, and to me they have ascribed but thousands, and what can he have more but the kingdom? Oh, he's upset. What's coming next? Here they are singing about this shepherd lad that goes down there and kills the giant. And here they're singing his praise instead of mine. Well, the next thing I know, he'll be wanting the kingdom. And Saul eyed David from that day forward. He was jealous. He was controlled by envy. He was continually seeking David's life over an extended period of time. What was the problem? He was jealous. What a terrible sin is jealous, and how painful are the results of it. A jealous person cannot rejoice in the success or prosperity of anybody else. When they see somebody else get something, they think, why didn't I get that? They see what another person has, they say, I ought to have something that good or better. See somebody else having a good time, think, well, those people ought not even have a good time. Well, I'm not having a good time. I ought to be able to have a good time if they're going to have a good time. I mean, it just gets down to the smallest, most insignificant things in life, and they're jealous. How many human relationships have been terribly disrupted because of jealousy? How many friendships have been destroyed? How many churches have been divided over jealousy? How many preachers have fought one another because of jealousy? Jealousy is as cruel as the grave. That was the concern here. They're praising David more than they're praising me. I ought to be getting most of the praise. I ought to be the one that's respected above everybody else. He was angry. He was angry. And then turn to the 20th chapter and the 30th verse. This shows you how when a man becomes jealous and becomes angry, he may assume in the beginning, this anger that I feel is for this young man David that I perceive to be an enemy. I think he's out to get my position. And he may have felt perfectly justified to be angry. But see, you once become angry, you let anger get out of control, and then you'll bring it home with you. And now let's look what happens. Then Saul's anger was kindled against Jonathan. First, he's angry at the women for their song. He's angry at David and jealous of him. Now he's angry at his own son. And he said unto him, thou son of a perverse, rebellious woman. My, what inappropriate language. You're the son of a perverse, rebellious woman. Do not I know that thou hast chosen the son of Jesse to thine own confusion and under the confusion of thy mother's nakedness? Upset because of the friendship that there was between Jonathan and David. For as long as the son of Jesse liveth upon the ground, thou shalt not be established nor thy kingdom. Wherefore now send and fetch him unto me, for he shall surely die. He's ready now to kill David if he has the opportunity. Don't you understand? He says to his son, you can never be king as long as David's alive. I want to kill him. I want to get him out of the way. I want my family to be established. But he's angry at his own son that he says, on one hand, I want him to be king. But notice again the confusion of mind that often exists when a person is giving in to sin and is angry. And Jonathan answered Saul his father, and said unto him, wherefore shall he be slain? What hath he done? And Saul cast a javelin at him to smite him. He's so angry at his son Jonathan, and he says his desire is to see Jonathan ultimately become the king, and he wants to remove David so there's nothing standing in the way, but he's so mad at the son that he says he wants to live and be king, he throws a javelin at him and would have killed him. There's how sin starts at one level and continues to get bigger and bigger and bigger till there's no stopping place. Person under the control of this old Adamic depraved nature saying, I want my way or else will stop at nothing. I feel like my plans are being thwarted. I feel like I'm entitled to the things that I want. I want my plans to be carried out. I want the recognition I'm entitled to. I want the approval. I want the prestige. I want the power, whatever it is. I want it. I'm entitled to it. And if I don't get it, here's what I'm willing to do. And in that confused state of mind, he threw the javelin at his own son, whereby Jonathan knew that it was determined of his father to slay David. So Jonathan arose from the table in fierce anger. You see, when the father's angry, he passes that on to his children. He starts this angry ordeal, and now Jonathan is leaving the table in fierce anger and had eaten no meat the second day of the month, for he was grieved for David because his father had done him shame. What a tragedy. Say, this is a depressing thing to be looking at these examples. Well, I hope you can see the seriousness of giving way to sin. Sin always has dark consequences, whatever the sin. Whether it's sinful anger, whether it's pride, self-righteousness, lust, worldliness in whatever form, when we pursue a sinful course, the consequences are dark. One more example, Luke chapter 15. This portion of Scripture records that wonderful account. I feel like it's a beautiful story of a prodigal coming home. That boy had wandered far, had wasted his substance and riotous living. But when he came to the end of himself, he said, I'll arise and go to my father. I'm not going to go back and make any demands and say, here's what I'm entitled to receive. He'd already squandered what had been given to him. He had no rights to demand, no claims he could make. But I'll say, I have sinned against heaven and in thy sight, and I'm not worthy to be called thy son. Will you make me one of the hired servants? And the father sees him coming. And he doesn't run out there and lecture him and talk to him about going on probation or any of the methods that people so often advise today. He just runs to him, hugs his neck, kisses him, calls to the servants and says, bring forth my robe and put it on his back, put my ring on his finger, my shoes on his feet, kill the fatted calf. We're going to have a feast because my son is back. This is a happy, happy time. What a joy it was. Seeing that boy sitting at the table, he didn't look like a prodigal. Why? He had on the father's robe. Isn't that wonderful? I believe that illustrates for us what God does by his sovereign grace. When we're sitting at the banqueting house of God's mercy, we don't even look like what we were. We look like sons of the Father because we got on the Father's robe, the imputed righteousness of Jesus Christ. We got on the ring, the seal of the covenant of his grace, ordered and sure before the foundation of the world. Somebody said, well, that boy doesn't deserve it. Absolutely right. You got the picture. He doesn't deserve it. Do you deserve to be at the table of God's love and grace? No. It's undeserving sinners that are there. Say, look at his past. Yeah, look at it. Not a good thing you can say about it. You talk about somebody that had messed up royally. Everything he'd done, every decision he made, everything he'd been involved in over a long period of time was absolutely wrong and sinful. But here he is. He's sitting at the table. Say, I don't understand that. Well, there was somebody else in the household who didn't understand that either, and that was his brother. He came in and observed that scene, and you talk about somebody that was upset. Verse 25 of Luke chapter 15. Now his elder son was in the field, and as he came and drew nigh to the house, he heard music and dancing. And he called one of the servants and asked what these things meant. And he said unto him, thy brother is come, and thy father hath killed the fatted calf, because he hath received him safe and sound. And he was angry. Oh, my, he was seething. He was red hot. My brother, that low-down, good-for-nothing rebel in this house, sitting at my father's table, a feast for him, he was angry and would not go in. There comes that pouting business again. Say, well, okay, I'm not going in. I'll have nothing to do with him. No, sir. I'm not going to be in the same room with that guy. I'm not going to speak to him. Ever see conditions like that around you in life? People in the same family that say, I'm not going to speak to him. I'm not going to have anything to do with him. Look at the things they've done. Well, while you're looking at what they've done, look at what you've done. See, Jesus warned us that before we go getting that little speck out of other people's eye, we need to look at that big beam in our own eye. That'll give you a whole change of attitude. They were saying, I'm justified. Let me tell you, You just don't know what all this person did. You don't know what they did to me. You don't know how they hurt me. How badly do you suppose the prodigal had hurt the father? But the father forgave him. The father put him at his table. And think about how you have offended your heavenly father, but he still loves you and forgives you when you confess your sins to him. But this brother says, I'm not going in. He was angry, and therefore came his father out and entreated him. And he answering said to his father, Lo, these many years do I serve thee, neither transgressed I at any time thy commandment, and yet thou never gavest me a kid that I might make merry with my friends. But as soon as this thy son was come, which hath devoured thy living with harlots, thou hast killed for him the fatted calf. And he said unto him, Son, thou art ever with me, and all that I have is thine. It was meet that we should make merry and be glad, for this thy brother was dead and is alive again, was lost and is found. What was the problem? This stay-at-home brother says, I am entitled to the best of treatment. If there's going to be any festivities around here, if there's going to be any merrymaking, it ought to be for me. Look at what I've done. Look at my loyalty. Look at my faithfulness. Look at my clean life. I'm the one that's entitled to the best. And instead of that, I've been passed over. You've ignored me. And look what you've done for this low-down renegade that's been wallowing in the filth and mire of sin. I'm mad, and I've got every reason to be mad. Oh, how many times that's the seat of anger. Somebody says, look at me. I'm a pretty decent person. I mean, I might have my faults, but there's just a lot of things I haven't done. I'm better than a lot of people. Now, why on earth should I be passed over? Maybe it's being upset because you didn't get a promotion at work. There's not a person in that plant that's worked any harder than I have. It's not fair. It's not right. I'm angry. I'm entitled to be angry. Oh, I'll go back on the job Monday morning, but they're not going to get 100% out of me anymore. When I walk in the door, everybody there will know I'm mad. And I'm going to stay mad. Nobody's going to talk me out of it. See, that person has forgotten who they work for. You serve not with eye service as men pleasers, but unto Jesus Christ. So you have no right to be mad. See, look at our family situation here. Mother always favored this child. Father always favored this one. And I'm not saying that favoritism is appropriate, because when Jacob favored Joseph, that created some problems. That helped to stir up the jealousy that was in that family and brought about the complications. But how many times that becomes a problem? Look, why shouldn't I have gotten that? And people who are of the same household, let mother and daddy pass off the scene, and they all immediately converge on the courthouse to sue each other because I didn't get my share. I was entitled to more. Look what I should have had. It's not right. It's not fair. I'm mad. I'm justified in my anger. Was this anger appropriate? No, it was sinful anger. It was a jealous anger. I'm entitled to everything. This boy's entitled to nothing. I didn't get what I should have gotten, and so I'm mad. Do you not see that to be the very basis of many of the horrendous things that are occurring in our society today? Where somebody walks into a place of business and takes a gun and kills several people? It's been done right here in our city. Because somebody's angry. I lost my job. I wasn't treated right. I wasn't given a promotion. I wasn't paid enough. People didn't respect me. People didn't pay enough attention to me. I'm mad. I'm mad at people. I'm mad at society. I'm mad at those that used to work for them. Sometimes it happens within families. A man in a southern state not long ago went to a place where he'd been employed, killed several supervisors, but before he left to kill them, he killed his own family. See, that's anger going unchecked. Now, hopefully, Nobody that's hearing me speak has ever been to the point that anger was at that level. But let's apply it back in the earlier stages. Are there people you won't speak to? Are there members in your family where you're just like this brother that says, when they're in the room, I'm going to stay outside? I'll let everybody know what I think, how I feel. I'm mad. I've been mad for 25 years. Don't anybody talk to me because I'm settled in. I intend to die mad. You know, I guess there are some people when they die, the undertaker's going to need a picture of earlier years, because if they get one from recent years, they're going to have to fix their face where they look mad when they die. Stayed mad all while they lived, still going to be mad when they die. Anger. Say, well, you haven't painted a very pretty picture here. Well, I'm not the artist. I'm just the expounder of Bible truth. I'm just setting the picture up here that's already painted. It's in the inspired Word of God. Here's what anger looks like when you see it let go and worked out in people's lives. How am I going to be able to deal with it? I have to come to the same conclusion we came to in the message earlier. The same chapter, Ephesians chapter 4, after telling us, when you're angry, don't sin. Catch it in the early stages. Don't let the sun go down upon your wrath. And then he comes on to tell us how we deal with it. Grieve not the Holy Spirit of God. Let all bitterness and wrath and anger and clamor and evil speaking be put away from you with all malice. And in contrast, be ye kind one to another. You have to start out by simply being kind, being gracious, watching what you say, checking on your attitudes that you have toward other people, forgiving one another, forgiving. Say, but oh, I've got this long list of things. Forgiving. What about the long list of sins that were to your account? And you've been forgiven by God for Christ's sake. Can you not then forgive others? But I hope that there's lessons in this for all of us, and that we can realize that God's people ought to be living in a way totally different than the way the ungodly world's living. We must not give in to anger. We must cease from anger, living righteously and godly in this present evil world to the praise of our Savior, Jesus Christ.
1: 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That's been the title of the message today from Lasser Bradley Jr. here on the Baptist Bible Hour. 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Thanks again for listening. I pray that the message has enriched your life. Be sure to listen again next time to another message of God's sovereign grace. And until then, may the Lord richly bless you and keep you, and make his face shine upon you and give you peace.

0: 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It's another 30 minutes of unleashing God's truth one verse at a time on Grace to You.
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3: Open your Bible to Romans chapter 5 and verse 12, and let's stand together for the reading of our scripture. Romans chapter 5 and verse 12. That's in the New Testament. You have Matthew, Mark, Luke, John, Acts, and then Romans chapter 5. Verse 12. I want you to read aloud with me these three verses, verse 12, 13, and 14. I want to speak this morning a continuation of our message on how the gospel saves. I'm speaking today on the negatives of the gospel. So far, we've talked about the need for the gospel. We've talked about the narrowness of the gospel. We've talked about the news of the gospel, and today the negatives of the gospel. They're listed here, these three verses of scripture that we'll read together. And again, I want to teach you something. Hermeneutics 101, when you go to the house of God, never hold your head down when you're reading. God gave you arms so that you can hold your Bible up like this, and you can read so much better, and you can be heard so much better. And I want you to read and be heard together. Romans chapter 5 and verse 12. Wherefore, as by one man sin entered into the world, and death by sin, and so death passed upon all men, for that all have sinned. For until the law, sin was in the world, but sin is not imputed when there is no law. Nevertheless, death reigned from Adam to Moses, even over them that had not sinned after the similitude of Adam's transgression, who is the figure of him that was to come. The negatives of the gospel. Thank you, and you may be seated. Let me rekindle your memory, though you know these things, that when this Roman letter was written, the church had been in existence for about 25 years. For 25 years, they'd been going around the civilized world in communities everywhere, building local, indigenous, autonomous, Bible-believing Baptist churches. And these churches, growing up as they were, springing up as they were bringing in converts by the multiplied hundreds, yea, thousands, in the great metropolitan areas. And any time you have a great influx of people, two things always accompany them. Number one is questions. And they had questions about this new faith, this new religion, this new Christianity, they called it. They had questions. And when they could not have their questions satisfied to their satisfaction, they began to quarrel. And that's always the second thing that you'll find when people congregate They'll have questions, and if the questions aren't properly answered and quickly answered, they'll begin to quarrel. And it was in such a setting as questions and quarreling that Paul penned the Roman epistle. And he answered the questions and he solved the quarrels. And because the questions of that day are the same as the questions of this day, the book of Romans has become the foundation document of the great doctrines of the Word of God. If you do not know thoroughly the book of Romans, then never compliment yourself by saying, I understand the doctrines of the Word of God. Now, the first part of this book deals with doctrinal things. And basically, within the framework of all the doctrines of the Bible, it tells us how the gospel saves. How it saves sinners. That's in chapters 1 through 8. And then it moves from a doctrinal perspective in chapter 9, 10, and 11 to a national address. And it talks about how the gospel sees. How it sees the nation of Israel. How the gospel sees the Jew. What status does the gospel give to the Jew? And then in chapter 12 through chapter 16, it becomes a practical epistle. And practical, you can understand this. You go to the store and the sales lady comes up and says, could I help you? And you say, I'm just looking. How many of you ever said that? Every lady in the room should have lifted your hand. I'm just looking. And she'll say, well, if I can be of help to you, just let me know. Well, at a moment you find something that you like. You look at the price and it is coinciding with your ability to pay or charge, whichever the case may be. And you get her attention. You say, over here, dummy. Over here, main calls of the hour right here. She comes over and she says, would you like to try it on? Well, sure you want to try it on. And they want you to try it on. They've already built little rooms back there where you can go try it on. Amen. But they don't just want you to look at it. They don't just want you to try it on. What do they really want you to do with it? They want you to buy it and take it home with you. That's practical. Now, it's not enough to come to the house of God and look at the Bible. It's not enough to go into the sanctuary of God and try it on. God wants you to take it home with you. And that's what the last chapters of the book of Romans deal with in a practical way. How the gospel sanctifies. So the gospel saves the sinner. And the gospel sees the Jew. Although the Gentiles at the time thought that God had forsaken Israel. Paul set the record straight. And then how the gospel sanctifies those that it saved, the saints of God. And that's what this book of Romans is about. Now, to this point, we've dealt already in these early chapters with the need for the gospel, considering the plight of the Gentiles and the pride of the Jews and the propitiation of the gospel. We've already seen the need for it. God didn't just bring the gospel to bear one morning because of an afterthought. It was needed. And then we talked about the narrowness of the gospel. How narrow it is. And I've been accused of being narrow-minded. And I am narrow-minded when it comes to the gospel. I'm so narrow-minded that a gnat could land on the bridge of my nose, stomp one time, my brain go out the back door. I'm narrow-minded when it comes to the Word of God. And the gospel has a narrowness about it. It doesn't include everybody. And it doesn't include everything. It doesn't allow everything. And it doesn't enjoin everyone. We learn that it's not by works. Chapter 3, verse 28. We learn that it's not by rites, R-I-T-E-S, practices such as circumcision, such as baptism, such as the Lord's Supper, such as tithing, such as anything else that we equate with the gospel. We learn that it's not by law in chapter 4, verse 13 through 15. But we learn that it's by faith. Thank God it's by faith. And the example was given of believing faith where Abraham believed God. You say, well, anybody can believe God. If you'd heard what he told Abraham, you'd have had a hard time believing it.

0: See, God came to Abraham and said, Abraham, how old are you? And Abraham said, last time I looked, I was 100. He said, but you're older than Sarah. How old is she? And Abraham said, she's 90. She's been drawing Social Security for 25 years. And God said, guess what, Abraham? Abraham said, what? He said, you're going to have a baby. I told you it'd be hard to believe, didn't I? I signed. That's where he is today. I signed this lady. Stand up just a minute. Yeah, you. Sit down just a minute. I signed this lady's husband the responsibility of going to every nursing home in the East Tennessee area. That's where he is today. And I said, I want you to interview every 90-year-old woman that you can find in those nursing homes and say, honest, are you expecting a child? And I said, if you find one, I want you to bring her in. He hadn't got back yet. He'll probably not get back. Because most 90-year-old women don't have babies. Say amen. That's what God told Abraham. Now, Sarah, being the weaker vessel, and I don't mean that strength-wise, because some of you women whip your husbands quite often, but being the weaker vessel spiritually, Sarah laughed at God, said, that can't be. I took biology in high school. I know what this thing's all about, and it cannot be. Abraham didn't laugh. He believed God. And you know what God did? God went to the Chronicle of Heaven, and under the name Abraham, he wrote righteous, because Abraham believed God about Sarah going to have a baby. That was an impossible thing, and Abraham believed it anyway, and God wrote down righteous on Abraham's behalf. Now, if you can do the same thing about what God said about your sin and salvation and Christ on the cross, he'll write down under your name righteous. Amen. Did you hear me? And if Abraham can believe that a 90-year-old woman's going to have a baby, then you and I ought to be able to believe that Jesus Christ died on the cross, satisfied the demands of a holy God, satisfied divine judgment, satisfied divine justice, and now we who receive that are made whole, just as if we'd never sinned. That's the gospel. But you notice that it's narrow, because you don't have an assortment of stories to believe. The gospel's just one story. And then we talked about the news of the gospel last Sunday. Looking back, we have peace. Looking around, we have grace. And looking forward, we have glory. But today I want us to deal with the negatives of the gospel. And this is the part they tell you not to preach on in seminary. This is the part that they say man will not accept. But if you're going to accept God's word, you've got to accept everything God says. And not just go through and pick out what you want to accept. And there are two negatives in this gospel record. God knows us. Say, God knows us. You never make it, John Osteen's church. Let's try it again. God knows us. He really does. He knows what we are. Say it. He knows what we were meant to be. So God knows us. He knows what we are, and he knows what we were meant to be. Now, upon the difference between what we are and what God meant for us to be, upon that wide chasm of difference, God determines his opinion of our condition. Now, God knows what we were meant to be, but we're not what we were meant to be. He builds his testimony concerning us upon that difference. The divine testimony of God concerning man, he is a sinner. God says man is a sinner. A lot of folks don't understand God's view of sin. God's view of sin is not committing adultery, even though that's sin. But that's man's view of sin. God's view of sin is not murder. God's view of sin is not telling lies and stealing and doping and drinking and whoremongering, all the things that we call sin. To God, sin is man living like he wants to live, self-willed rather than God-willed. That's sin to God. And when God looks down and sees humanity, he sees humanity living like man wants to live, self-willed. God said man is a sinner. He declares man to be lost. He declares man to be a rebel, a hater of God, not a sinner occasionally, but always, in all ways, a sinner. Not a sinner in part with some good. And all of us have uncles, don't we? They're rotten, hell-deserving sinners, but he's a good fella, good neighbor. He's a good employee, drives a good car. He sings a good song. He. God doesn't see it that way. God doesn't see us as sinning occasionally when we lose our temper and our control. But God sees us as sinners, period. Evil in heart, evil in life, dead in trespasses and sins, an evildoer under condemnation, an enemy of God under wrath, a lawbreaker under a curse. God sees us that way. Man is fallen. Not some men, all men. All men are fallen. Man has come short of the glory of God. Not some men, all men and women and boys and girls. And this is a divine verdict. It's not something that we arrived at ourselves, but the verdict of the court of heaven is man is a sinner. Not one human can escape that divine verdict. And our text tells us why. And our text tells us how this is true. Now, the two negatives of the gospel, I want to give them to you. The first one is the entrance of sin. And the first negative is sin. In verse 12, by one man, sin entered into the world. The key word to this whole paragraph that goes on beyond where we read is the word one, O-N-E. It's used 12 times. You ought to, in your leisure, circle that word and go back and see how it relates to the gospel. One is used 12 times. One. You know why God used one so often? He wanted us to know that it deals with every one. And no one is left out, but every one is guilty before God. And it's not talking about personal sin. I was thinking this week, and I'm not going to finish the message because I'm sidetracking too much, but I was thinking this week how often preachers take us and let us view the ocean. Man, all the depths and the greatness and the grandeur of God is available to us. There it is. Right here's the ocean. And then he will abruptly, on the brink of depths, on the brink of something wonderful and marvelous and too deep to ever fathom, that same preacher will make an about face, take us back to the motel on the beach, and have us waiting in the kiddie pool. That's what's happened in a lot of churches, a lot of pulpits across America, and that's why we don't know anything except kiddie pool theology. But I want you to understand that God here is not talking about our personal sin. God's not talking about a list in heaven that's got my name on it and all my sins listed. That's not the sin question God's dealing with. Not personal sin. Else we would not be a sinner until we sin. And some people believe that. I'll not call any names, but there is a well-known denomination that believes, though they don't know they believe this. It's in their doctrinal statement. They do not believe that you become a sinner until you sin. And that's what a lot of folks believe. They believe that there's no way that I can be a sinner if I haven't sinned. God's not dealing with that personal sin. And it's not natural sin that he's talking about, or the sin nature that we possess. Though we are sinners by birth, even from our first parents, David said, I was conceived in sin and shapen in iniquity. 9 months before they knew whether you were a boy or a girl, if they knew anything about God, they knew you were a sinner. But that's not what God's dealing with. It's not what he's looking at. This text in Romans 5 stresses the reality, not necessarily of personal sin and of natural sin, but of the guilt of sin, as that guilt became ours by Adam's act. Now, hang on a minute. If you don't understand this, you'll never understand the gospel. This is condemnation by association. This is condemnation by relationship. And some of you, no doubt, in your lifetime have asked the question, why am I held accountable for Adam's sin? I wasn't there. Why in the world did God hold me accountable for Adam's sin? I didn't even know Adam. I wasn't known Adam's house cat. Why am I responsible? You're guilty by association, and you're guilty by relationship. You say, I don't like that. You better like it. Because if God decrees you guilty by association, God can decree you saved by association. And that's the only way you can get saved, by association. It's like that's the only way you can get lost. I told you it wasn't kiddie pool. But through your association with Adam, the fact that Adam is the father of all humanity, when Adam sinned, his act put the guilt of sin upon every one of us. That's what Romans chapter 5 is telling us. And it's demonstrated throughout the Bible. I can think of one place. I won't have you turn there, but I want to tell you about it. In Hebrews chapter 7, verse 9 and 10, the writer of the Hebrews is dealing with the relationship of tithes being paid. And he talks about the fact that tithes were paid by Levi to Melchizedek. Does anybody remember reading that? Well, when Melchizedek came on the scene, Levi wasn't even born. And yet the Bible says that Levi paid tithes unto Melchizedek because he was in the loins of his father. But Melchizedek had a conversation with Abraham. And Abraham wasn't Levi's father. And Abraham wasn't Levi's grandfather. Abraham was Levi's great-grandfather. You have Abraham, Isaac, Jacob, and Levi. And yet the Bible says, now you've got to understand, this is God looking at this thing. We get down here and try to look at it, and it all confuses us. But let's look at it from God's perspective for a moment. And God looks down, and he sees Abraham and Isaac and Jacob and Levi all in the loins, all in the ability to reproduce of Abraham. And when Abraham paid tithes to Melchizedek, he saw Levi paying tithes to Melchizedek, even though Levi was four generations down the road. You say, well, Melchizedek didn't know that Levi paid tithes. No, but God did. And he's the one that matters. So what I'm showing you is that by association, Levi paid tithes to Melchizedek four generations before he was born. That means that by association, you and I get to where we are and become what we are by association. Now, what Adam did touched every one. Did you hear me? When Adam became a sinner and the guilt of sin came upon Adam, it came upon every child of his and every grandchild of his and every great-grandchild of his. You say, preacher, is that genetic? It could be, but it's God decreed. So sin entered. Let me read it to you. Wherefore, as by one man, that's Adam, sin entered into the world. How'd sin get in? Through Adam. There's a second negative. And we don't like to talk about this one. But I want you to see the execution of death. In verse 12 again. Chapter 5, the book of Romans. And death by sin. And so death passed upon how many men? All men. For that all have sinned. All have received the guilt of sin. And the reason that men die is because of sin. There's no such thing as accidental death from God's perspective. There's no such thing as untimely death from God's perspective. The day that Adam sinned, every human being come under the curse of death. Hey, and death is the execution of the divine verdict of God upon man, that man is a sinner. And so death passed upon all men, for that all have sinned. Death is a divine decree involving four consequences. Number one, the cessation of human life as we know it. The cessation of human life. No longer as a human are we able to do what we've done. We're dead. And we try to decorate death and we try to make death something beautiful. We'll even send flowers trying to beautify the awful ugliness of death. And preachers are guilty of adding their 2 cents worth. They'll talk about how good he was when he was alive. They don't even refer to him as dead. But one of the consequences of death is the cessation of human life. The second consequence is consciously falling into the hands of God. It's out of our control. It's out of our reach, out of our scope. At death, man falls into the hands of God. Now, we're looking at this thing without the intervention of the gospel, without the intervention of Jesus Christ. Death in the real world ceases human life, and death places the soul and the spirit and the body in the hands of God Almighty, who frowns upon sin. The third consequence of death is that man is imprisoned in hell. I said imprisoned in hell. The Bible describes hell as a pit wherein is no water. Zechariah chapter 9, verse 11. Dives in Luke chapter 16 said, send Lazarus that he may dip the tip of his finger in water and cool my tongue, for I am tormented in this flame. Imprisoned there. Hey, a man dying without the Lord doesn't have a thing to look forward to but hell. God imprisons him. God is the warden of eternity, and he imprisoned sinners in hell, the pit where there is no water. Number four, death leads to judgment and its eternal consequences. Bible says, and as it is appointed unto man once to die, and after this the judgment. And these consequences are things that we should examine. They're fearful realities, but we ought to examine them. Periodically, we ought to look back and see what death is and what death does. Universities across the country are now offering classes on death. Man doesn't understand death. We spend our pilgrimage trying to enjoy life, and we don't understand death. It's one of the negatives of the gospel. Sin came, and as a result of sin, death came. They came in together. Death on the coattails of sin. Now here's the conclusion. The human race is under a sentence of death that they did not bring upon themselves. Immediately the question comes, is God unjust? You sit there in your human mentality and you say, I didn't have anything to do with Adam. I didn't have anything to do with sin. And here I am under the condemnation of sin and of death, and I'm going to hell. That's right. That's what the Bible says. That's the negatives of the gospel. Is God unjust? No. Look at verse 14. Nevertheless, death reigned from Adam to Moses, even over them that had not sinned after the same manner of Adam. Who, and that refers back to Adam, who is the figure of him that was to come? Now, who is this figure that is to come? Listen to it carefully, and I'm finished. Adam sinned, and because of Adam's sin, the whole human race was swept into judgment, swept into death. But Adam was a prefigure of him who was to come, Jesus Christ, the second Adam. And I told you that by association, by relationship, we're lost in this first Adam. And the reason that God is not unjust, even though God could have left man to the previous decree, to the previous condemnation, and been justified because man sinned. But God didn't leave man in that lost, sinful state. He sent a second Adam. The first Adam sinned, and we reaped sin and death. The second Adam sacrificed, and we reap grace and glory. And if you can't get involved in your lostness in Adam, you'll never get involved in your savedness in Jesus. Verse 17 of the same chapter, I want you to see it. For if by one man's offense, that's Adam, death reigned by one, much more they which receive, and notice you got to receive something, they which receive abundance of grace and of the gift of righteousness shall reign in, not death, but life, by one. Who is this new one? Jesus Christ.
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6: Blessing. I'm meteorologist Mike Cox. We have cloudy skies for this evening, maybe a couple of showers and storms around. We will have a low of 64 degrees for in the morning. We'll be behind a front tomorrow, so we'll start out with cloudy skies. Should have partly cloudy conditions by afternoon. I would not be surprised to see a bit of a rain shower tomorrow at any time. We'll have a high of 85. Tomorrow night, partly cloudy, small chance of rain, and a low of 62. For Sunday, a sunny day, a small chance of rain, and a high of 84.
7: 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Kenneth Hill here. I've been told by some folks I don't say much at the top of the hour. Well, I can't really say too much, but I can tell you that Jesus Christ, God's own Son, came to this earth and died for your sin that you might have your sins forgiven. So turn from your sin, turn to Jesus Christ, and receive Him as your personal Savior. And there'll be a home in heaven for you. I can tell you that in 30 seconds.

A person greeted me the other day with a question, "Hi, Bill, what's a good word?" And for some reason, I blurted out, "Mercy." And he said, "Well, that's not a bad idea." Mercy. Hi, and how are you tonight? Welcome to Night Sounds. I'm Bill Pierce. There used to be a receptionist at Night Sounds who was a fairly new Christian, as I recall. We sort of made a game out of this greeting. Anytime we would see one another in the office, we'd say, "Hi, so-and-so, what's the good word?" Or, "Hi, Bill, what's the good word with you today?" And we would come up with a word that we would have pre-planned. Words like hope and mercy, happiness, joy, giving, love, patience. These are all good, friendly words. How about heartstrings? Now that reminds me of a program series that we've done in the past few years. So I decided to make the good word tonight, heartstrings. This is probably the 9th or 10th time around. What this involves are true stories of actual happenings to people. Perhaps a little sentimental sometimes, nonetheless real. And we can learn a lot about human nature and ourselves and others through these kinds of experiences. I'm going to look right in a book here called Stories for the Heart by Alice Gray. These are various kinds of incidents that happen to people through the years, really heart stories. And I would imagine that most of us, if we think back long enough and far enough, can come up with true stories of our own, stories that touch the heart. Here's one by Tim Kimmel, who said in 1921, a man by the name of Lewis Laws became the warden at the famous or infamous Sing Sing prison. No prison was tougher than Sing Sing during that time. But when Warden Laws retired some 20 years later, that prison had become a humanitarian institution. Those who studied the system said credit for the change belonged to Laws. But when he was asked about the transformation, here's what he said. "I owe it all to my wonderful wife, Katrina, who is buried outside the prison walls." Katrina Laws was a young mother of three small children. When her husband became the warden of Sing Sing, everyone warned her from the beginning that she should never set foot inside the prison walls. But that didn't stop her. When the first prison basketball game was held, she went, walking right into the gym with her three beautiful children. And she sat in the stands with the inmates. Her attitude was, "My husband and I are going to take care of these men, and I believe they'll take care of me. I don't have to worry." So she insisted on getting acquainted with them and their records. In other words, the background, that which sent them to prison. And she discovered one convicted murderer who was blind. So she paid him a visit. Holding his hand in hers, she said, "Do you read Braille?" "What's Braille?" he asked. Then she taught him how to read. Years later, he would weep in love for her. Later, Katrina found a deaf mute in prison, and she went to school to learn how to use sign language. Many said that Katrina Laws was the body of Jesus that came alive again in Sing Sing from the years 1921 to 1937. Sometime later, she was killed in a tragic car accident. The next morning, Warden Lewis Laws didn't come to work, so the acting warden took his place. It seemed almost instantly that the prison knew that something was up. Something had happened.
The following day, her body was resting in a casket in her home 3/4 of a mile from the prison. As the acting warden took his early morning walk, he was shocked to see a large crowd of the roughest, toughest, hardest-looking criminals gathered like a herd of animals at the main gate. He came closer and noted tears of grief and sadness. He knew how much they loved this woman, Katharina. He turned and faced the men. "All right, men, you can go to the funeral. Just be sure and check in tonight." Then he opened the gates, and a parade of criminals walked without a guard the 3/4 of a mile to stand in line to pay their final respects to Katharina Laws. Every one of them checked back in. An hour and a half later, there wasn't one missing. Tonight's program with the title Heartstrings. Here is another true incident told by Dr. John Trent. He said, "Recently a woman grabbed my arm at a conference after I had finished speaking on the enormous need we all have for affirmation. Dr. Trent, may I tell you about an incident in our family?" she asked. "Actually, it's a story of something my son did with my granddaughter that illustrates exactly what you've been talking about, the importance of affirmation." And then she went on to tell, "My son has 2 daughters, one who's 5 and one who is in the terrible 2s. When a grandmother says, 'This child is the terrible 2s, believe me, she is. For several years, my son had taken the oldest girl out for a date time. But he'd never taken the 2-year-old until recently. On his first date with the younger one, he took her out to breakfast at a local fast food restaurant. They just received their pancakes, and my son decided this would be a good time to tell his child how much he loved and appreciated her. 'Jenny,' her son said, 'I want you to know just how much I love you and how special you are to Mom and me. We prayed for you for years, and now that you're here and growing up to be such a wonderful young lady, we couldn't be more proud of you.' Once he had said all this, he stopped talking and reached over for his fork to begin eating, but he never got the fork to his mouth. His daughter reached out her little hand and laid it on her father's. His eyes went to hers, and in a soft, pleading voice, she said, 'Longer, Daddy. Longer.' He put the fork down and proceeded to tell her some more reasons and ways they loved and appreciated her. And then he again reached for his fork. A second time, this little hand came out, and then a third and a fourth. He had heard the words, 'Longer, Daddy, longer.' Well, the father never did get much to eat that morning, but his daughter got the emotional nourishment she needed so much. In fact, a few days later, she spontaneously ran up to her mother and said, 'I'm a really special daughter, Mommy. Daddy told me so a lot of times.'" Well, I think that no matter what our age, we all definitely need reaffirmation, maybe many times. Remembering the mercies of God, who loves you and me so much. The music of Night Sounds now to follow suit on the program Heartstrings. 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

songs from the Vineyard Group, Tender Mercies. Just in case we've joined you in the past few moments, this is Night Sounds. I'm so grateful to meet with you this way, these nights. I'm Bill Pierce, in case we haven't met, and speaking of radio stations, I think it would be a wonderful idea if you'd take a pen in hand sometime when you find it convenient, jot a note to the radio station that you hear this program and so many others that you may appreciate. Let them know how much you, well, are just grateful to God and to them for bringing you inspiration night and day. I'd love to hear from you too. Night Sounds is on the air basically five nights a week on this radio station. If we can pray for you, we gather together Thursday afternoons to do just that. So send us your requests and your concerns, and we can join you in this manner. 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Now and then we'll receive letters that ask, tell us more about Night Sounds and yourself and where you've come from, what's going on there, what's the history of the program like this. We have a special packet of info for you if you call us on the phone. Our area code is 815, and the number is 636-9350. Delighted to hear from you. Tonight's program is entitled Heartstrings. These are true stories. Some of them are very touching. Here's one that is just that, but it has sort of a humorous ending. It comes from an account by Dr. David Jeremiah. And he was talking about a mother who had just finished reading a book on parenting, was convicted about some of the things she had been failing to do as a parent. And feeling this conviction, she went upstairs to talk to her son. When she got there, all she could hear coming from a boy's room was a loud sound of his drums. She had a message she wanted to deliver, but when she knocked on the door, she got cold feet. "Do you have a minute, son?" she asked. As her son answered her knock, "Mom, you know I always have a minute for you," said the boy. "You know, son, I just love the way you play the drums." He said, "You do? Well, thanks, Mom." So she got up and started back downstairs. Halfway down, she realized that she had really not conveyed the message she had intended. So back to his door, she went again and knocked. "It's Mom again. Do you have another minute?" she asked. And he opened the door and said, "Mom, like I said before, I always have a minute for you." She went over and sat on the bed. When I was here before, I had something I wanted to tell you, but I didn't get it said. What I really meant to say was, your dad and I, we just really think you're great." He said, "You and Dad?" She said, "Yes, your dad and I." "Well, thanks, Mom. Thanks a lot." So she left and was once again halfway down the stairs when she realized she had gotten closer to the message she intended, but still had not told the boy that she loved him. So up the stairs she went again, back to the door. This time he heard her coming. Before she could ask, he shouted, "Yeah, I have a minute." Mom sat down on the bed once more and said, "You know, son, I've tried this twice now and I haven't gotten it out. What I really came up here to tell you is this. I love you. I love you with all my heart. Not Dad and I love you, but I just want to tell you how much I love you. I know he does too. Maybe he'll say it." And he said, "Mom, that's great. I love you too." And he gave her a great big hug. She started out of the room and was back at the head of the stairs when her boy stuck his head out of the room and said, "Mom, do you have a minute?" She laughed and said, "Sure." And he asked, "Mom, did you just come back from a seminar?" I love that one. To
Tonight's program, Heartstrings. These are true stories. Here's one that'll settle us down a little bit. This came from the account by a Christian servant named Ron Mayo. He said he was a strong man, facing an enemy beyond his strength. His young wife had become gravely ill. Suddenly, she had passed away, leaving the big man alone with a wide-eyed, flaxen-haired girl not quite 5 years old. The funeral service at the village chapel was simple and heavy with grief. After the interment at the small cemetery, the man's neighbors gathered around him. "Please bring your little girl to stay with us for several days," someone said. "You shouldn't go back home just yet." Broken-hearted though he was, the man answered, "Thank you, friends, for the kind offer, but I believe we need to go back home, where she was. My baby and I must face this." So they returned, the young man and his little girl, to what now seemed like such an empty, lifeless home. The man brought his daughter's little bed into his room so they could face the first dark night together. As the minutes slipped by that night, the girl was having a terrible time trying to sleep, and so was her father. What could pierce a man's heart deeper than his little girl sobbing for a mother who would never come back? Long into the night, the little one continued to weep. The big man reached down into her bed and tried to comfort her best he could. After a while, the little girl managed to stop crying, but only out of sorrow for her father. Thinking his daughter was asleep, the father looked up and said brokenly, "Oh God, I trust you, Heavenly Father, but it's so dark. It's as dark as midnight." The little girl wasn't asleep. Hearing her dad's prayer, she began to weep again. "I thought you were asleep, baby," he said. "Papa, I did try. I was sorry for you. I did try, but I couldn't go to sleep. Papa, did you ever know it could be so dark? But Papa, I can't even see you, it's so dark." Then, through her tears, the little girl whispered, "But you love me even if it's dark, don't you, Papa? You love me even if I can't see you, don't you, Papa?" For an answer, the big man reached across with his massive hand, lifted the little girl out of her bed, brought her over onto his chest, and told her, as he held her tightly, "Yes. Yes, I know, I'm here." Until she finally fell asleep. Finally, when she was quiet, he began to pray. He took his little daughter's cry to himself and passed it up to God. "Father, it's dark as midnight. I can't see you at all. But you love me, even if it's dark, and I can't see, don't you?" From that blackest of hours, the Lord touched him with new strength, enabling him to carry on. He knew that God went on loving him, even in the dark.

for the old ones there, I'm overshadowed by his mighty love. The Carmichael Chorus singing for us tonight on Night Sounds. In these closing few moments of Night Sounds and Heartstrings tonight, just a little short account from the pen of Marie Carling. She said, "Whenever I'm disappointed with my lot in life, I stop and think about little Jamie Scott. Jamie was trying out for a part in a school play. His mother told me that he'd set his heart on being in it, though she feared he would not be chosen. On the day the parts were awarded, I went with her to collect him after school. Jamie rushed up to her, eyes shining wide with pride and excitement. 'Guess what, Mom?' he shouted. And then he said those words that remain a lesson to me. 'I've been chosen to clap and cheer.'" So tonight, I think the question to you and me would be, what has God chosen us to do? To work? Or to clap and cheer? To encourage? Everett Hale wrote, "I am only one, but I am one. I can't do everything, but I can do something. What I can do, I should do. And with the help of God, I will do." Heavenly Father, we thank you tonight that you have given every one of us life. We have been given a will and a way and choices. We thank you for these touching accounts tonight. They teach us of you and how you deal with us so much better than we deal with each other. May we use you as our pattern, our Savior, our Lord. Thank you so much for your closeness to us. Thank you for telling us that you love us through your word, through the hearts and lives of others who trust you. And may we pass that word along. That we were brought here to clap and cheer and work and encourage and reaffirm, to love you, to serve you, and to help other people. Thank you for this mission. In Jesus' name, amen. And I thank you for being a part of these moments together tonight. If we can stand with you in prayer, send a catalog on the further ministries of Night Sounds. Our mailing address, Night Sounds, Wheaton, Illinois, 60189. Let's continue to encourage in God's name. Thanks again. God bless you and a peaceful

0: 3 home runs in 1 game. That's a big deal for any player, but this was historic for St. Louis Cardinals rookie Joshua Baez because it was his very first game in the major leagues, and he broke the previous record. Before Joshua Baez smashed 3 home runs, the high school phenom toiled in the minors for half a decade. Supposedly a powerful hitter, the number of strikeouts was climbing. His batting average was spiraling downward, until the Cardinals organization intervened. In a rare move, they pulled him out of active play, guaranteeing his spot on the team, and he spent a month retooling his swing. Baez returned a different player, and in his MLB debut, he made history. The instruction Baez received was humbling, but it made the difference in his game, and in this, there's a lesson echoing the wisdom of Proverbs chapter 8. Hear instruction and be wise, and do not neglect it. I'm David Wolin at haventoday.org.
1: 91.5 The Blessing Weather. I'm meteorologist Mike Cox. We have cloudy skies for this evening, maybe a couple of showers and storms around. We will have a low of 64 degrees for in the morning. We'll be behind a front tomorrow, so we'll start out with cloudy skies. Should have partly cloudy conditions by afternoon. I would not be surprised to see a bit of a rain shower tomorrow at any time. We'll have a high of 85. Tomorrow night, partly cloudy, small chance of rain, and a low of 62. For Sunday, a sunny day, a small chance of rain, and a high of 84. 91.5.

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1: What if I told you that the most difficult situation or person in your life right now is actually a tool in God's hands to accomplish His biggest and best purpose in your life? You want to learn how this works? Well, stay with me. That's today.
0: I'm Dave Drewy, and this is Living on the Edge with Chip Ingram. Today, we're continuing our larger study called Free at Last, How to Break Out of a Destructive Lifestyle, as Chip tackles one of the hardest questions any of us face when life gets unfair. Does God actually have a purpose in it, or are we just enduring it until it passes? Well, it's a question that matters for anyone stuck in a hard season right now, wondering if any of it really means something. Well, here's Chip in Philippians chapter 1 with his message titled, Understanding the Power of Purpose.
1: What's a circumstance in your life that's tough? Is there anything in your life right now that you say, if God really loves me, if He cares for me, and I'm obeying Him, I'm doing all that I know that is right, what's going on? I don't get it. Well, you're not alone. And so if you pull out your teaching notes, I want you to do a little exercise with me. It says sometimes the shortest distance between two points is a zigzag line. Now, I want to say that again. Sometimes the distance between point A and point B, unlike in geometry where it's a straight line with God, sometimes the distance between point A, this is where you're at right now. This is where you're at in your life, in your singleness, in your marriage, in your work, in your health. Point A, God wants to take you to point B. The way we think, and especially those of you that were really good in geometry, unlike me, is we think, you know, point A, point B, straight line. That's how you get there. In God's economy, mark it down. The shortest distance between two points is a zigzag line. I will never forget Dr. Sanukian sharing that. I can't tell you what the message is all about. I can't tell you when and where I was, but what I can tell you is a paradigm shifted in my mind. A paradigm shifted, and I realized that when I'm at point A and when I'm convinced God wants me at point B, when I don't get there right away or when I hit barriers and there's time issues and people issues and health issues and struggle issues and marriage issues and kid issues and at times when I was single, just, God, am I ever going to get married issues? It was beginning to say, wow, this shortest distance is a zigzag line. This is going to be very, very helpful. I want you to get out a pen right now. Come on, pull it out. Okay, just really quick. And right underneath that, where it says a zigzag line, I want you to put a dot on one side, and then all the way over on the other side of the page, put another dot, and then I want you to actually draw a zigzag line. And while you're doing that, let me just give you a couple examples so that I'm not just making this up. You know, we're studying the book of Philippians, the Apostle Paul. Now, God interrupts his life and reveals himself and takes him to Arabia and, you know, says, okay, this is what you're going to do. You are my man to the Gentiles. Your mission is to take the gospel to the whole world. And he goes on these missionary trips and he plants all these churches. And I mean, God is using him. It's an amazing story. And so his point A, God has spoke to me. Point B, take the gospel to the whole world. Now, do you realize how many times, years after year after year, he was in prison? I mean, he's got to be saying, wait a second. You told me to take the gospel to the whole world. Now I'm in prison for this. Now I'm in prison for this. Now I'm in prison for that. How's this ever going to happen? Well, guess where Paul wrote a great number of all the letters inspired by the Holy Spirit that we read today? While he was in prison. The most strategic way that God's word would go all around the world then and now, this man wrote 13 books. You see, God had a zigzag plan, but Paul couldn't see it. Or take David. God calls David to be the king, and Samuel anoints him, and this young man, and he says, David, you're going to be the king. And Saul has been cast aside, and he's turned away. And David, I'm sure he's like, wow, I'm too young, but okay. Well, he's anointed as king, and for the next 10 plus or minus years, he dodges spears, hides in caves, loses his wife, has everyone turn against him, and wonders, God, if this is what it's like to be king, what's the deal? But you see, the zigzag line, he was preparing David, and he was preparing the circumstance. And you can look at Joseph, you can look at Moses, you can look at the children of Israel, you can look at your life, you can study church history, you can look at the lives of people that you really admire, that God has greatly used and have great character. And I will tell you this, the game plan was a zigzag line. So what I want to help you do is learn we can actually choose joy when we know that these current circumstances, God actually is using them. There is a purpose behind them. It's not linear. It's not always the way we think. You got it? Now, for those of you that weren't with us in our last session, let me do a very, very quick review. I have a question before we move on. This is a pitcher of water, and the question is it half full or is it half empty? Now, you know, you don't necessarily need to vote. Raise your hand, but, you know, is it half full or is it half empty? And, of course, you know the answer, right? The answer is yes. It is half full and it is half empty. And in this series, what we're learning is that it's your focus. How do you look at that? It's your perspective. If this picture represents your life, your relationships, all that's going on, there are some people that spend their entire life focusing on what they don't have, what's not yet. And they're down and they're discouraged and they blame people and they blame God and they're pretty negative. And some of it just goes inside our heads because we all struggle with this. And there's other people who realize everybody's life is going to have some big empty issues, some struggles, some challenges, but their focus is, look at what I do have, look at what God has done. And they focus not denying what's empty, not pretending it's not there, not pretending there's not needs, but look, it's half full. And so on your notes, what I want to do by way of review is simply say this, C plus P equals E. That's our little formula. That's our formula for choosing joy. Circumstances plus perspective equals our experience. This whole series about choosing joy is learning moment by moment, day by day, into everything of life to get God's perspective, to look at a lens. Lens number one was, you'll see in your notes, key is focus. Jot that down, will you? Your focus. The key question to ask when you're sliding, when you get discouraged, when you don't understand, when someone really ticks you off, here's the question, where's my focus? Key number two is purpose. You see, when I look at life, the ups and downs, the zigs, and especially the zags, I need to ask myself, what's my purpose? I want to look at circumstances and challenges and difficulties through the lens of purpose. But what I want you to see is the structure of this passage. Verse 12, he's going to give his thesis. He's going to tell us, this is what I want you to know. And then in each one of the verses, it's like a lawyer. He's presenting like his argument. And he has exhibit A, exhibit B, exhibit C. I'm going to show you that he's going to look at his life through the lens of God's purpose. And whether he's zigging or zagging, he will end this section with, and I rejoice. So follow along. Here's his thesis, verse 12. Now, I want you to know, brethren, that my circumstances have turned out for the greater progress of the gospel, underlying greater progress and underlying gospel. And then he's going to tell us how those difficult circumstances kind of help the gospel go forth. Exhibit A. He says, so that my imprisonment in the cause of Christ has become well known throughout the whole Praetorian Guard and to everyone else. And that most of the brethren, trusting in the Lord because of my imprisonment, have far more courage to speak the word of God without fear. And then he goes into some of the challenges and some things that were happening. Some, to be sure, are preaching Christ even from envy and strife, but some also from goodwill. The latter do it out of love, knowing that I'm appointed for the defense of the gospel. The former proclaim Christ out of selfish ambition rather than pure motives, thinking to cause me distress in my imprisonment. And then his kind of attitude toward it all. You know, what then, or literally, what's it matter? Only that in every way, whether in pretense or in truth, Christ is proclaimed. And in this I circle the word, rejoice.
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1: Okay, here's his thesis. This church that loves him, that was birthed in Philippi, have heard our beloved apostle, church planner, our friend, our brother. Well, he's in Rome now. And we've heard that he's in prison, and they know what the prisons are like. And we'll learn later in the book, this was the very, literally, only the church at this time that was supporting him financially. And so they have sent Epaphroditus to go meet him and bring a financial gift. And in that day, they didn't serve you food. You had to have friends and people to take care of you. And so they're concerned about Paul. And this letter, he's writing back to reassure them it's okay. And so here's his premise. I want you to know, because you're concerned, I want you to know that my circumstances, the difficulties, the challenges you've heard about are turning out for the greater progress. The word greater progress, had you underline, the word means advancement. It's a military term. And it says, I want you to know that it's difficult for sure. I am in prison, just as you've heard, but here's the deal. It's caused the gospel, the good news. And for some of us that didn't grow up in the church, the gospel's not some formula, okay? Can I pause just a moment? Can we park? I mean, just for a second. The gospel is a compound word, good news, or literally it's happy news. And what it is, it's an announcement. It's not like, here's how you ought or should to live. The announcement is, all men of all time are in chains and bondage to sin, and we fall short of God's holiness. And God, the second person of the Trinity, came to earth. He lived a perfect life. He died upon the cross, and he paid for my sin and your sins and the sins of all people of all time. And then he rose from the dead, and he demonstrated that it's true. And the good news, the happy news, the early church wasn't saying, you have to believe this and you need to do this and why don't you start living this way and your morals need to be this way. No, they were just going to say, look, there's happy news. We all know that we fall short. We all know that we've sinned. God visited the planet. He died in our place. Our sins are forgiven. Will you receive it? I mean, it was like just going around telling people, this is amazing. And so Paul says, my circumstances have turned out for the advancement of this message, this amazing, powerful message, the gospel he would write to the Romans.

0: is the power of God to salvation, to every single person who believes, to the Jew first and also to the Greek. Now, he's going to make his point. So, Paul, okay, you say it's an advancement. We're still concerned about you. How does it advance the gospel? Exhibit A, the gospel goes forth. Jot that word in. The gospel goes forth. He says, so that my imprisonment in the cause of Christ has become, put a line under, well known throughout the whole Praetorian Guard and to everyone else. Paul is declaring the greatest truth that this planet has ever, ever heard. And all people know is they're spoken evil of because they're weird. I mean, the people are selling their homes and meeting the needs of the poor. They touch lepers. They meet secretly. They're absolutely committed to one another. They're radical in their faith. They keep talking about this dead man that came back to life. No matter what we do, we can't get rid of them. I mean, they were just a pain in the rear. I mean, we march them into the Colosseums and we let loose the lions and they sing praises to God and they're asking God to forgive us as we do it. Nero actually took them and wrapped them. This is a bit graphic, but he would wrap these Christians who wouldn't recant in tar, and then he would put them on poles and he would light them for his cocktail parties and they would sing praises to God. And so Paul's saying, you know, this little 30-year movement, this sect, is getting global coverage because I'm here. It's turned out for the greater progress of the gospel. And by the way, you talk about a viral movement. Here's a viral movement. The Praetorian Guards, every 6 hours, one of these guards gets chained to me. And you don't know what a Praetorian Guard is. If you were an emperor at this time, the way that you normally lost your job is you were assassinated. And it might be a military coup, or it might be one of your sons, or it might be someone competing for power. And so what the emperors would do, they would develop what was called a Praetorian Guard. And basically, it was an army. An army of somewhere between 10 to 20,000. And these were like the Green Beret, the Navy SEALs. I mean, the greatest warriors. And their job was to be loyal to the emperor. And I mean, they were esteemed. And so every 6 hours, he has a different one. So Claudius comes in and he's nailed, you know, he's chained to Paul. So what are you in for? Hey, I'm glad you asked. Have you ever heard of Jesus? Another 6 hours, you know. Augustus comes in, then Bob, then Fred, then Joe. I mean, can you imagine being chained to the Apostle Paul for 6 hours? He comes to Christ, he comes to Christ, he comes to Christ, he comes to Christ, he comes to Christ, he comes to Christ. And what happens? What we find is that in the book of Acts, we'll learn that actually people in the household of Herod are coming to Christ. And all I want you to get is sometimes the zigzag line of difficult circumstances causes the gospel to go forward. A number of years ago, I'd give you probably a million illustrations, but one of the most graphic for me, because it was so devastating. You know, you heard all my crazy stories, and I'm a basketball holic, and I love to work out. And I remember a number of years ago, and I was playing a lot of pickup ball with college guys, was still in good shape. It was a misty, rainy day, and out of my eye, I saw a guy filling the lane. I was going to throw my John Stockton off the, you know, bounce pass, just. And as I got right to here to do it, and then my eye caught another guy saw me, and he was going to get it. So I leaned more, and I really put the mustard on it. So all my weight's on this, and I torqued it, and it was like a gun went off. Bam! And I was like, oh, my gosh, what happened? Anything inside of a knee that can blow up, blew up. I mean, ACL, MCL, meniscus. I find myself going to physical therapy after surgery, and a lady begins to talk to me, who's my physical therapist. I learned very early on her dad is like the super fired up atheist, hates Christians. She finds out on my paper I'm a pastor, so you're one of them. And I mean, she is ticked off, and here we go. I thought, oh my gosh, so Lord, would you give me an opportunity? And here's what I can tell you. I don't know, it's maybe after the 6th, 7th, or 8th appointment, and you know, I've done it about, you know, a month or so. And so finally she puts her hands on her hips, and you know, if you've ever rehabbed, you know, sometimes they push and it's like you're just ready to cry, it hurts so bad. I thought she enjoyed it. I really do. You Christians, you know, my dad thought I hate you guys. And so she goes, okay, so what's with you? I said, so what do you mean what's with me? I watch how you act. You know, you kind of know everybody in here and your attitude, and you're not at all like those Christians that my dad told me about. And I said, do you really want to know? She goes, yeah. I said, no. Do you really want to know? She says, yeah. I said, your dad missed out. He doesn't know. And I began to explain to her who Jesus was. And to make a long story short, I saw her trust Christ. She'd been through a horrendous hardship and abandoned by a husband and had a little 5-year-old girl. And I remember when I had the chance to baptize her later. And I remember then she'd come to church and sit way up front. She says, I want my little girl to, it was like, wow, this music and when we worship and what God's doing in me, her life just 180. And what I remember thinking, because I went back to playing basketball and I had this brace and, you know, I was kind of bummed out, like, you know, okay, I lost my first step. Of course, didn't have much of one at that age anyway and couldn't jump at all. And God said, so Chip, let me get this right. Do you think just blowing out your knee, a little difficulty, a little challenge, is worth that young woman's eternal future and what happens to her daughter? And I remember thinking, wow, you know, Lord, that is so awesome. That is so awesome. God, would I give a knee for someone in what I saw? Absolutely. What are you going through? What are you going through right now that God wants to use so that other people, so the gospel can go forth? How you respond to the difficulty, the pain, the injustice, what's happening at work, or what your ex is saying, or what's happening with one of your kids, or a health issue that everyone's going, wow, how do you even get through this? God wants to use your present circumstances, exhibit A, for the furtherance of the gospel. But that's not all. Exhibit B. Here's another good thing that happened. The church grows stronger. Notice what he says. And that most of the brethren, trusting in the Lord, notice the phrase, because of my imprisonment, have far more courage to speak the word of God without fear. See, when we step up, when he's in the midst of this and he's being bold, the rest of us go, wow, you know something? The Praetorian Guard, the church was being persecuted. And now they say, you know, if Paul can do it in prison, I can do it. I have 2 or 3 friends that have very high-level jobs in the high-tech world, and they're bold. I mean, they're out there, and they're not asking, can I do this or can I say this? They're loving, they're kind, they're great at what they do, but they are bold. They're not afraid to say, yes, I'm a Christian, I'm not anti-intellectual, I'm not narrow, I'm not a hater, and by how they're living and how they're treating people, I'll tell you what, it just makes me go, you know, I can do this. I can do this. Sometimes adversity and difficult circumstances cause the gospel to go forth. And sometimes difficulty, circumstances, you know what it does? It builds the body. It causes the church to grow.
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2: As we close today's program, I want to remind you of the little formula that we're talking about. C plus P equals E. C stands for circumstance plus perspective equals your experience. And we're going to learn four basic questions to ask that will give you God's perspective. The first question is, where's your focus? Remember, that was from the early part of chapter one. Is it inward or is it upward and outward? And now we're asking, what's your purpose? It's amazing how the lens of interpreting your circumstances alters radically when you think about God's purposes for your life. What is he doing? The Apostle Paul in this passage actually takes what is a horrendous situation in prison, and he looks at it through the lens of God's purpose and says, wow, this is pretty cool. I'm here in the center of the world. I'm chained to these guys that have all this impact, and the gospel's going to go forward. I mean, this is great. Instead of, I'm in chains, and God, where are you? And this isn't fair, and this doesn't work. I said at the beginning of the broadcast that sometimes the most difficult person or situation in your life is actually a tool that God is using to accomplish his best and biggest purposes through your life. I'd like you to ponder and kind of look backward in your own mind's eye and think some really hard things or difficult things that really, you wanted something to happen, but they didn't. And now you look back and go, oh, thank you, God. You know, like dating that person you thought you would marry, but you didn't. And you think of who you have now. Here's my question for you. What's God's agenda or purpose in your life right now? And what good does he want to bring out of what you're currently experiencing? Ask him and he'll tell you.
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5: With SRN News, I'm Keith Peters in Washington. There's a new plan by the Trump administration to bring down beef prices.
6: President Donald Trump has announced his administration will temporarily allow more beef imports into the U.S. without triggering higher tariffs. Imported beef will be sold at 25% below current market rates. The plan allows up to 300 metric tons of ground beef to enter the U.S. over the next 90 days. However, conservative rural state Republicans are already criticizing the plan, fearing it will harm American ranchers. Senator Tim Cheehy warns it could make it harder for ranchers to rebuild herds. President's heart is in the right place, but says that importing beef will harm ranching families who feed the nation. I'm Lisa Dwyer.
5: The Democratic National Committee rules out two of five cities on a short list to host the 2028 presidential convention.
7: Atlanta has not hosted the DNC convention since 1988, and it will not be hosting delegates in 2028. The DNC eliminating Atlanta and Chicago after leaders visiting five cities to check out logistics. Boston, Denver, and Philadelphia remain in the running. Republicans have already picked Houston, Texas for their 2028 convention. Laura Winters, Atlanta, Georgia.
5: The Supreme Court's Chief Justice is allowing the White House to continue construction on President Trump's $400 million White House ballroom project for now. Chief Justice John Roberts signed a temporary order on Friday letting work continue as the court considers an emergency appeal from Trump's Republican administration. On Wall Street, the Dow up by 517 points. The Nasdaq rose 113. The S&P 500 advanced 33 points. This is SRN News.
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12: I'm meteorologist Mike Cox. We have cloudy skies for this evening, maybe a couple of showers and storms around. We will have a low of 64 degrees for in the morning. We'll be behind a front tomorrow, so we'll start out with cloudy skies. Should have partly cloudy conditions by afternoon. I would not be surprised to see a bit of a rain shower tomorrow at any time. We'll have a high of 85. Tomorrow night, partly cloudy, small chance of rain, and a low of 62. For Sunday, a sunny day, a small chance of rain, and a high of 84.
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0: When Marines stormed an insurgent safe house in Iraq, they found themselves trapped in a room with a live enemy grenade. In one incredible act of courage and love, their wounded sergeant tucked the grenade under his body and died so others could live. And there's someone who loves you like that. It's Jesus, God's Son, who took the full brunt of the punishment for your sin when he, in the Bible's words, carried our sins in his body on the tree. You need this love. You need the man who died in your place. We'll help you get started with him at 888-NEED-HIM.
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2: 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It's like, you're right, God's got this under control. That's what I want. It's all God, and the songs remind me of that. It helps uplift me every day.
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4: I'm meteorologist Mike Cox. Will have a cloudy start to Saturday, but as we go through the day, some of those clouds will move out. Should be partly cloudy by afternoon, so a little bit of sunshine from time to time. There is a small chance of rain, and that's for any time today. Look for a high of 85 degrees. Tonight will be partly cloudy. Again, a small chance of rain or thunderstorm with a low of 62. Tomorrow, we'll finish the weekend with a sunny and mostly dry day, but there's still a small chance of rain in the afternoon with a Sunday high of 84. 91.

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0: What if God wanted to speak to today's world? How would he do it? Would he bring all the world's leaders together and announce it on Facebook, X, Instagram, Fox News, and CNN? Would he put it on a website or an app? Maybe produce a movie and stream it? Or create a blockbuster summer hit? How would God speak to us? Well, he already has. When God wanted to give us one complete look at himself, who he was, how he thought, how he acted, and how much he loved us, he spoke through the life of his Son, Jesus Christ. The book of John says God's word was made flesh. It opens by referring to Jesus as simply the Word. Jesus is God's word to us. God could have waited until we had internet, satellite, and worldwide social media to speak to us. Instead, he chose to send his message, his word, in his only Son, Jesus Christ. And you won't get to know God's word to the world without knowing his Son. Read all about it in the book of John in the Bible. 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
2: Hello, everybody. I'm Greg Patton in the New America. 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I'm Greg Patton. 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
3: 91.5, the blessing weather. Meteorologist Mike Cox will have a cloudy start to Saturday, but as we go through the day, some of those clouds will move out. Should be partly cloudy by afternoon, so a little bit of sunshine from time to time. There is a small chance of rain, and that's for any time today. Look for a high of 85 degrees. Tonight will be partly cloudy. Again, a small chance of rain or thunderstorm with a low of 62. Tomorrow, we'll finish the weekend with a sunny and mostly dry day, but there's still a small chance of rain in the afternoon with a Sunday high of 84. 91.5.

Author Phil Ware said, "The Apostle Paul reminds us that God does not forget our sacrifices, our obedience, and our hardships. He honors them with his pleasure and his glory because the sacrifice of Jesus has made us holy." 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

0: 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And thank you for praying for me. 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
1: Have you ever thought about the incredible potential of the tongue? 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Today on Turning Point, Dr. David Jeremiah shares from Proverbs about the way in which our words can be a dangerous and destructive force. 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
2: And thank you for joining us. We're studying the book of Proverbs together. I hope you've been with us during this series because we've been dealing with some very interesting subjects. And today we're going to talk about something. We don't really like to talk about this because we all hold our hands up and say, guilty. We all have used our tongue in ways that has not been pleasing to the Lord. But that doesn't mean we should give up on making use of our tongue proper, and that's what Proverbs will help us to do. It will give us clues and help us to understand how powerful the tongue is. And we'll get to that study in just a moment. Before we do that, let me just remind you again that God has a plan for the nation of Israel. No matter what you've been hearing or watching on television, what people are saying, some people in powerful positions doing things that are very foolish, I want you to know God has a plan, and I've written about that in this book called God's Heart for Israel and Why It Should Have a Place in Your Heart, too, how you should feel about Israel. As Christians, you don't just get to take your signal from the people who are speaking the loudest in the world, and they will do everything they can to destroy Israel. But as Christians, we have a better way. And God has laid this out for us. And in the Bible, there are many passages that tell us what our attitude should be toward our Jewish friends. And I'm going to ask you to read this book and become strong in your support of what God says is high on his list. We will make this book available to you when you send a gift of any size to Turning Point during the month of August. The month is getting away from us, so don't wait too much longer before you write that letter and send your gift and just say, please send me the book on Israel, and it'll be on its way before you know it. It's our joy to do this because it will add value to your life as a Christian and give you perspective and direction right straight from God's Word. Here is Power Up Your Words, Power of the Tongue. You hear from Proverbs.
3: Bell Data ran an ad in the Financial Times of Canada that said, listen carefully, this is a full-blown, state-of-the-art, fully integrated, user-friendly, multifunctional, omnilingual, multitasking word and data processing system with advanced graphic generation capabilities. You will never guess what they were talking about. A pencil. That's right. They used all those words to describe a pencil. We live in a world of words. A New York plumber didn't know whether he could use hydrochloric acid to unclog drains he was working on. And he wanted to be assured that it was safe, so he wrote the National Bureau of Standards in Washington, D.C. And this was the answer they gave. The efficacy of hydrochloric acid is indisputable, but the corrosive residue is incompatible with metallic substances. Well, the plumber read the note and wrote back to them and thanked them for the okay to use the acid. So the Bureau panicked and they tried again with this note. We cannot assume responsibility for the production of toxic and noxious residue which hydrochloric acid can produce. We suggest you use an alternate procedure. Well, he was flattered again that they would write him the second time to tell him it was okay. He was still a little confused about it, and finally, one of the Bureau's top commissioners grabbed the communication and wrote these lines. Don't use the acid, it'll eat the pipes. And he couldn't help but wonder why they didn't write that to him the first time. Who would have thought that so much would be wrapped up in words. So much could be made of them. I was astounded to discover that the words lips and mouth and tongue and speaking and talebearer and answerer are referenced some 90 times in the book of Proverbs. Solomon says more about this subject in his book of wise sayings than any of the topics that we have already studied. It may be the most often mentioned subject in the entire book. In fact, Solomon goes as far as to say in Proverbs 18:21 that death and life are in the power of the tongue, and those who love it will eat its fruit. In what some have called God's hate list, we read in Proverbs chapter 6, verses 16 through 19, these words: "These six things the Lord hates, yea, seven are an abomination to him: a proud look, a lying tongue, hands that shed innocent blood, a heart that devises wicked plans, feet that are swift in running to evil, a false witness who speaks lies, and one who sows discord among the brethren." And if you go down through those seven things, three of them have to do with the tongue. Three of them are sins that we commit with our tongue, and they made God's hate list. Of the seven things on the list of things God says he hates and that are an abomination to him, we have a lying tongue, a false witness who speaks lies, and one who sows discord among the brethren. If that doesn't get our attention, I don't know what will. God cares about what we do with the instrument that he has put in our mouth. And the book of James tells us that it's easier to bridle a wild stallion than it is to control our tongue. How many of us have learned the hard way that just when we think we have this mastered, all of a sudden we discover that it is an unruly evil, able to do great damage if we're not careful. Now, I want to talk with you about two things the tongue can do, and they are opposites of each other. A tongue can break something down or it can build something up. Your tongue has the capacity to tear something apart or to strengthen and put something back together. And I want to talk with you, first of all, about a tongue that breaks down. And in the book of Proverbs, there are many things said about the evil and difficult to describe use of the tongue. I want to go through just a few of these categories, and I want you to see all these things, and I'm not even going to touch on them. There's some 90 of them. I don't have time to do all of them. But I want you to see the cumulative impact of the book of Proverbs when it comes to the tongue. Now, one of the words that I noticed as I first began to read this book was that there was a great deal of discussion about the perverse tongue. The perverse tongue. And that is a word which means all that you can think of in the ugliest use of the tongue: deception and deceit. And it's kind of a cover word for all of the other things we're going to talk about. The perverse use of the tongue. It carries along with it sordid kinds of things that we say to one another. I was at a football game and I was standing in line waiting to get something to eat at halftime. And there was a long line and there were three co-eds in front of me. They looked like maybe they were juniors or sophomores. And I actually had to leave the line and walk away because their language was so filthy. I didn't want my ears to hear any more of it. It was so absolutely filthy with guffaw laughs and kinds of jokes. And you hear that kind of awfulness coming out of their mouth. You realize the perverseness of language today and the perversity of it. Listen to what the Word of God has to say. And I'm going to give you the proverb and I'm going to read it. We're going to go through them as quickly as we can. The perverse tongue. Chapter 2, verse 12 says, "To deliver you from the man who speaks perverse things." Chapter 4, verse 24 says, "Put away from you a deceitful mouth and put perverse lips far from you." Chapter 6 and verse 12 says, "A worthless person, a wicked man, walks with a perverse mouth." Chapter 8, verse 13 says, "The fear of the Lord is to hate evil, pride and arrogance and the evil way, and the perverse mouth I hate." Chapter 10, verse 31 says, "The mouth of the righteous brings forth wisdom, but the perverse tongue will be cut out." Chapter 10, verse 32, "The lips of the righteous know what is acceptable, but the mouth of the wicked, what is perverse." Chapter 16, verse 28, a perverse man sows strife, and a whisperer separates the best of friends. Chapter 17, verse 20, he who has a deceitful heart finds no good, and he who has a perverse tongue falls into evil. Chapter 19, verse 1, better is the poor who walks in his integrity than one who is perverse in his lips and is a fool. Chapter 12 and verse 18, there is one who speaks like the piercings of a sword, but the tongue of the wise promotes health. Did you hear the last one? There is one who speaks like the piercings of a sword. Your tongue has that capability. My tongue has that capability. The perverseness, the wickedness of our tongue can sometimes be overwhelming. And sometimes I'm sure you have been surprised at things that have come out of your mouth and you thought, how could I ever have said that? The piercings of a sword. Roxanne Lulliff's labels the undisciplined talker as harm, H-A-R-M. It's an acrostic, and it means the hit-and-run mouth. And she describes it like this, a person who, for whatever reason, feels compelled to tell you just what he thinks of you and your actions, regardless of how well he knows you. His desire is to be heard without hearing, to be known without knowing. He doesn't care about getting the facts straight. He wants attention, so he's a hit-and-run mouth. How many of you know some hit-and-run mouths? Every time you get around them, you get soiled by them. You get debris all over you because they're just unrestrained, perverse tongues. That's one kind of tongue that will tear people down, a perverse tongue. But it shouldn't surprise you to discover that in the book of Proverbs, there's a great deal of information about a lying tongue. A little boy was once asked what the Bible says about lying. And he said that the Bible says that lying is a very present help in the time of trouble. And that's not what the Bible says about lying, I want you to know. That's the way some people apply it. But in the book of Proverbs, there's just one after another of references to lying tongues. Chapter 6, we've already read and talked about the lying tongue on the list of God's seven abominations. But in tongue, watch this, is but for a moment. Isn't that something? Truth goes on, but somebody who lies, they're not around very long. Chapter 12, verse 22, lying lips are an abomination to the Lord, but those who deal truthfully are his delight. Chapter 13, verse 5, a righteous man hates lying, but a wicked man is loathsome and comes to shame. Chapter 14, verse 5, a faithful witness does not lie, but a false witness will utter lies. And chapter 21, verse 6 says, getting treasures by a lying tongue is the fleeting fancy of those who seek death. Lying. We could almost do a whole lesson just on the lying tongue because there's so much information in Proverbs and in other parts, in the Psalms, in some of the other wisdom literature, and in many places in the New Testament. We have made lying the favorite indoor sport in our culture, and we even have words for it. In the political jargon, we call it spin. And spin is nothing more than a way to describe a lie because it's an attempt to make people think about something in a way different from the reality that's behind it. So lying is a part of our culture, and the Bible says that lying is a part of the tearing down of people with our tongues. When you lie about something, you put into a process destruction that will ultimately have its impact on someone somewhere. And then the third kind of tongue that breaks down is what we might call a slandering tongue. In the book of Proverbs, you will find much information about this. Chapter 12, verse 17 says, he who speaks the truth declares righteousness, but a false witness, deceit. The words false witness are the words in the Old Testament that talk about being a slanderer. Making a false witness against somebody is to slander them. Chapter 19, verse 5 says, a false witness will not go unpunished, and he who speaks lies will not escape. Chapter 19 and verse 9 says, a false witness shall not go unpunished, and he who speaks lies shall perish. Chapter 25, verse 18 says, a man who bears false witness against his neighbor, now watch this, is like a club, a sword, and a sharp arrow. And chapter 26, 18 and 19 says, like a madman who throws firebrands, arrows, and death is the man who deceives his neighbor and then says, I was only joking. Does that sound contemporary or what? He does his neighbor in, and then, in order to make himself look good, says, oh, I was just kidding. I was just joking. A lot of harm has been done under the cloak of, I was just joking, when it was an intended hurt in the beginning. I know this is getting personal, but it's going to get more personal before it gets better. So just hang in there and we'll get through this, because this is powerful stuff from the book of Proverbs. Here's another kind of tongue that will break down, a gossiping tongue. Key word in the book of Proverbs is the word talebearer. Isn't that interesting? Listen to these words, chapter 11, verse 9. The hypocrite with his mouth destroys his neighbor, but through knowledge the righteous shall be delivered. Chapter 11 and verse 13. A talebearer reveals secrets, but he who is faithful conceals a matter. Chapter 16, verse 27. An ungodly man digs up evil, and it is on his lips like a burning fire. He digs around and he gets it, and then he just uses his mouth to spread it. Chapter 16, verse 28, a perverse man sows strife, and a whisperer separates the best of friends. Chapter 17, verse 9, he who covers a transgression seeks love, but he who repeats a matter separates friends. Chapter 18, verse 8, the words of a talebearer are like tasty trifles. They go down into the inmost body. Actually, the Hebrew says, down into the rooms of the belly. And literally what that says is that a person who listens to gossip and gets in the habit of listening to it, it's like tasty trifles that go down into the inmost part of his being. We can get on the phone and we can't wait to get on the phone to hear this nasty little bit of rumor that's been spread, and it's just like a tasty little trifle, and we eat it and it goes down into our belly, and we love the joy of a little tasty morsel of gossip. Isn't that what happens? We don't realize that it's destructive. In fact, it's interesting to me, and you might want to just make this note in your notes, that chapter 18 and verse 8 is repeated almost word for word in chapter 26, verse 22. Two proverbs exactly alike. Chapter 20, verse 19 says, he who goes about as a talebearer reveals secrets, so don't associate with one who flatters with his lips. On a windswept hill in an English country churchyard stands a drab gray slate tombstone, and the etchings on the tombstone read like this: beneath this stone, a lump of clay, lies Arabella Young, who on the 24th of May began to hold her tongue. There are many people who have never set fire to a man burned at the stake, who have never clapped their hands at the shrieks of those who in agony are being torn apart by some lion in a coliseum. There are people who have never beat the drums to drown out the agonizing cry of those who were offered to the fiery god of Molech. But there are people without number who assassinate friends and neighbors and acquaintances by untrue talebearing, vicious and evil words. I don't think there's any one of us who has been free of feeling the sting of unkind words. Winston Churchill was attending an official ceremony in London, and there were two men behind him who recognized him and began to whisper behind his back. One of them said, they say Churchill's quite senile now. Yes, they say he's doing England more harm than good. They say he should step aside and leave the running of this government to younger and more dynamic people. Churchill turned around and with a loud voice said, they also say he's quite deaf. You just never know who's listening when you're talking. A gossiping tongue. Let me give you one last one. A flattering tongue. Listen carefully to the difference between flattering and gossiping. If gossip is saying behind a person's back what you would never say to his face, flattery is saying to his face what you would never say behind his back. And there is in the book of Proverbs a number of warnings about flattering. When we talked about morality back at the beginning of this series, remember one of the tools that a seductress uses is flattery. In chapter 6, verse 24, to keep you from the evil woman, from the flattering tongue of a seductress. Chapter 7, verse 21, with her enticing speech, she caused him to yield, and with her flattering lips, she seduced him. Chapter 26, verses 24 and 25 says, "He who hates disguises it with his lips and lays up deceit within himself. When he speaks kindly," watch this, "do not believe him, for there are seven abominations in his heart." Isn't that interesting? When a person is a flatterer, I talked about this earlier, a stroker, who cannot ever be around you, that they're not stroking you about something, and after a while, it's like it doesn't mean anything anymore because it's so consistent. I'm not trying to tell you don't say good things to people. We're going to talk about that in a moment. But sometimes what you see on the outside is not what's going on the inside. In this particular situation, this person is speaking sweet words, and there are seven abominations in his heart. Flattery is a tool that can be used to manipulate people, and it doesn't come from a foundation of reality. This whole business of passing around information, and slander and gossip, and repeating things that ought not to be repeated can be the destruction of any organization. And it seems to me that in a church where we want to really have closeness in our groups and all of that, we always need to be on guard. I have a little thing that I use that's very helpful to me. When people call me and they tell me something about somebody, I said, you know what, before you tell me that, let me just help you with it. I want you to know that as soon as you get done with this, I'm going to call that person up and tell them exactly what you said. So if you want to go ahead and tell me, I'll be happy to pass it on to them, although it might be best if you do it. I have never had a conversation continue after I've made that statement, ever. We have to be careful that we don't become repositories of evil speech. We have to be on guard to keep that away from us, because once we hear it, we can't unhear it. May God give us discipline to do that, because so often things can get so twisted once the story gets started. There was a cartoon in Leadership Magazine that showed something being passed verbally from one pew to the next, like a person would turn around and pass it to the next pew. And this is what they did to show how this can get out of hand. The first pew, the person says, "My ear kind of hurts." The second pew said, "The pastor has an earache." The third pew said, "The pastor got a hearing aid." And the fourth pew heard, "The pastor's having trouble hearing." And the fifth pew said, "The pastor got a double earring." And the sixth pew, an old lady with a cane is walking out, and she says, "That's it, I'm out of here. The pastor's got a double earring." That was in Leadership Magazine, just to show how things deteriorate once they get out of hand. Oh, how careful we should be that our tongues are not tools to tear down and break down. I wish I had more time, but I've got to move on to the positive part of this. Let's talk about the tongue that builds up. Once again, from the book of Proverbs. And the first thing you notice when you start looking for it is that there's a number of references to a righteous tongue. Did you know that God can give your tongue the characteristic that is described as righteous? That means good and holy and helpful. A righteous tongue is referenced in chapter 10, verse 11. "The mouth of the righteous is a well of life, but violence covers the mouth of the wicked." 10:20 says, "The tongue of the righteous is choice silver." 10:21 says, "The lips of the righteous feed many." Chapter 10, verse 31 says, "The mouth of the righteous brings forth wisdom." Chapter 10, verse 32 says, "The lips of the righteous know what is acceptable." Isn't that a great thought there? Somebody says, "How do you know what you should say or what you shouldn't say?" The Bible says that the lips of the righteous person knows what is acceptable. And how many of you know that when you are walking with the Lord and the Holy Spirit's in control of your life, you can almost sometimes feel words get caught in your throat as the Spirit of God says, "Don't say that. Keep that in your spirit." The lips of the righteous know what is acceptable.
2: Amen. Just one of the things we are learning from the book of Proverbs. And friends, we are so happy to be able to bring this truth to you every day. 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And thank you for being a part of the Turning Point family. 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
6: I'm meteorologist Mike Cox. We'll have a cloudy start to Saturday, but as we go through the day, some of those clouds will move out. Should be partly cloudy by afternoon, so a little bit of sunshine from time to time. There is a small chance of rain, and that's for any time today. Look for a high of 85 degrees. Tonight will be partly cloudy. Again, a small chance of rain or thunderstorm with a low of 62. Tomorrow we'll finish the weekend with a sunny and mostly dry day, but there's still a small chance of rain in the afternoon with a Sunday high of 84. 91.

91.5 The Blessing, WHCB, Bristol Kingsport, Johnson City. Kenneth Hill here. I've been told by some folks I don't say much at the top of the hour. Well, I can't really say too much, but I can tell you that Jesus Christ, God's own Son, came to this earth and died for your sin that you might have your sins forgiven. So turn from your sin, turn to Jesus Christ, and receive Him as your personal Savior. And there'll be a home in heaven for you. I can tell you that in 30 seconds.

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1: All you really wanted was a family that was somewhat normal, but instead you have one that is far from perfect, like not even in the same ballpark as perfect. In fact, on some days, just to be considered a regular dysfunctional family would be a big step up. But God uses our crazy imperfect families in huge ways. The good, the bad, and the ugly parts of our family can be used by God to bring about His work in our lives. Every time you change a diaper, paint the kitchen, have a disagreement with your spouse, or reach out to a drug-addicted son or daughter, you have the chance to become more like Christ. But we don't see that because we spend too much of our time wishing we had one of those Leave It to Beaver kind of families. So let's throw out the ideas about what a nice little cookie-cutter Christian family is supposed to be like. And rather than just running damage control to protect our image around the folks at church, it's time we get in there and really love and appreciate our families. It's God's training ground for you and for them. It's been said that iron sharpens iron. And God can use the rough edges of your imperfect family to smooth out your character, despite how imperfect your family may seem. 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
3: I'm meteorologist Mike Cox. We'll have a cloudy start to Saturday, but as we go through the day, some of those clouds will move out. Should be partly cloudy by afternoon, so a little bit of sunshine from time to time.

is a small chance of rain, and that's for any time today. Look for a high of 85 degrees. Tonight will be partly cloudy. Again, a small chance of rain or thunderstorm with a low of 62. Tomorrow, we'll finish the weekend with a sunny and mostly dry day, but there's still a small chance of rain in the afternoon with a Sunday high of 84. 90.

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3: In a sense, we all live in earthquake zones. 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
6: Meteorologist Mike Cox will have a cloudy start to Saturday, but as we go through the day, some of those clouds will move out. Should be partly cloudy by afternoon, so a little bit of sunshine from time to time. There is a small chance of rain, and that's for any time today. Look for a high of 85 degrees. Tonight will be partly cloudy. Again, a small chance of rain or thunderstorm with a low of 62. Tomorrow, we'll finish the weekend with a sunny and mostly dry day, but there's still a small chance of rain in the afternoon, with a Sunday high of 84. 91.

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1: The Journey Diaries with David Dominguez. He had been involved in using, dealing, and trafficking drugs since he was a teenager. In his early 20s, his wife came to know Jesus Christ and started talking to him boldly about her faith.
2: I just thought, what's gotten into you? You know, what is wrong with you? Why are you saying this? And I found out later on that she started praying for me for a whole year without me even knowing. And I'm sitting in jail facing 15 to 25 years, and I found out that my wife was praying for me to go to jail. And I'm like, what are you talking about? She said, well, I just prayed that God would get your attention. And God started dealing with me in there. I cried out to God. I said, God, if you get me out of this situation, I'm going to serve you all the days of my life. It was a court technicality. I was released. And from that point on, we moved away from the city we were living in. Obtained my GED when I was around 26. We started Bible college. And we're about to graduate with our bachelor's in biblical studies with a focus on missions. So we're super excited, ready to get on the mission field.
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4: I'm meteorologist Mike Cox. Will have a cloudy start to Saturday, but as we go through the day, some of those clouds will move out. Should be partly cloudy by afternoon, so a little bit of sunshine from time

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6: I'm meteorologist Mike Cox. We'll have a cloudy start to Saturday, but as we go through the day, some of those clouds will move out. Should be partly cloudy by afternoon, so a little bit of sunshine from time to time. There is a small chance of rain, and that's for any time today. Look for a high of 85 degrees. Tonight will be partly cloudy. Again, a small chance of rain or thunderstorm with a low of 62. Tomorrow we'll finish the weekend with a sunny and mostly dry day, but there's still a small chance of rain in the afternoon with a Sunday high of 84. 90.

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5: I'm meteorologist Mike Cox. We'll have a cloudy start to Saturday, but as we go through the day, some of those clouds will move out. Should be partly cloudy by afternoon, so a little bit of sunshine from time to time. There is a small chance of rain, and that's for any time today. Look for a high of 85 degrees. Tonight will be partly cloudy. Again, a small chance of rain or thunderstorm with a low of 62. Tomorrow, we'll finish the weekend with a sunny and mostly dry day, but there's still a small chance of rain in the afternoon with a Sunday high of 84.
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0: Well, you've almost done it. You're about to wrap up another summer. Hard to believe since it's still pretty hot out there. 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
6: Meteorologist Mike Cox will have a cloudy start to Saturday, but as we go through the day, some of those clouds will move out. Should be partly cloudy by afternoon, so a little bit of sunshine from time to time. There is a small chance of rain, and that's for any time today. Look for a high of 85 degrees. Tonight will be partly cloudy. Again, a small chance of rain or thunderstorm with a low of 62. Tomorrow, we'll finish the weekend with a sunny and mostly dry day, but there's still a small chance of rain in the afternoon, with a Sunday high of 84. 91.

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Thank you for being a part of WHCB, Bristol, Kingsport, Johnson City. 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
2: 91.5, the blessing weather. I'm meteorologist Mike Cox. We'll have a cloudy start to Saturday, but as we go through the day, some of those clouds will move out. Should be partly cloudy by afternoon, so a little bit of sunshine from time to time. There is a small chance of rain, and that's for any time today. Look for a high of 85 degrees. Tonight will be partly cloudy. Again, a small chance of rain or thunderstorm with a low of 62. Tomorrow, we'll finish the weekend with a sunny and mostly dry day, but there's still a small chance of rain in the afternoon with a Sunday high of 84. 91.

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4: 91.5, the blessing weather.
5: I'm meteorologist Mike Cox. We'll have a cloudy start to Saturday, but as we go through the day, some of those clouds will move out. Should be partly cloudy by afternoon, so a little bit of sunshine from time to time. There is a small chance of rain, and that's for any time today. Look for a high of 85 degrees. Tonight will be partly cloudy. Again, a small chance of rain or thunderstorm with a low of 62. Tomorrow, we'll finish the weekend with a sunny and mostly dry day, but there's still a small chance of rain in the afternoon with a Sunday high of 84. 91.

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WHCV, Bristol Kingsport, Johnson City, 91.5 FM. We are here to remind you of God's grace and goodness. We're here to remind you to enjoy yourself today in Christ Jesus. You can have a wonderful time just thinking about what God has prepared for you, not only in the afterlife, but here in this life. He said he came that we might have life and have it more abundantly. And I'm praying for the abundant life for you.

0: all we want in Christ, we shall find in Christ. 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
3: When Marines stormed an insurgent safe house in Iraq, they found themselves trapped in a room with a live enemy grenade. In one incredible act of courage and love, their wounded sergeant tucked the grenade under his body and died so others could live. And there's someone who loves you like that. It's Jesus, God's Son, who took the full brunt of the punishment for your sin when he, in the Bible's words, carried our sins in his body on the tree. You need this love. You need the man who died in your place. We'll help you get started with him at 888-NEED-HIM.
4: 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I'm Greg Patton in the New America. 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I'm Greg Patton. I can't wait to share all of these things with you.
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6: I'm meteorologist Mike Cox. We'll have a cloudy start to Saturday, but as we go through the day, some of those clouds will move out. Should be partly cloudy by afternoon, so a little bit of sunshine from time to time. There is a small chance of rain, and that's for any time today. Look for a high of 85 degrees. Tonight will be partly cloudy. Again, a small chance of rain or thunderstorm with a low of 62. Tomorrow, we'll finish the weekend with a sunny and mostly dry day, but there's still a small chance of rain in the afternoon with a Sunday high of 84.

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0: We're glad you tuned in today to another broadcast of Bible Basics, a program intended to give you a clear understanding of the basic doctrines of the Christian faith. Today, Dr. Priddy will continue our series of messages concerning the life and teachings of Jesus. So far in the biblical narrative, Jesus has enjoyed a lot of popularity. Today, we'll see that in spite of the miracles Jesus performed, not everyone appreciated his teachings or his claims. Now, here's Dr. Priddy.
1: Greetings and welcome again to our study of the life and teachings of our Lord Jesus Christ. We're still in the early part of the ministry of Christ. According to some scholars and students, the events we'll be studying today took place between August and November in the year of 28 AD. Since Jesus probably started teaching and preaching in early AD 27, we're about halfway through his 3.5-year ministry. Now you can see just by the fact that we're in program 17, and this entire series consists of 78 programs, that most of the information in the Gospels deal with the last half of his ministry rather than the first half of his ministry. We have already seen varied reactions to Christ, his work, and his ministry. In today's lesson, Jesus meets his first public rejection by some of the Jewish leaders who condemned him as a worker of Satan. In our last program, we ended with the anointing of Jesus' feet with perfume by the woman who had a bad reputation. Now let's look for a few minutes at a second tour that Jesus made of Galilee in Luke chapter 8, verses 1 to 3. Soon afterwards, after the woman had anointed his feet with this perfume, Jesus began a second tour of Galilee. He went, of course, from one village to another, preaching the kingdom of God. On this tour, Jesus was accompanied by his 12 apostles, and several different women went along with the group to see what was going on and to listen to the ministry of Jesus. Luke gives more attention to the women during this ministry of Christ than the other gospel writers do. Luke, in chapter 8, verses 2 to 3, names Mary Magdalene, from whom 7 demons were cast out, and Joanna, the wife of Cusa, one of Herod's servants. Another woman, Susanna is named, but we don't know anything about her. Jesus and the disciples were supported financially by these women and by many other people who were giving out of their private means, and that's expressly stated in the scripture. After this tour, according to Mark chapter 3, verse 20, Jesus came home again. There was such a group of people pressing him that he didn't even have time to eat a meal. His own family thought he had lost his senses because he had given so much time to preaching and teaching the kingdom of God. Not only was his family beginning to be opposed to what he was doing, but now we begin to see opposition from the Pharisees and scribes. We find that in Matthew chapter 12, verses 22 to 30. However, let us read together just Matthew 12,

0: verses 22 to 24. Then there was brought to him a demon-possessed man who was blind and dumb, and he healed him, so that the dumb man spoke and saw. And all the multitudes were amazed and began to say, "This man cannot be the son of David, can he?" But when the Pharisees heard it, they said, "This man casts out demons only by Beelzebub, the ruler of the demons." When the multitudes asked the question, "This man cannot be the son of David, can he?" they ignited the first public clash between Jesus and the Jewish authorities. By using the title Son of David, they were calling Jesus Christ the Messiah, because that was a common term used by them for Messiah. The Jewish authorities would not permit them to call Jesus the Messiah for at least two reasons. First, they knew it would cause a great public demonstration to bring Jesus to political power against Rome. That would bring the wrath of the Roman army down upon Israel. Secondly, they knew that the truth Jesus taught showed some of their teaching to be false. Thus, he would replace them as the religious authority. They would lose their wealth and their influence. Therefore, they wanted no part of acknowledging Jesus Christ as Messiah. Rather, they opposed him in the strongest possible terms. The worst thing they could do was to say that he worked with Beelzebub, the ruler of demons. Beelzebub was, of course, none other than Satan himself. Jesus answered their blasphemy with the self-evident truth. Matthew 12, 25 and 26 say, "Any kingdom divided against itself is laid waste, and any city or house divided against itself shall not stand. And if Satan casts out Satan, he is divided against himself. How then shall his kingdom stand?" Jesus could not work with Satan and work against him at the same time, and he was destroying the satanic kingdom. Satan himself would not have any part with Jesus. All he wanted to do was destroy him. So the Pharisees' charge was completely false. In this passage, we also find the teaching about unforgivable sin. It's caused many people a lot of grief. We should, therefore, speak briefly about it. Let me read what Jesus said regarding it in Matthew 12, verses 31 and 32. He said, "Therefore I say to you, any sin and blasphemy shall be forgiven men, but blasphemy against the Spirit shall not be forgiven. And whoever speaks a word against the Son of Man, it shall be forgiven him. But whoever shall speak against the Holy Spirit, it shall not be forgiven him, either in this age or in the age to come." Remember that the Pharisees and rulers had said that the miraculous works Jesus did through the Holy Spirit were actually done through Satan. That was blasphemy of the worst kind. Jesus said that one could speak an evil word against him and it would be forgiven. But to speak such evil against the Holy Spirit would not be forgiven either in this age or in the age to come. Some people are afraid that they've committed the unpardonable sin. In my opinion, it's impossible to commit an unpardonable sin against the Holy Spirit today. Conditions are different because Jesus is not here now in person. We are specifically told to test the spirits to see if they are of God. 1 John chapter 4, verse 1. If the spirits behind miracles and teaching are tested, sometimes you'll find that they're evil. Other times, you may find that it's the Holy Spirit. It is not an unforgivable sin to question the work of a supernatural nature. Its origin may be made clear by a threefold test: Scripture, results, and glory. It must absolutely conform to the teaching of Scripture. The results must be good, and God, not man, must be glorified by it. The only way to commit an unforgivable sin today is to reject the Holy Spirit when He points you to Jesus Christ. His job is to show you the way of salvation and to let you know that Jesus Christ is truly the Son of God. Jesus died on Calvary for your sins and was raised the third day by the power of God the Father. He is now alive and He sits at the right hand of God in heaven. If you reject the message as the Holy Spirit speaks it to your heart, you can never be forgiven. Forgiveness comes only when you accept the payment for your sins that Jesus Christ has provided. The only way you can receive receive it is through the work of the Holy Spirit. So, if you will receive Jesus, then you have not committed the unpardonable sin. Even if you have rejected Jesus up to this time, but will now turn and open your heart to him, you have not committed the unpardonable sin. He will forgive you. Now we come to Matthew 12, verse 38 to 45, where some of the scribes and Pharisees answered him and asked him for a sign to prove who he was. Jesus refused to perform a miracle simply to satisfy their evil desires. He did say, however, that the Old Testament prophet Jonah was a sign. Just as he was 3 days and three nights in a specially prepared fish, so the Son of Man would be 3 days and three nights in the heart of the earth. This referred to the length of time Jesus was in the grave. We will deal with that in another lesson. Now, Jesus says that believing Gentiles will stand in judgment over unbelieving Israel because some of them repented and Israel did not. The men of Nineveh repented when Jonah preached, and therefore they would stand up in the judgment against that generation. And the queen of the south would judge the generation because she came to hear the wisdom of Solomon. But Jesus, one greater than Solomon, was in their presence, and they would not listen. In the final part of today's lesson, Jesus teaches that his kingdom is like a spiritual family. His physical mother and brothers were standing outside, seeking to speak to him. When he was told that they were outside, he answered and said, "Who is my mother and who are my brothers?" And he stretched out his hand toward his own disciples and he said, "Behold, my mother and my brothers. For whoever does the will of my Father who is in heaven, he is my brother and sister and mother." The new relationship is a spiritual one between those who believe and their Father in heaven. Since they come into the family of God through faith in Jesus, they become the brothers and the sisters of the Lord Jesus Christ. If you've ever done much traveling or met Christians from other countries or cultures, you know what I mean. Yes, there are differences in our languages, in our culture, in our way of life, but there's an immediate bond of spirit with believers wherever they are. They all belong to the same spiritual family. Whose family are you in, spiritually speaking? Are you in the family of God through faith in Jesus Christ? Or are you outside the family of God? I hope you're not like those who spoke evil of Jesus and of the Holy Spirit. I hope you're like those who accompanied Christ and his apostles throughout Galilee because of their love for Jesus and his ministry. Maybe you're like the one of those who asked for a sign to prove who Christ is. Just remember that it is an evil generation that seeks a sign. You should trust Jesus Christ even now as the Holy Spirit speaks to you through this program. Remember, family ties are important, but your spiritual ties are more important than your earthly ties. An earthly life of some 70 years is very short compared with eternity. Our spiritual ties determine where we spend eternity, either with God in heaven or with Satan and his crowd in eternal torment. Won't you give your heart to Jesus today? You too can be his brother or sister by trusting in him right now.
1: 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We pray that the Holy Spirit will use today's broadcast to make each of us more mature in Christ. We hope you can come back for our next Bible Basics as Dr. Priddy talks about some of Jesus' parables concerning the kingdom of God. This program is a production of Bible Basics International. Your teacher is Dr. Eugene Priddy, and I'm your announcer, Jerry Peterson.
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3: 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In this program, we want to encourage you in your Christian faith by showing how scientific evidence supports the Bible, particularly the Genesis account. The book of Genesis lays the foundation for all matters addressed in the rest of the Bible. The nature of God, His sovereignty in creation, man's purpose, sin, marriage, family, and why we need a Savior are all introduced and explained in Genesis. When we see that the first and most foundational book of the Bible can be trusted in all matters, including science, it builds confidence in the rest of the inspired Word all the way to Revelation. On today's show, we'll get to hear from Dr. Tim Clary, geologist and research associate with the Institute for Creation Research. 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
4: Today, we're going to be talking about discovering the pre-flood world and discuss a little bit about what we can learn from the geology about what the pre-flood world might have looked like. There's been a lot of speculation over the years about the pre-flood world, but very few of it has actually been based on the rocks. So we're going to talk today about what the rocks really show and what the pre-flood world might have looked like. A lot of people wonder about the flood in general. They hear a lot of things that it was just a local flood. Was the flood real? Was it global? And the research that I'm doing at the Institute for Creation Research is actually showing that the flood was global, that the continents were seeing the same things happening on each continent as you go around the world at the same time. God says in Psalm 119:160, thy word is truth from the beginning. And Jesus himself said in John 17:17, thy word is truth. So today we're going to see that the flood was real, that God's word really is true. The secular world calls these mega sequences by American Indian tribal names. The Native American names, they use the words like Sauk and Tippecanoe, Kaskaskia, and those types of names for the mega sequences. But we all agree there were floods of the world that were happening at the same time. They just don't believe the whole world ever flooded. But yet the evidence is there. The evidence is strong that the whole world did flood, just like the Bible says. If we look at the history of the flood itself, God tells us that the flood lasted a little bit over a year. And there are no real geologic ages at all. We just use these names, like the Sauk and Tippecanoe and Kaskaskia, to represent the rock layers. And so the rock layers are deposited, you know, one on top of another over the course of this flood year. But we see they kind of came in packages, almost like tsunami waves. These mega sequences are like huge pulses of sediment that came in and then backed off a little bit and then went in again and went in again. And it appears the first five kept getting higher and higher and higher. And then that last sequence, the sixth sequence, the Tejas, it's called, seems to be the receding water stage of the flood. But all that happened in a year. There's no evidence of time in between. So my research is data-driven. I look at the Bible as truth and then observable data, looking at oil wells and columns and stratigraphic information from actual rocks in the field or wells drilled in the ground by oil companies. And I've looked at North America particularly. I've got over 700 columns now across the United States, across Canada and Mexico, and even into Greenland, around the edges of Greenland, looking at different rock layers and mapping out these mega sequences and seeing what the extent of these mega sequences. And what we always see, and this is what the evolutionists will tell us, is we always see the earliest flood sediments seem to contain only shallow marine animals, brachiopods, trilobites, fish, corals, all these different things. And the evolutionists say, well, that's why we evolved from marine things. But really, we will see later in subsequent talks, I will explain more extensively that this is exactly what we expect to see in a flood. The flood's going to first flood the lowland areas first. And the lowland areas contained all these shallow marine animals. And then as you went up in the flood, we end up going to what the Bible says in Genesis 7:17-19. It says, and the flood was 40 days upon the earth. The waters increased and bare up the ark, and the waters prevailed and were increased greatly upon the earth. And the waters prevailed exceedingly upon the earth, and all the high hills under the whole heaven were covered. So God's telling us here in Genesis 7 that the waters got higher and higher. It wasn't just the first 40 days. After that, it got higher and higher. And that's when I feel the data supports that you were starting to flood the land. So early on, you're just flooding, I think, shallow seas. That's why you're only getting marine organisms. But later, you start to flood the land. And then God talks later how that's when the ark was actually floating after day 40. So shifts in depositional patterns are what we really see from the early sequences, the first three sequences that only show marine animals. Suddenly, we see a complete shift across North America where we're now flooding what appears to be the land. We see the very first land animals in great numbers being deposited. And this has been studied by one of my colleagues here at ICR, shows that the paleontological database actually supports that there's almost no land animals until you get to the fourth sequence in the Abserica sequence. And that's when it appears to be after day 40 in the flood, when you start to flood the land. So we suddenly see now great huge sand wave deposits across the United States and across the world. Very first time we see these things, huge sand waves. And then we see the first appearance of thick coal beds that were tens of feet thick. And later in the flood, we see they were over 100 feet thick. But this is where we first start seeing big coal beds. This is the Pennsylvanian period, it's called, in the secular world. But this is about that level of the flood where you were starting to flood the land in the swampy areas and depositing all these coals. And so the Sauk, Tippec, Inuit, Kaskaskia, those first three sequences are really just marine things. And that seems to be where you're only flooding the low-lying areas of the continents. And then as you get to the Absaroka and the Zuni and the Tejas, the last three sequences, we're starting to see more and more land influence as you go up in elevation.
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4: In the first segment today, we were talking about mega sequences and what they reveal about the pre-flood world. And so we're going to get into some of those details. We talked about early in the flood, we're seeing mostly marine organisms being deposited. That's what the fossils show. And as you get into later sequences, we see more and more land plants as coal and land animals mixed in. But you always get a mixture of land and marine. It's not just simply land animals versus marine animals. It's always mixing marine, just what you'd expect in a major global flood. Where these waves, these tsunami-like waves are coming in deeper and deeper and deeper from the oceans all the time, pushing these big water deposits up. So we see things up in North America, like Tyrannosaurus rex specimens, buried right with shark teeth. And you see freshwater fish deposited with marine fish and all this mixing going on, exactly what you'd expect in a global flood. My research is actually finishing up three continents now. So I've got North America, Africa, and South America done. And as you piece these things back together into the pre-flood world, which appears to be some version of Pangaea, some sort of supercontinent in the pre-flood world, we can actually see things line up. The sediments across North America line up with the sediments across North Africa, and the sediments across Southern Africa line up with the sediments across sort of Central South America, just when you piece these back together. So if you look at your world map, you can kind of close up the Atlantic Ocean and push North America up against Africa and South America up against Africa, and you can kind of see what I'm talking about in terms of this pre-flood Pangaea, but the geology actually matches. If you go to these Tippec Inuit and the Sauk and the Kaskaskia, we see mostly shallow marine areas being deposited across North Africa and across the eastern United States and even across parts of South America. And so that leads back to the question, how did, you know, animals like mammals and dinosaurs, how did they survive the early flood? Well, as I talked about in the first segment, I don't believe that the world was flooding the land until about day 40 or after day 40 of the flood. So their early flood sediments contain only shallow marine animals. So when you look at North America seems to be most of its early flood deposits are in the eastern U.S. from Michigan and Indiana east. And then in the west, it was pretty much high and dry. We see very little sediment whatsoever. And I've termed this the Dinosaur Peninsula that runs down between about Minnesota down towards New Mexico in that area. And that's where we see many of our dinosaur fossils near that, or maybe displaced off that slightly. But that's where they found dry land still for the early part of the flood. They didn't get buried until later in the flood, possibly as you approach that day 150, the high point of the flood. And so the dinosaurs are around possibly through day 80, day 90, maybe even up to day 120 before the floodwaters encompassed all the dinosaurs. But they were buried in the order of where they were living on the land and washed off. But the Dinosaur Peninsula shows where many of them actually lived. And we can see the same thing in Africa. We can see similar processes in Africa. We see high ground where there's no dinosaurs, and we see areas of shallow marine, which is mostly North Africa and the shelf areas, what we call it. And it appears that the fossil record can be explained then by the pre-flood world topography. We can go through and see, the early flood was only deposited marine animals because it was only buried in areas that were possibly shallow marine. So much of the eastern U.S. might have only been under 100, 200 feet of water, a very shallow ocean across a lot of the continent. And as the waters went higher, they started flooding the swampy areas where the dinosaurs were at and the plants that are unique to that environment, mostly gymnosperms, non-flowering plants. And as the water got higher, yeah, it went over the top. And what appears to be areas up in what is now Canada went over the top, and that's possibly where the humans and the mammals that we're more familiar with might have been living at the time. And so it all kind of works out, and it gives us a global record of fossils. So the fossils really do have an order to them globally, because we're seeing the same things happening on each continent as you go around the world at the same time. As you piece these things back together, you can actually see the Precambrian Shield areas, as they're called, like in the Canadian Shield up in Canada, a lot of Brazil, and across into southern Africa below the Sahara. We see areas that appear to be really big flood highs. And these areas probably were where the humans were living in the pre-flood world. And the lowland areas around it is where we see our dinosaurs, and that's where we see our dinosaur fossils, that dinosaur peninsula that runs down from Minnesota to New Mexico and all around easternmost Africa. But the center part of Africa below the Sahara appears to be a big upland. It's stripped right down now by erosion right down to the crust. And so there's very little soil there today in that part of Africa because the crystalline rock of the crust is exposed at the surface. So if you put it all back together, a final summarize things, we see that the continents do seem to fit together into this pre-flood Pangaea, and the continents do reflect the initial topography that God created on day three of creation week. As the flood waters increase, they flood increasingly higher and higher areas of the land, but the dinosaurs themselves lived in these lowland areas adjacent to those high grounds. And so not only are the animals deposited in order of their burial, but we see that the land is starting to flesh out a little bit to where the highs and lows were in the pre-flood world. Maybe some year we'll be able to even identify possible areas where the Garden of Eden might have been.
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0: Hi, kids. I'm Cousin Carrie. Welcome to Sunshine Station, where we sing, celebrate, and shine the wonderful love of Jesus with 30 minutes of fun kids' songs. 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
1: There are a lot of do's in this song. That's because God can do so many great things.

Music from Kids in Worship for All You Do. Our Bible verse today is Jeremiah 32, verse 17. Lord, you have made the heavens and the earth by your great power and outstretched arm. Nothing is too difficult for you.

Hi, kids. This is Rob Evans, the Donut Man. Thanks for joining us today for Sunshine Station, where we let the light of Jesus shine.

That's Forever in My Heart, Joshua Fit the Battle. I'm Cousin Carrie. 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And guess what? The story of Joshua, it is found in the Bible.

Music from Colin Buchanan. I'm Cousin Carrie, and this is Sunshine Station. If you're following Jesus and he is your light, did you know that you are a kid of the kingdom?

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0: I'm Cousin Carrie, and that's just about all for today. Thanks for joining us on Sunshine Station. And remember, keep letting your light shine for Jesus. See you next time.
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0: Ranger Bill, warrior of the woodland, struggling against extreme odds, traveling dangerous trails, fighting the many enemies of nature. This is the job of the guardian of the forest, Ranger Bill. Pouring rain, freezing cold, blistering heat, snow, floods, bears, rattlesnakes, mountain lions. Yes, all this in exchange for the satisfaction and pride of a job well done.
1: You know, I often wonder why folks can't learn by other people's experience.

0: Folks can't learn by other people's experience. But I guess they never will. However, I think there's a bigger human failing, which probably does more damage in the long run, and it's the deadly practice of procrastination, putting things off and never getting around to them. Then, when it's too late to do anything about it, those who procrastinated are sorry. Well, let's move along today and find out more about the deadly art of procrastination in the story, Hot Fire.
1: Boy, we sure been getting a good amount of rain this spring.
0: Right, and we need it too. Some places not too far from us haven't had rain like this for 5 years.
1: Yeah, I know it's been a long time. We've had some good drizzling rains, too.
2: Yeah, those are the kind that really count, sonny. The slow, easy kind of rain. Soaks way down into the ground, and there's hardly any runoff.
3: Ah, this most beautiful spring I've seen in many years. Everything brilliant green.
0: I remember several years ago when everything was a brilliant brown in the spring. You didn't have enough snow during the winter to put in your ear. And the spring was even drier. Yes, sir, if we could have had some of this rain then, it would have saved a lot of timber.
3: Now that year we have terrible forest fire in spring. First time in many years we have forest fire in spring.
0: Yeah, it sure was, Grey Wolf. It was 4 years ago, to be exact, that we had the fire. The big damage was caused by procrastination, mostly. I remember talking to Stan Woods out at the dynamite plant 2 years before the fire.
4: Hello, Bill.
0: Oh, hi, Stan. Can we go outside where it's quiet enough to talk?
4: Sure, right out this door.
0: Okay. Say, tell me something.
4: If I can.
0: This one you can. So you entered this building as I drove up. Shortly after you came in, one of your men walked out. When I came in, another man came out right away. Why?
4: Safety precaution, Bill.
0: Huh?
4: The sign says 5 men and only 5 men are allowed in this building at any one time. That building over there allows 3 men. That building to my left allows 8 men.
0: Mm-hmm.
4: Those signs mean just what they say. We're not making vegetable soup, you know.
0: No, I guess not. What you're trying to prevent is men bunching up in case of an accidental explosion, huh?
4: Exactly. So the men automatically adjust to the limit when somebody walks in.
0: Uh-huh. Pretty clever.
4: Oh, just a safety precaution. We have a lot of them here. Wooden wheels, wooden rails, special non-sparking shoes.
0: Mm-hmm.
4: A lot of the equipment and machinery have plastic, wood, or rubber operating parts to reduce the danger of sparks.
0: Very fine. You know, Stan, you take such great care of your immediate plant area. I know of one place where you've fallen down miserably on the safety angle.
4: Where? You can't be serious.
0: Oh, yes, I am serious, my friend. I'm talking about the areas in the valleys where you store your dynamite in caves.
4: What's wrong with the caves?
0: Nothing. It's the scrub growth and high grass around the caves that I'm talking about.
4: Oh, that...
0: Stan, it's not all that. Do you realize that this whole country is like a smoldering bomb? Why, it's so dry here that even the cactus are complaining.
4: Yeah, I know it's dry, all right.
0: When are you going to trim out the scrub growth and cut the grass?
4: Well, I will. I will, honestly. It's just that I haven't gotten around to it.
0: That's the same story you told me last fall.
4: I know. It's just that I'm so busy, you know. Business is very good.
0: When will it be done, Mr. Woods?
4: You want the exact date?
0: Yes, I do. And you can be sure I'll be back to check it.
4: That I know. Well, how about a month from now?
0: Okay, good enough. I'll be back to see you in a month.

0: Jenny. He's without a doubt the world's greatest procrastinator.
1: Huh? What kind of a disease is that, young fella?
2: You call it right, old-timer. It is disease with some people.
1: I'll say it is. Well, what in the name of common sense is a procrastinator?
0: A person who keeps putting things off.
1: Oh, that's what it is, huh? It's a disease, all right, with Stan Woods.
3: I'll say it is, or I should say it was. Stan sure had to be cured the hard way. Yes, sir, you sure did a fine job of clearing out the scrub growth and cutting the tall grass, Stan.
4: Well, Bill, I've been so terribly busy. I haven't got the men to spare. All the road building and special projects in the mountains has put a terrific demand on my dynamite production.
3: Uh-huh.
4: You think I'm joking?
3: Oh, not in the least, as far as you're concerned.
4: Bill, you don't seem to be surprised. I think you're laughing at me.
3: No, I feel sorry for you, Stan.
4: You feel sorry for me? Why?
3: Because you're a procrastinator, that's why.
4: Yeah, you're right. Now, you're not telling me anything I don't know.
3: Well, let's get back to the point at hand.
4: I suppose you can get real rough on me for not cutting this stuff.
3: Mm-hmm, I could. But I'll go the full mile with you before I get a court order because you've been honest with me.
4: Well, thanks, Bill. I'll have my men clear this stuff out within 2 weeks, and that's a promise. An honest-to-goodness and real promise that I'll keep if it's the last thing I ever do.
3: All right, Stan. I'll be back in 2 weeks to check. And I'll have a court order and a warrant for your arrest in my pocket, just as an added incentive to help you keep your promise.
4: If I haven't carried out my promise in 2 weeks, I'll deserve to be hauled by the back of the neck and thrown into the cooler. It'll be done in 2 weeks. That's ample time.
3: I hope so. It's pretty dry. You better pray that we don't have a fire before you get this stuff cleared out, or you'll blow half the county off the face of the earth.
1: Why, even a snake made a lot of racket crawling around because everything was bone dry.
0: Stoppy, you're joking.
1: I neither, young feller. The creeks were drying up and the rivers were low. Wasn't even a morning dew. Almost every growing thing except the largest trees were drooping. It was dry, real dry.
2: That plenty you're right.
3: Yes, I remember we had to put special protective covers over car and truck exhaust pipes just to avoid a backfire spark from getting out. All tourists and hunters were kept out, and anyone caught starting even a cooking fire was arrested and given a severe fine. It was dry, all right, really dry.
0: I'm going to have to get a drink of water if you fellas don't stop reminding me.
3: Tom and Pat were up in a Fire Tower 7 late one afternoon. I doubled all Fire Tower watches just to make sure. Four eyes were better than two.
5: Oh, boy. I sure wish it would rain. I'm getting cross-eyed from watching.
6: Yeah, I guess we all are, Pat.
5: I sure wish we'd get a month of rain.
6: Yeah. Pat, look over there.
5: Where? What do you see?
6: Isn't that smoke coming up alongside Razorback Ridge?
5: No, you're seeing things. I don't see even a wisp of smoke.
6: That's all I saw, a wisp.
5: Maybe it's a haze.
6: Pat, you're joking. We haven't got enough moisture for a drop of water, to say nothing of a haze.
5: That's right. I forgot for a moment how dry it is. I see it. You're right. It is smoke.
6: I'll run a fix on it. You call Bill.
5: Hey!
3: Right. Keep a close watch and retain a constant fix. Use your radio telephone setup to talk to me from here on out. Goodbye.
0: Fire?
3: Yes. Henry, sound the alarm. I'm going to send the fire jumpers right in. I can't take a chance.
0: Okay.
3: Stumpy, Gray Wolf, set up the crews and get the equipment ready to roll.
7: Right away, Bill.
3: Operator, give me the firefighter station at Long Mesa. It's an emergency.

0: This could be real nasty, Mike.
1: And how? A real, real nasty one, Jack.
0: Hey, there's the fire.
1: Right. Tell the pilot we're going down in the first pass. No time to look it over. Bill's orders.
0: Right. Hey, he's going down to make the first pass, Mike.
1: Okay, boys, hook your chute straps to the wire and get ready to jump.

0: What word, Bill?
1: I'm waiting for it, Grey Wolf. Are the ground crews ready?
0: All set to go.
1: Fine.
2: Bill, you there?
1: Go ahead, Tom.
2: The fire's taking a two-pronged attack. One heading along the foot of Razorback Ridge and the other north, northwest toward Knotty Pine.
1: Are you sure of your readings now?
2: Yeah. From what we can see from this tower, it's really a nasty one.
1: Okay, Tom. Keep me posted on the progress of the fire.
2: Right. Over and out.
1: Tom?
2: Yeah, Chief?
1: Have the fire jumpers arrived yet?
2: Yeah, they jumped about 5 minutes ago.
1: Okay. Over and out. Stumpy?
3: Right here, Sonny.
1: Take your crews out North Highway and approach the fire from Old Coon Road. Start your backfire at Beaver Creek and take it from there.
3: We're on our way. See you later.
1: Grey Wolf.
0: Yes, Bill.
1: Take your crews out the Old Mill Road. Go as far as you can across the mesa with the trucks, and then go on foot. Hold back the prong running along the foot of the ridge and backfire alongside it. You can't let that prong branch out, or we'll be in real trouble.
0: I understand.
1: You can't let that prong of fire get away, you understand?
0: I got it, Bill.
4: Bill, this is Mike.
1: Go ahead, Mike.
4: We've got a ground and full tree fire on our hands. It's wicked.
1: That's what I was afraid of. The fire's making a two-pronged attack. Move back and join Grey Wolf as he comes in along the foot of the ridge.
4: Okay, I'll move my men out right away. It's getting red hot here.
1: Okay, Mike. Over and out.
5: Where are we going to fight this fork-tongued monster?
1: We're going into the center of it and keep the fork separated and not let it consolidate into a solid wall of flame. All right, let's go, men.
5: Boy, this is a rough one. Better about to eat so bad with this one.
1: Yeah. He's really a roaring, all right.
5: You said it.
1: Stay here by the radio, Henry. I'm going along the fighting line and see how the boys are making out.
5: Okay, Bill. What's wrong?
6: Everything! We can't hold this raging maniac! Get Bill!
5: Okay, hold on a minute.
6: I can't wait! I'll leave a man here to take the message. Tell Bill that we've crowned two backfires, and the only good they do is to throw the front somewhere else.
5: Okay, I'll find Bill right away and tell him.
1: See from the tower.
2: Grey Wolf's holding fine along the foot of the ridge, but Stumpy's being pushed back and around. I saw him crown two backfires, but all that did is throw the fire front around to the west. The fire's now heading right for the dynamite factory that holds its present course.
5: Yeah, a liar.
1: That's bad. Tom, you and Pat try and stay in the tower as long as you can, safely. Then get out. You're right in the path of the fire, as you can plainly see. I'll contact you again. Over and out.
5: Now what?
1: Listen carefully. First call a copter for me. Then call Grey Wolf. Tell him to send Mike and his fire jumpers over to reinforce Stumpy. Also, as many of his own men as he thinks he can safely do without. I'm going to take as many men as we can spare here and send them to help Stumpy.
5: Okay, Bill. Right away. Mike and his men are on their way. Grey Wolf's released 20 men of his own. He says he's got his fire under control. It's in the process of letting itself burn itself out.
1: Thank the Lord for that. Stumpy's up against a crosswind that's fanning his fire like crazy. I've released 10 men from our front, and they're on their way. I'm going on this helicopter to the dynamite factory and have Stan evacuate it. Stick close by the radio. You shouldn't have any trouble holding the fire here.
5: Right.
1: Alert the other ranger districts that we might need help in a hurry. We can't let the fire get to the dynamite storage caves.
7: All right, man, get those boys going.
0: Bill, am I glad to see you. How's the fire?
1: No good, Sam. You're going to have to evacuate your plant.
0: No? We're cutting the scrub and grass.
1: It's too late for that, Stan. The fire is already across Beaver Creek.
0: Well, that's only 5 miles away.
1: That's right. I'll get your records and your men and scram.
0: Okay. Hey, why can't my men and I join your firefighters?
1: I don't want green men in this one. Thanks anyhow. Now get along.
0: Okay. All right, men, get back to the plant. Well, I guess my procrastination finally caught up with me, huh, Bill?
1: Yes, Stan. We'll do all we can to save your plant. But I'm not going to endanger my men with those caves full of dynamite.
0: Oh, that's all right. I'm insured for this.
1: That's no consolation. Well, I've got to get back to the fire front. Now, please do as I say and pull out of here on the double.
3: Control this fire? Not even a little bit.
1: Yeah, you're right, Stubby. Getting wilder by the hour.
3: All we've been doing is falling back. It looks like that's what all we're gonna do.
5: Bill, you better take an awful beating. He's terrific.
1: Henry, I'm going along the front and take a close look. You'll radio for reserve help. Tell Grey Wolf to get over here. Leave his crew in charge of an experienced man. Stumpy, you rest a while. I'll take over.
3: You don't have to argue that point, young fella.
1: Henry, call fire jumper stations 8 and 9. As soon as the men arrive, give them to the old timer. Then he can relieve some of his own crew.
5: Right. Boy, this looks like a battle to the last ditch.
4: Attention all cars, attention all cars. Keep highways leading to Knotty Pine area clear. Be on the alert for convoys of firefighters moving in at high speed. Make sure nothing prevents these convoys from getting through to the fire area as they're desperately needed. That is all.
7: Say, conductor, why are we stopping the sidetrack?
8: Why, we're waiting for a highball in fast freight to come through.
7: You mean they set the express aside for a freight?
8: Well, this freight's carrying men and equipment to the big forest fire up north. They say it's worse than years.
7: Oh, forest fire in spring?
8: Yep. Dry up there, mister. Mighty dry. There she goes. Well, I guess we got time to make the next siding before another one comes along.
7: Say, must really be some fire to move men and equipment like this.
3: Thank the Lord! Reinforcements are arriving! Our men are almost done in!
1: Yes, Stumpy. We're not licked yet.
3: But we ain't doing anything but backing up, sonny!
1: Right. Grey Wolf's cutting a new fire lane a mile in front of the dynamite factory. He's got fresh men and equipment. We should deliver the knockout blow there.
3: Yes, sir! And we should! You've given me new hope with those cheery words!
5: Will it hold the fire?
0: Oh, we know any minute now. Backfire crown soon.
3: It better hold or I'm gonna get mad! Pass the word for the men to watch out for the crown!
1: And ask them to send bombers. I'll radio the bomb run position just before they arrive.
9: Come on, Pat, we're getting off this tower.
0: And how? That thing jumped the fire lane like it wasn't there. Hey, men!
9: Who are you, mister, and what are you doing up here?
0: I'm Stan Woods. You're the guy that owns the dynamite plant.
9: Oh, that's right. Well, what are you doing up here?
0: Bill won't let me fight with the ground crew, so I thought I could maybe help up here.
9: Oh, mister, you got holes in your head. We're leaving right now. Let's get on the ladder, but fast.
10: Tom?
8: I'll say we're not. We waited too long. Thanks to you, mister.
10: I'm sorry. It seems I can't do anything right anymore.
8: I know you was crying about it. We'll go back up the tower and radio Bill.
10: Yeah, but we'll be killed if we stay up here. If not from the fire, from the concussion of the dynamite.
7: That's a whole mile away.
10: I don't care if those caves go up, so will we.
8: Let's not argue. Come on, start climbing.
11: Dynamite.
12: It shook the earth like jelly.
3: Bill, we better get out of here all together. Or we won't be all together.
2: Tom to Bill. Tom to Bill.
3: Tom, are you still in the tower?
2: And how? There's fire all around us and it's hot up here.
3: Well, why didn't you come down like I told you?
2: We'd have made it just in time if Stan hadn't come up here.
3: Oh, no, not him.
2: In the flesh.
3: All right. Keep calm and I'll get you off of the helicopter right now. Henry, get the airfield and the radio and direct them to Tower 5. We've got to get them off.

0: Grey Wolf, it's no use. 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We'll fight it out there. Are you giving up trying to save the dynamite plants? Didn't you hear those two caves go up? There are 3 dozen more like it.
1: Yeah, death trap. If we not get out now, we not get out at all.
0: Order the men out. The bombers haven't arrived, so get them out.
2: Squadron leader to Bill Jefferson. Squadron leader to Bill Jefferson.
0: Hello, squadron leader.
2: Talk to us to the target. We'll dump our eggs.
0: Okay. Circle until we get the men out.
2: Right. We've got lots of gas, so take your time.
0: Pull all the men back on the double, and then stand by to clean up isolated fire after the bombers finish their run. Right away, Bill!
3: Oh, thanks for getting us off the tower, Bill.
0: Praise the Lord, you fellas are safe.
4: Bill, I...
0: Save it for later, Stan. Let's get back, men, so the bombers can make their run. Boy, they better make it soon. You see the target?
2: Yeah, we see the target. Is the area clear of men?
0: It's clear. Start your run anytime you're ready.
2: Here we come. Heads up.

0: job of throwing dirt all over the fire.
1: Stumpy, Grey Wolf, let's get in there and put out the isolated pockets of fire.
2: Fire!
3: Bill, I don't know how to thank you and your men for what you've done.
1: It's our job, Stan. Forget it. You only lost 4 caves of inventory.
3: I know, Bill. I'm never going to procrastinate again.
4: You better not, young feller. Next time it might cost you your life. If you'd cleaned up around those caves, the fire couldn't have burned in there like it did.
3: I know that now, Stumpy. I've learned my lesson. I'll never put off until tomorrow what can be done today.
1: Yes, sir, that was some fire, and it sure was dry.
5: Ah, it was dry like inside a flour barrel.
0: Hey, you guys, cut it out. I'm going to have to go get a drink of water. My tongue's beginning to swell up, it's so dry.
4: Yeah, that sure was a hot fire, all right. Fire, dynamite, and bombs. Yes, sir, I think I'll get a drink of water myself.

Yes, the fellas can joke about the fire now, after it's all over. Well, see you next week for more adventure with...

0: Hi again. Our program today gives me, Ranger Bill, just a little time to talk to you moms and dads about our adventure stories and why we're on the air. We all know that every time a boy or girl listens to one of our programs, he gets some impression of the Christian life and the character of the people involved. So we must be constantly alert to guard the image that's presented, to make it realistic and truthful, neither setting up false ivory tower heroes for fellas and gals to aspire to, or creating the impression that Christianity is an impossible goal in this day and age. We also try to present Christians as people, something which they are. The faults of a Christian don't have to be glossed over. He's human too. So we try to present to you, the listener, a story that from your point of view is a factual photograph of a way of life, namely the Christian way, and showing individuals living, seeing, understanding this way of life, or maybe missing it completely. Let's all be honest before God so that truth can survive, and our young people will turn out to be the good citizens and real Christians that we want them to be.
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1: Hi, Uncle Charlie.
2: Welcome. Come on in. We're glad you could join us for a happy half hour with lots of good music, a story, and a visiting company corner as well. Cousins, let's have you get things started for us. This is a song that's been around for a while, but I know kids everywhere enjoy it, for I've been in many a junior church and Sunday school and have heard it sung. Of course, it's all about Noah and the Great Flood, and it's called Arkie, Arkie. Take it away, cousins.

Not only does the Lord hear us, but the wonderful thing is that he knows all about us because he made us. It's time to hear from 4-year-old Scotty, and his song tells us that God has made us what we are.

5-year-old Melissa's song fits well here. Not only does God hear us, not only has he made us, but best of all, he loves us. Mr. Ken and I wrote a little story song a few years back, and Melissa's going to sing it for us right now. Smile, God loves you.

Lord Jesus, today I would pray for boys and girls who are going through some problems. Perhaps they have lost a dog or a good friend, but oh, help them to remember that you are their very best friend and that you do love us. Help us, however, to remember that although you love us, you hate our sin, and help us to do those things that are pleasing in your sight. I pray for all of our listeners around the world today. We pray especially for those who have never trusted you as Savior and Lord. May they open their hearts and let Jesus come in, even today while they listen to this program. We pray in Jesus' name. Amen. To follow our prayer time, Pam and Aaron, our delightful duetters, have a beautiful song that tells what Jesus has done in their lives. And boys and girls, what Jesus has done for us, He can do for you as well. He touched me and made me whole.

0: And now it's time for Company Corner. Today we're in Company Corner with a little girl. What's your name?
1: Carrie.
0: And how old are you, Carrie?
1: Three.
0: Do you have a sister that sings on Children's Bible Hour?
1: Yes.
0: What's her name?
1: Becky.
0: And you have a song ready today, but first some scripture. We'd like to hear that from John 14.
1: John 14:1-6. Let not your heart be troubled. Believe in God. Believe also in me. My Father's house are many mansions. If it were not so, I would have told you. I go to prepare a place for you. And if I go to prepare a place for you, I will come again and receive you unto myself, that where I am, there you may be also. And whither I go, ye know, and the way ye know. Thomas said unto him, Lord, we know not whither thou goest, and how can we know the way? Jesus said unto him, I am the way, the truth, and the life. No man cometh unto the Father but

Let's take a break from our vocal music and hear a bright song that's sure to wake up any sleepyheads in the crowd. Aaron plays Heaven Came Down.

Are you using Keys for Kids? You aren't? Well, you're really missing something wonderful. Now, I'm not saying that just because we publish it. I'm saying that because that's what others tell us. Keys for Kids is our daily devotional designed to be read to or by boys and girls of school age. There's a story for every day, a suggested scripture reading, a how about you section where you can apply what you read to your own life, a verse to memorize, and a key phrase for the day. It's all free for the asking. Oh, help with printing and postage is appreciated, but not necessary. So write and ask for Keys for Kids, and we'll send it out to you. Get your letter in the mail this week for sure. Here's where to write. Uncle Charlie, Box 1, Grand Rapids, Michigan. That's Uncle Charlie or Children's Bible Hour, Box 1, Grand Rapids, Michigan. The zip is 49501. See, you know something? At the beginning of the program, I usually tell you the name of the story, and I forgot all about that. The name of the story is The Smell of Sin. Among other things, the story talks about the problem of young people smoking. Oh, fellas and gals, I hope you'll never, never start that habit. Smoking is bad for your health, and it's a dirty, filthy habit. It's expensive, and it's addictive. That means once you start, it's often very hard to quit. Oh, I know thousands of kids do smoke, mostly because their friends do. Don't let your friends tempt you to do something you know is wrong. You be your own person and be willing to say no when you're tempted to do something you know is bad for you. Well, just before our story, The Smell of Sin, Dawn has a good go-along-with-the-story song, I Would Be True.

0: kids, it's story time.
1: Our story today, written especially for the Children's Bible Hour by Barbara Westberg, is entitled The Smell of Sin. Robbie Burton and his parents have just moved to a new home at the edge of Greenfield. Behind his house is a small stream in a wooded area. Robbie is thrilled with his new home. He thinks it's the next best thing to living on a farm. In fact, he thinks it may even be a bit better because he has close neighbors and an ice cream store is only a block away. It's a beautiful Saturday morning, and it's Robbie's first chance to really explore since moving.
2: Here, Jack. Come on, boy. Come on. Let's walk down to the store for an ice cream cone. Then we'll go to the woods. Mother said we could spend the whole morning exploring. Isn't this a neat place to live, Tag? Hey, there must be a boy about my age living in that house. See that bike and the tetherball pole? We'll soon know everybody in the neighborhood. I'll meet them at school Monday. Oh, I wish Monday was over. Changing to a new school is no fun. But, oh well, no need to worry about that today. Here's the ice cream store. You stay here. I'll be right back.
3: Hey. Good morning, young man. What may I do for you?
2: It's so hard to decide. One dip of chocolate and the other?
3: You're new around here, aren't you?
2: Yes, sir. We moved in yesterday. The last house on Willow Street. My name is Robbie Burton.
3: Robbie, it's nice to meet you. I'm Mr. Parker. Welcome to our neighborhood. Hey, you kids, meet your new neighbor. Robbie, this is Sally Smith.
4: Hi.
3: Karen White.
5: Hi.
3: Bill Butler.
6: Hi.
3: Johnny Wright.
7: Hi.
3: Carl Connor.
8: Hi.
3: And Vic Coulson.
9: Hey, what's up?
3: Hey, don't try to remember everyone's name, Robbie.
9: Yeah.
3: You'll soon learn their names. You'll be seeing a lot of them at school and around the neighborhood. Vic is your nearest neighbor. He lives a couple houses up from you.
2: That must be the house with the tetherball pole in the side yard.
9: Yeah, that's it.
2: I thought a boy must live there.
3: Hey, have you decided what you want to go with this chocolate dip, Robbie?
2: Oh, just make it two dips of chocolate. I'm going to go exploring in the woods this morning.
3: Sounds great. Wish I could go with you. It's too pretty to stay inside.
9: How about me going with you?
2: Yeah, that'd be great.
3: You'd better check with your mother, Vic.
9: She doesn't care. Come on, Robbie, let's go.
2: Here's your money, Mr. Parker, and thanks.
9: That old guy thinks he's neighborhood probation officer. This your dog?
2: Yeah, that's Tag. Tag, meet Vic.
9: Say, he's smart. Look at him sit up and hold out his paw for me to shake.
2: He's real smart. He knows lots of tricks. In the city, we had to keep him in the house, and I had lots of time to teach him. Tag and I are going to love living here in Woodland Acres. How long have you lived?
9: Let's sit here a while, Robbie. I'll fill you in our school. You'll do all right if you get in with the right gang.
2: Who's that?
9: Well, stick with me, pal, and you'll not have any trouble. Let's have a smoke.
2: Smoke?
9: Sure, smoke. You know, S-M-O-K-E.
2: You smoke?
9: Sure, don't you?
2: Uh-uh.
9: Well, that's not too surprising. But what better time to start than now?
2: I don't think I want to. At least not now.
9: Might as well be now as later.
2: No, I don't think so. But you go right ahead. Wonder where Tag is.
9: Oh, he's out snooping around. He'll be back soon. No danger in him getting lost, as smart as he is.
2: I guess not, but he really doesn't know much about the woods.
9: Sure he does. All dogs just naturally know those things.
2: Phew, what do I smell?
9: All I smell is this cigarette. Oh, say, wait a minute. I do smell something. A skunk. Tag must have found a skunk. They usually hide in the daytime. He probably woke one up and made him mad.
2: Pewy, it sure stinks. Tag, what did you do? No, get down. Get away from me. You stink.
9: Now you hurt his feelings.
2: I know, but he stinks so. Oh, very well. Come here. I'll hold my nose.
4: I know. You need me to wake up, Mr. Skunk. What will Mother say? How will we ever get rid of the smell?
9: I don't know about you, but I'm getting out of here. Smart dog you got there, Rob. See you around. When you smell better, that is.
4: You stay out here, Tag. I don't think Mother would welcome you inside. I know you don't like it, but I'll have to ask Mother what we can do for you.
2: Hi, Mom. I'm home.
1: Your mother has gone to... Ooh! Oh, what in the world do I smell? Oh, a skunk? Oh, Robbie, don't tell me that.
2: It's not funny. Oh,
1: no, it really isn't. Oh, you smell terrible. Oh, your mother isn't going to be happy about you stinking up her new house.
2: Oh, but Dad, I don't stink. It's Tag.
1: Tag? Oh, so he rooted out a skunk, did he? Well, he may stink worse than you, but... you have a certain odor, too.
2: But, Dad, I didn't even see the skunk.
1: I know, but you brought Tag home with you, didn't you?
2: Sure. I couldn't leave him out in the woods.
1: I realize that, but my point is, you kept company with him, and he smelled like a skunk, so now you do, too. Did you and Tag explore by yourselves?
2: No. Vic, the boy who lives up the street, came, too.
1: Mm.
2: I met him at the ice cream store. And he asked if he could go with me.
1: Well, tell me a little bit about him.
2: Well, he has brown hair and is about...
1: I don't mean his looks, really. I mean, what's he like? His actions, so forth.
2: Well, he didn't tell his mother where he was going. And he said that Mr. Parker, the owner of the ice cream store, thinks he's a neighborhood probation officer.
1: Mm.
2: I thought Mr. Parker was pretty nice myself.
1: Yes, I met him the other day. I liked him, too.
2: Well... Vic pulled out a cigarette in the woods. He wanted me to smoke, too. But I didn't.
1: Good for you.
2: Vic said I'd do okay in school if I got with the right gang.
1: Meaning him?
2: How did you know?
1: Wasn't too hard to figure. Yeah, son, it sounds like Vic needs to know the Lord Jesus. Do all you can to win him, but don't hurt your Christian testimony by, well, by too much association with him. It's a bit like Tag and the Skunk.
2: Like Tag and the Skunk?
1: Mm-hmm.
2: What do you mean?
1: Well, as a rule, Tag's a nice, clean, lovable dog. That is, until he keeps company with a skunk, then he smells like a skunk, and no one wants to get close to him, except you. And when you did, you caught the skunk odor, too. The Bible says evil communications corrupt good manners.
2: What does that mean?
1: Well, one translation puts it this way. Bad companions spoil good behavior. If you associate with sin, it'll rub off on you. You know, Robbie, it's always dirt that spreads, not cleanliness. Tag ran into the skunk, and you petted Tag, so you smell too. Vic takes part in sin, and it leaves its brand on him. If you're close buddies with Vic, you'll be associated with the things he's associated with.
2: But, Dad, what about school? Vic said I ought to stick with him.
1: Well, you'll meet lots of other boys when you start school on Monday. I'm sure you'll find someone with whom you can be good friends. And don't forget, Sunday comes before Monday. You'll meet kids at church. And I wouldn't be surprised if some of those same kids are in your class at school.
2: Oh, yeah. I forgot about that. I guess you're right. I better dump Vic.
1: Whoa, I didn't exactly say dump him. He does live on our street, and I think you need to be friendly toward him. It's just that he doesn't sound like the kind of person you should have for a really close friend. Your best friends should be Christians. But I dare say no one would be your friend for long the way you smell now. First, we'd better see what we can do to deodorize poor Tag. And then, let's see what you can do to get rid of that smell.

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Hey, time's up for today's visit. Don't forget, write today for Keys for Kids if you haven't already done so. Here's where to write: Uncle Charlie, Box 1, Grand Rapids, Michigan. That's Uncle Charlie or Children's Bible Hour, Box 1, Grand Rapids, Michigan. Our zip is 49501. 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Goodbye now. God bless you, and thanks so much for listening.

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1: The Good Shepherd. That's a good one. It's about CJ, and he learned that God is the Good Shepherd. His shepherding is hard, and when you're a shepherd, you get used to the sheep's nasty smell.
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0: Welcome to Bancroft Bible Camp and Storytime with Aunt Evelyn. Say, Aunt Evelyn, did you mention last week that Uncle Jeff found the gold key in the corner of Charlie's suitcase? I can't believe that Charlie would do such a thing, can you?
1: Well, I certainly don't want to think so, but then you never know. Anyhow, we have to find out the truth today because this is the last chapter. Charlie and Red scarcely believed their eyes as they stared at the gold key in Uncle Jeff's hand. But I never saw it before, except when it was sticking out of the lock on the treasure chest. The safe, I mean, argued Charlie. Honest, Uncle Jeff, you gotta believe me. Well, I've wanted to believe you, Charlie, but you must admit that everything points to you and Red. And this key in your suitcase. But I didn't put it there, Charlie interrupted. Then how did it get there? Asked Uncle Jeff. Well, my

0: reached Mr. Lane's office, Charlie told him the whole story. "Please, Mr. Lane, we didn't take the money. You've got to believe us." "I'd like to," Mr. Lane said. "Maybe we should get Mike in here to tell us his story." Mike scowled at Charlie in red when he walked into Mr. Lane's office. He slouched down on a bench and stared silently at the floor. And Mr. Lane held the key in his hand. "Mike," he asked, "have you seen this key before?" Mike glanced up quickly and then shifted his eyes back to the floor. "No, sir," he grumbled. "Never saw it before in my life." "And you have no idea how this key got into Charlie's suitcase?" Mike looked at Charlie. "Well, I guess Charlie put it there himself. He collects keys. He told me he found a gold key near the dining hall and wasn't going to show it to anyone because it was so special. He wouldn't even show it to me." "That's a lie," Charlie shouted, jumping to his feet. "And you know it, Mike." He pointed his finger accusingly at Mike. "Boys, boys," said Mr. Lane. "Charlie, sit down." And he turned again to Mike. "Mike, these boys say they saw you outside Livingston Lodge last night. Is that true?"
1: Yes, sir. I heard some noises, and when I went to investigate, I found Charlie and Red running back to their cabins. I think they were just getting back from robbing the treasure chest."
0: This time, Red jumped up, and he raised his fist.
2: "Liar," he shouted. "You found the key, and you robbed the office. You did."
0: "Sit down, Red," Mr. Lane said. "Someone is not telling the truth. There is only one thing to do. We'll wait until tomorrow morning. If the one who is guilty does not confess, we have no choice but to call your parents. The three of you will be sent home. But if the thief confesses and returns the money, we'll let you stay. The punishment for the guilty one will not be too severe. Remember, boys, the money actually belongs to God. It is to him that you are first responsible." As Charlie and Red walked toward their cabin, Charlie said,
1: "I don't feel so good."
0: "Neither do I," said Red. "It looks as though we'll have to go home tomorrow. Wonder what our folks will say."
1: "Oh, they'll believe us," said Charlie. "But I wish we could get Mr. Lane and Uncle Jeff to believe us, too."
0: Charlie was thoughtful for a while, and then he added, "I've been thinking a lot about the story Mr. Hunt told us, the story of Joseph. Joseph was blamed for something he didn't do. Well, maybe things will turn out right for us just as they did for him."
1: "Yeah," Red agreed. "It reminds me of that verse that you keep quoting, Charlie, about loving your enemies. How does it go?
0: Love your enemies and bless them that curse you. Do good to them that hate you and pray for them which despitefully use you and persecute you."
1: "Oh, that's it," said Red. "Maybe you were right when you said we should pray for Mike. Nothing else we've tried has worked." And he shook his finger under Charlie's nose. "We aren't beat yet, Charlie."
0: When they reached the cabin, they knelt beside Charlie's bunk. "Dear Father," Charlie prayed, "thank you for promising to help us. You know we didn't take that money. Help Mike to love you as we do and help him to confess his wrong and help us to be good to him even though it won't be easy. Amen." That evening, the campers met on Silver Mountain, a large hill covered with silver birch trees. Silver Springs Bible Camp had two campfires every week, and this was the first one. A large pile of wood smoked and crackled cheerily as hot flames leaped upward into the night sky. The campers gathered in hushed groups around the fire, and the evening began with the singing of "Thank You, Lord, for Saving My Soul." The song seemed to rise up with the smoke and float across the quiet countryside. After the singing was over, Mr. Lane asked the campers for brief testimonies, and one boy said he had received Christ as his Savior on Monday night after the service. Someone else said he enjoyed the fellowship in the cabin, and he thanked the Lord for all the friends he had made at camp. And Charlie felt a growing desire to stand up and say something, but what could he say? And then he remembered his Bible verse, and as he jumped to his feet, he saw Uncle Jeff eyeing him curiously. "A verse that means a lot to me," he said, "is Matthew 5:44. But I say unto you, love your enemies, bless them that curse you, do good to them that hate you, and pray for them which despitefully use you and persecute you. I'm glad we can be like Joseph and trust God to work everything out for good." And then he sat down. Uncle Jeff stepped forward. "Thank you, Charlie," he said. "I am reminded of another verse like

The one you just quoted, it is Matthew 5:11. Blessed are ye when men shall revile you and persecute you and shall say all manner of evil against you falsely for my sake. As Christians, we can expect upsetting things to come, things that sometimes will hurt us. But God tells us to bear such things patiently, and he will bless us for it. And it seemed as though Uncle Jeff was talking right to Charlie. And Charlie felt real warm and happy inside. He sensed that Uncle Jeff trusted him. But that still didn't solve the problem of the stolen money. When the testimonies were over, Mr. Lane told of Jesus' crucifixion. Never had the story seemed so real to Charlie as he stared into the crackling fire. He could almost hear the angry mobs, see the heartbroken disciples, and feel the heavy thud of the cross as it was dropped into the earth. How much the Lord Jesus suffered when his enemies nailed him to that cross. But Jesus had not been bitter. He had not hated those who were so cruel to him. He didn't curse them or send judgment upon them. He loved them and he prayed for them, and he asked his Father to forgive them. As Charlie realized again all that Jesus had done for him, tears welled up in his eyes, and he bowed his head, and quietly he whispered, "Oh God, thank you for loving me so much. Thank you for sending Jesus to die for me on the cross and take the punishment I should have had. Make me as loving and forgiving as Jesus was. And please, dear God, help Mike get saved, please." As Charlie lifted his head, Mr. Lane was saying, "We are going to sing the chorus, Into My Heart. If some of you boys and girls have not yet received the Lord Jesus as your Savior, I wish you'd come up and stand beside me, and then we'll pray together." As they started singing, Charlie glanced around the group. Mike sat with his head bowed. Several campers walked up to Mr. Lane and stood quietly beside him. "We'll sing the chorus one more time," said Mr. Lane, "and then we'll close." Everyone sang softly and quietly, and no one stirred. As they sang the last line of the chorus, someone moved at the edge of the group. It was Muscle Mike. Tears were running down his cheeks as he stumbled forward. Mr. Lane reached out an arm and put it around the big boy's shoulders. And for a moment, there was absolute silence. Suddenly, Mike pulled something from his pocket. It was a tightly rolled up bunch of money. Mike whispered something in Mr. Lane's ear. And Mr. Lane glanced at Charlie and smiled. Charlie grinned happily. He felt someone nudge him in the ribs. He turned to see Red wiping some tears from his eyes, and Charlie bowed his head. "Thank you, Lord Jesus," he whispered. "Thank you for doing so much." When the campfire was dismissed and as the boys walked thoughtfully to their cabins, Charlie felt a hand on his shoulder. It was Mike. "I asked Jesus to come in my heart tonight," he said, "and I'm glad I did. And now I know what made you guys so different. I was jealous of you and I wanted to get you into trouble, but I hadn't counted on God being on your side. I was fighting a losing battle. I'm sorry I played such a mean trick on you with a gold key, Charlie. I slipped it into your suitcase right after breakfast, and now Mr. Lane knows the whole story. He says my punishment is to wash dishes all week, and guess what? I have to wear the cook's apron." Charlie and Red laughed loudly. "And guess what else I have to do?" he said. Charlie and Red stared at Mike with growing curiosity. "What?" they asked in unison. "I have to polish all the locks and keys at Silver Springs Bible Camp." Well, everyone laughed heartily, and Charlie reached down and unsnapped the ring of keys from his belt. "Here," he said good-naturedly, "wear these, Mike. They're just the thing for key polishers." You know, kids, God does work everything together for good as we trust him. It may take months or years until we realize the final good. But eventually, as we remain true to the Lord, God will honor us for our faithfulness to him. He'll work out the problems in our lives, just as he did in the life of Joseph, and just as he did in the life of Charlie. And if we try to fight our spiritual battles alone, we will fail. Rather, trust the Lord and let him fight for us. If you're like Mike without Jesus Christ, why don't you do as he did at the campfire? Open your heart to the Lord Jesus and invite him into your life. He'll be the best friend that you could ever wish to have.
Okay, kids, I'm glad we found out today that Charlie and Red really were innocent. But we're also glad that Mike got saved, aren't we? Well, you be right here next week as we start a new series of lessons.

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3: Hi, pals. 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
4: Hi, pals.
3: Hi, Miss Faith. How are you?
4: I'm just wonderful. How about you, Uncle Bill?
3: I'm doing very well, but you look a little cold today.
4: Do you know, I don't know whether it's the rain or what, but I am chilly today. But I hope where the pals are, it's nice and sunny.
3: I hope so. I know some of our pals have been going through some very difficult weather over the last several weeks.
4: Yeah, that's very true.
3: And here in the United States, it's been devastating is a good word.
4: Yeah, we've been praying for them.
3: Yes, we have. We get together in the office and we pray for our pals and we pray for a lot of different things. And so, pals, we're praying for you. And if you're in one of those areas that's been struggling, we would love to hear from you and hear how you're doing.
4: Yes, we would.
3: And while we're waiting for that, let's go ahead with our program. We have a great story today.
4: Yay!
3: And we have a game. Do you have a game there, Miss Faith?
4: I do. Are you ready for the game already, Uncle?
3: I think so, but I wanted to do a shout-out to a couple of our other stations as well this week. I think especially of KBGN in Caldwell, Idaho.
4: Idaho!
3: Love the folks out there, and we appreciate their ministry and partnership. Also thinking of WHCB in Bristol, Tennessee.
4: Woohoo!
3: They're a long-time broadcast partner, and we really appreciate them. So, pals, wherever you are listening to Adventure Pals, we appreciate you and would love to hear from you. Now, we have a great adventure coming up for you, pals.
4: Can't wait.
3: Miss Joy will be here with the birthdays.
4: Woo-hoo.
3: Do you have a game there, Miss Faith?
4: I do.
3: Ooh, really?
4: I actually have a mystery code, and we were just talking last week how we hadn't done one of these
3: in
4: a while.
3: I know. You said we should do one this week, so we're going to do one this week.
4: So with a mystery code, you can view the code card, and you can print one out from our website.
3: Mm-hmm.
4: At AdventurePals.com, because you're going to need a code card.
3: Yeah, that's under the games tab, too.
4: Right. We could also send you one. So, mm-hmm. You know, whatever way you want to get it, that's how you do it. It's a simple number code. The numbers each represent a letter of the alphabet.
3: And you need the code card to know which letter that is.
4: That's correct. Okay, so, pals, what you want to do is write down the numbers.
3: Mm-hmm.
4: This particular mystery code has three words.
3: Okay, three words is good.
4: Okay, the first word, six. 14, 3. The second word, 11, 14, 21, 4, 18. And the third word has three letters, 24, 14, 20.
3: Cool. I like the short ones.
4: Yeah, they're easier, aren't they? So when you solve that, send us your correct answer with your name and your address and today's date. And if you're correct, we're going to send you a little prize.
3: Mm-hmm. I think it's time for our adventure, Miss Faye.
4: Woohoo! I love adventures, Uncle
3: Looking
4: Bill.
3: Looking forward to that. It's called The Dirt Bike, and it was written by Miss Jean.
4: Nathan was delighted. One of the things he always looked forward to was visiting his grandparents. They lived in a rural area, and he could ride his bicycle without all the traffic, or even better, one of his grandparents' neighbors had a son his age. His name was Joel, and he had just gotten a dirt bike for his birthday. There were a lot of sand pits to ride in, and Joel had promised the next time Nathan came to visit, they'd go riding. Well, that day was coming. One night at the dinner table, Dad made an announcement.
5: Nathan, your mother and I have been planning to take a little cruise for some time now. We were finally able to book passage on a ship and plan to leave this coming Saturday. You're going to stay at Grandmom's until we get back.
1: Great. I'll pack right now.
4: Nathan thought Friday would never come, but it did. Right after breakfast, they all got into the car and headed to Nathan's grandparents' house.
6: Son, you must obey your grandparents while we're gone, and don't do anything to worry them.
1: Sure, Mom.
5: I'm sure you and what's-his-name, Joel, will have a good time together.
1: We always have a great time. This year it'll even be better, though, because he just got a...
4: Nathan stopped. He knew his parents didn't approve of a dirt bike. He had begged for one himself and was told no. He hoped his dad hadn't paid attention to what he had almost said.
5: What's that, Nate? What did Joel just get?
1: Oh, just a bike.
5: What kind of bike?
1: Well, actually, it's a dirt bike.
6: Now, Nate, you know how we feel about dirt bikes. They're dangerous.
1: I know how you and Dad feel, but we wouldn't be riding on the road. We'd go to the sand pits, and nothing could possibly happen there.
5: Oh, yes, it could. And we forbid you to ride a dirt bike anywhere. Is that understood?
1: Yes, Dad. But I don't understand why.
6: We've discussed this before, son. Do as your dad says.
1: Oh, okay.
4: No more was said about the dirt bike. In fact, no more was said about anything. Nathan sat in the back seat, silent, with a long face. When they arrived at Nathan's grandparents' house, Grandmom was waiting at the door.
7: They're here, dear.
8: I'm coming.
6: Hello, Mother. Good to see you. Hello, Dad.
5: Hi, Mom and Dad. We're right on time.
7: Well, come on in. I was just preparing some lunch for you.
6: Thanks, Mom. We can't stay too long. We have quite a little way to go to our motel for tonight.
5: Smells good. Nate and I'll go wash up and be right back.
4: For the time being, Nathan seemed to forget about the dirt bike, and so did his parents. But then, just as they were leaving...
5: And remember what we told you, son. No dirt bike riding.
1: Yes, Dad.
6: Well, we must be off. Bye, Mom and Dad. Nate, you listen to your grandparents now.
8: You and Bill had a great time, and don't worry about us. We'll all get along just fine.
4: The next couple of days, Nathan's grandparents had all kinds of plans for him. It wasn't until Monday that Nate got to see Joel when he came over after lunch.
9: Hey, Nate. Great to see you again. I thought tomorrow we could go ride my dirt bike.
1: Well, maybe a little later in the week.
9: We can go every day. You'll love it.
1: My grandparents may have something planned. I'll have to check.
9: You aren't afraid to ride, are you?
1: Afraid? Of course not. But, well, I'll check and we can make plans about it tomorrow.
9: Okay, have it your way. But you only have until Friday, and today's already Monday.
4: No more was said until the next afternoon. Nathan knew he would be disobeying if he rode that dirt bike. But then, no one but Joel had to know. So, finally, he gave in and planned to go Wednesday, Thursday, and Friday afternoons.

0: The two boys had a great time. It wasn't until the next week, when Nathan was home again, that the trouble actually started. On Sunday morning, his mother noticed that Nathan seemed to be limping.
1: Nate, what's wrong with your right leg?
2: Why, nothing, Mom. Why do you ask?
3: You seem to be limping, son.
2: Oh, I just turned my ankle a little when Joel and I were racing.
1: We'll have to soak your ankle when we get home from church.
2: No need for that. It's not really bothering me much.
0: Nathan tried his best not to limp, and the soaking was forgotten. However, his leg did hurt. You see, he hurt it riding the dirt bike, and instead of getting better, it was getting worse. By Tuesday, it hurt enough that he decided to show it to his mom.
1: Oh, Nate, that's not a sprain. Your leg is all scraped. It looks like you might have an infection. What happened? The truth now?
2: I didn't want to worry anyone. You're right. I didn't sprain my ankle. I fell and scraped my leg on the road. I washed it good and thought it'd be all right.
1: Well, we're going to the doctor's this afternoon.
0: Dad was just getting home from work when Nathan and his mom arrived home from the doctor's. Nathan's leg was all bandaged, and he was limping quite a bit now.
3: What did the doctor have to say about your leg, Nate?
1: Tell your dad, Nate. Go ahead.
2: He said it's infected, badly infected.
1: Tell him why, Nate.
2: Because we waited to have it taken care of.
1: That's not all. Come on, Nate. Out with it.
2: Oh, Dad, it's a burn.
3: A burn? A burn that big? Nate, what did you do?
2: Well, I disobeyed. I rode Joel's dirt bike and, well, I got my leg too close to the exhaust pipe and burned it. I tried to take care of it myself instead of telling anyone. I know I was wrong to disobey, and I'm sorry. Guess I got what I deserved. Doctors say I'll have to stay off of it for a while. I may even miss a youth retreat.
3: I'm sorry, son, you got hurt, and I'm sorry you have to suffer in several ways. The pain, missing the youth retreat, the guilt of what you did, and then telling a lie. Your mom and I will forgive you, and we're glad, and thank the Lord it's not a worse injury. You better ask God to forgive you too, son. Do you know when we disobey, there's a price to pay? You never get away with it. The Bible tells us, be sure your sin will find you out. I trust you've learned your lesson.
0: Boys and girls, the problem in today's adventure is not the dirt bike. The problem was with Nathan and the fact that he did not obey his parents. The Bible says, children, obey your parents in the Lord, for this is right. And it says that in Ephesians chapter 6, verse

0: What's important is that you listen to mom and dad, even grandparents.
1: That's right.
0: Need to respect the decisions of the parents.
1: And we need to obey our parents.
0: Yes, we do. Hey, Uncle Bill.
1: Yes, Miss Faith.
0: I think I see Miss Joy. I think she's in the studio, and I think she's got some birthdays.
1: It's time for the birthdays. Come on, Miss Joy, tell us whose birthday it is this week.
2: Well, hi again, pals. It's Miss Joy with the birthdays. On the 24th, it's Joshua's birthday, and Joshua is from Sellersville, Pennsylvania. On the 27th, it's Camden's birthday, and Camden is from Bristol, Tennessee. Happy birthday, pals.

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1: "Live to please God, and he will breathe on you peace. 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

0: 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It's a half hour of faith-filled family fun, and it all starts, you guessed it, right now.
1: Let's

Hey, hi, hello, how are you, my friends? Welcome into another edition of Bible Buddies. It's the kids show right here on WHCB. My name is Mr. Matthew, and I get to be your host for the next half hour of awesome music, a whole lot of fun, and we're going to learn something, too. Yeah, that's right. We've got our big question devotional coming up in just a little bit. We have got a pretty funny joke I've got for you, and, oh yeah, the best music you're going to find anywhere. Our big question today, what are God's rules for us? Well, did you know that God has rules for us? He does. Well, what are they?

Nope. Not going to do a knock-knock joke, but I've still got a pretty good funny one for you. Joke, that is. That'll be coming up a little bit later as well. Let's get things started off with some awesome music right here on Bible Buddies.

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Hello, everybody. Mr. Matthew is my name. So excited to be with you. Hey, got a question. Do you like Bible Buddies? Now, I don't just mean this show right here that you're listening to, but all of the great kid shows that are here on WHCB, whether it's on Saturday mornings or during the week. 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I hope so. 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

Coming up, we're going to find out what God's rules are for you and me. Now, when we answer our big question, we always go to the Bible to find the answers. Today, we're going to be in the Old Testament. We're going to be in Exodus. That's the second book of the Bible. Exodus chapter 20. So if you can, go get your Bibles and get them ready and opened up to Exodus chapter 20. It's almost time to answer today's big question.

Bible Buddies is on the air. My name is Mr. Matthew, and yes, it is time for our big question devotional. Did you get your Bibles out? Did you open them up? Did you log on? And if you can't read, that's okay. You can get a brother or sister, maybe mama or daddy to help you out as well. We're going to be in the Old Testament, Exodus chapter 20. We're going to read a couple verses, starting with verse number 12. There we read, "Honor your father and your mother. You shall not murder. You shall not commit adultery. You shall not steal. You shall not bear false witness against your neighbor. You shall not covet your neighbor's house or his ox or his donkey or anything that is your neighbor's." Bible buddies, long ago, God gave his people 10 special laws to show them how holy he is and how sinful people are. The laws also tell us how God wants his people to live. These laws are called the 10 commandments. I bet a bunch of you are like, oh, I know those. Do you? Let's go through them, okay? Commandment number one, you shall have no other gods before me. That means worship God alone. That means only worship God. Number two, you shall not make for yourself a carved image. That means don't let anything take God's place. Make sure God is always number one. All right, commandment number three, you shall not take the name of the Lord your God in vain. Only use God's name with respect, not as a bad word, okay? Number four, remember the Sabbath day to keep it holy. That means rest and worship God one day a week. That's when we go to church. Up next, honor your father and mother. That means treat your parents with respect. Number six, you shall not murder. Protect life. Never, ever take life away. Number seven, you shall not commit adultery. That means married people are to be true to each other. You shall not steal. You know what that means. Don't take something that's not yours. You shall not bear false witness against your neighbor. Wow, that's a lot of words. What does that mean? That means don't lie. Tell the whole truth. And then number 10, you shall not covet anything that is your neighbor's. That means don't want things that belong to others. You see, Bible buddies, with these 10 commandments, God was showing his people how great he is in order to keep them from sinning. The Israelites, God's chosen people, said that they would obey God. So my question is, will you obey God? God gave the 10 commandments to show how holy he is and how sinful people are. They need to obey the 10 commandments. That means you and I need to as well, right? Hey, when you talk to God today, when you pray, tell God that you want to live for him and you want to keep his laws. Ask him to help you do what is right every single day. Okay? All right, Bible buddies, that's today's big question devotional.

0: sugar and spice. I've been so textbook nice, but things aren't going well, 'cause she's ringing my bell. How can I be a peach to a sour grapes teach when it isn't deserved? That's one big learning curve. This doesn't seem like simple ABCs,
1: but it's really very

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It's time for a chuckle. Are you ready? I told you earlier we've been doing a lot of knock-knock jokes. We're not going to do a knock-knock joke today, but it's still really, really funny. Okay, are you ready? Here we go. When did they play tennis in the Bible? Oh, let me say it again. When did they play tennis in the Bible? When Joseph served in Pharaoh's court.

Bible Buddies, we've been thinking a lot today about the Ten Commandments, God's rules for you and for me. Well, guess what? As you go through your day today and through next week, remember God's rules, His Ten Commandments. If you forget one of them, don't worry. Just open up your Bible. There's the list of them right there in Exodus chapter 20. And remember, when you talk to God, tell Him that you want to live for Him. You want to keep His laws and make sure you ask Him to help you do what is right every single day. Okay? All right. Uh-oh. I just looked at the clock. It says that it's time for me to go. Don't worry, though. Lots of great programs for the young and the young at heart are all coming up right here on 91.5 FM WHCB. My name is Mr. Matthew, and it has been my joy to hang out with you this last half hour. I hope you and your family have a wonderful day.

0: 91.5 The Blessing, WHCB, Bristol Kingsport, Johnson City. Kenneth Hill here. I've been told by some folks I don't say much at the top of the hour. Well, I can't really say too much, but I can tell you that Jesus Christ, God's own Son, came to this earth and died for your sin that you might have your sins forgiven. So turn from your sin, turn to Jesus Christ, and receive Him as your personal Savior. And there'll be a home in heaven for you. I can tell you that in 30 seconds.
1: Hi, I'm Zach. Welcome to Beyond Gilead. Wow, a lot of things have been happening around here. Let me help to fill you in.
2: Monica Richter, you're under arrest for 5 separate counts of bribery of public officials.
3: What?
4: Monica.
5: John Morrison and I talked, and it could be a long time before you're out.
3: I'm in jail.
6: Does the defendant have counsel?
7: She does now, sir.
3: Who are you?
7: William Paulson, Your Honor. I've been retained by a friend to help you.
6: Mrs. Richter will be remanded to county jail until trial.
3: Well, then, Mr. Paulson, who is in control here?
7: God.
3: I will handle my own legal affairs, thank you. And you, Mr. Paulson, are fired.
1: So today, we're going to take a detour from Gilead Lane, and we're going to head to jail. But don't worry. Something kind of cool is already happening there. So if you're ready, let's go beyond Gilead.

0: Here's some lemonade, honey.
1: Thank you.
0: Hey, that was all pretty traumatic for you, I know. You want to talk about it?
1: That's not it. That's not what upset me.
0: What is it, Haley?
1: Mom, I hesitated. I was watching Jessica choke to death, and I hesitated. If it hadn't been for Chase shaking me out of it, my best friend could have died because of me.
0: Oh, honey, things like this happen so suddenly. It's hard
1: to
0: know. Mom,
1: you don't understand. I've hesitated to tell her about Jesus, too. I was embarrassed. I didn't want to look like a narrow-minded, intolerant Christian. But what if Jessica had died today? She would have gone into hell.
0: Oh, Haley.
1: Mom, I can't hesitate anymore.
2: So, you can stay in control and stay in jail, or you can give up control and possibly be free. You know, sometimes being out of control is not such a bad thing.
3: Feels like a ship without a rudder, just drifting along, who knows where, bumping into who knows what. I'm not a drifter, Tom, you know that.
2: I know, and I wouldn't want you to be. Instead of a ship without a rudder, what about a ship that's going somewhere, but someone else is steering?
3: Someone with a capital S, I take it?
2: Yeah.
3: Keep trying, Tom. One day you just might get me, but not today.
2: I'm not trying to get you. I want you to know his love for you, his purpose for you.
3: Not today, Tom. I know you mean well. Thank you.
4: Richter? Gotcha, a visitor.
3: Oh, yes. I've been expecting him.
4: You got 20 minutes.
3: I've come to realize something. Sometimes the only way to freedom is to give up control.
5: So this means...
3: First, I'm rehiring you.
5: Oh.
3: And second, I'm going to do it. I'm going to testify.
6: It's kind of weird thinking I might not have been around today. To feel the sun on my face, listen to the kids play, see all the pretty gold daylilies in the park. I didn't get a chance to tell you thank you.
1: Hey, what are friends for?
6: Yeah, I have this medical thing.
1: Medical thing?
6: My esophagus is smaller than most everybody else's. I can choke easily.
1: What?
6: So when I was snarfing down my food, well, I shouldn't have.
1: Why didn't you tell me this before?
6: It's kind of embarrassing.
1: You were embarrassed about something that could have cost your life?
6: Yeah, I know. Weird.
1: No, not weird. I think I understand. I've been thinking a lot about something you said the other day, and you were absolutely right.
6: Yeah?
1: If you really are my best friend, then I need to tell you the truth.
6: Oh, that part.
1: Jessica, you need to know something. When you started choking and turning blue, I was scared to death. I'm not the hero type, okay? But God used somebody. You know Chase?
6: That atheist girl?
1: Yeah, it's kind of strange. But God used an atheist to wake me up, to overcome my fear. And you know what? He's helping me right now.
6: What do you mean?
1: Jessica, God is alive. Jesus is real. I know, because I know him. He loves me.
6: Hey, that's great for you. I just happen to believe something else.
1: What do you believe?
6: I'm not sure, but it's not that.
1: I don't judge you for believing something different.
6: Really?
1: But I do love you as my friend. And because I do, you need to know something. Something I know is true. Jesus loves you, Jessica. He is the only one that can rescue you. And he wants you to trust him on that. And when you do, he'll change your life. He's the only one who can.
7: Hey, Jessica.
6: Oh, hi. It's Bo.
1: Hey, Bo.
7: Hi, Haley. So, you're the hero, huh?
1: I guess.
7: Jessica, tonight's free ice cream night at the Fun Center. You want to come?
6: Sure.
1: You're allergic to ice cream.
6: Shh. Bo?
7: Yeah?
6: Mind if I have just a minute with Haley?
7: Oh, sure. See you tonight.
6: Okay. Okay. Haley.
1: Mm-hmm.
6: Thank you for telling me what you believe is the truth. I respect that.
1: Oh.
6: But more than that, I know you told me because you care.
1: Yeah, I really do.
6: Thanks again for what you did for me yesterday and today.
2: And here we are. Welcome to the outside.
3: Oh, it's so bright out here after being in that place for so long. I could just drink it all in. It's so beautiful.
2: And this is just the parking lot. So what's it like being out of control?
3: So far, not bad. Not bad at all.
5: Wow, that was quite a ride to jail and to Haley's school. I don't know about you, but I'm sure glad to be back in the sunshine with Monica and Tom. And I'm also glad that Haley's friend Jessica is going to have a chance to feel that warm sun again, too, after that cafeteria scare. I bet you felt like Haley did today. I know I've been nervous about telling people about Jesus, too. Just because you want to tell someone about Jesus doesn't mean that you're intolerant. It just means that you love your friend and you want them to know him, too. It's like what Chase said in today's episode. It isn't intolerance to share what it means to walk with Jesus. It's showing your friend you love them enough to tell them the truth. Do you know how to tell your friends the truth about Jesus? Today's episode is called One Way, and that one way is talked about in the Bible. In John 14:6, Jesus says this, "I am the way and the truth and the life. No one comes to the Father except through me." Haley's friend thought there were many ways to get to heaven, but it's clear from the Bible that Jesus is the only way. So let's say that your friends agree that Jesus is the only way. Now what? Well, Romans chapter 10, verse 9 puts it simply, "If you confess with your mouth that Jesus is Lord, and if you believe in your heart that God raised him from the dead, you will be saved." All you have to do is pray and believe that Jesus is Lord, and then accept the fact that God raised him from the dead, and then you're his, you're saved. It's that simple. But living the Christian life isn't always that easy. Be sure to tell your friends that praying and believing doesn't automatically make you a perfect person. We still need God's help, and we still need each other's help to keep growing as a believer. 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Our recording engineer was Roy Wallace, with post-production by Cal Olson and additional recording by Austin Rustoffer. Music was provided by John Campbell. Our executive producer was Terry Ritchie. And as always, I'm Zach. 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
8: Henry's dad died from a heart attack this morning. What can I do? How can I help him deal with this?
5: The best thing to do is just be there for your friend and pray. Guess what? You are listening to the one and only Keys for Kids. My name is Zach. Thanks for stopping by. Do you know someone that's going through a really tough time? Maybe they lost a family member, or maybe they're dealing with a terrible disease. What they need most is love, support, and prayer. Galatians chapter 6, verse 2 says, "Bear one another's burdens and so fulfill the law of Christ." Well, that's exactly what our story is all about today. It's called Hurting Hearts. What's wrong, Elijah? Mom asked as Elijah got in the car. Elijah sighed. Mrs. Lewis told our class that Henry won't be in school for a few days. His dad had a heart attack and died early this morning. Mom gasped. Oh, no, that's awful. Elijah nodded. Principal Brown came and told us he went to Henry's house this morning. He said Henry and his mom and little brother are very sad. Then he and Mrs. Lewis let us ask questions and talk for a while. Elijah paused. Mom, why did this happen? What are they going to do? Mom shook her head. I don't know. Is there something you want to do for them now? I want to see Henry. He's my best friend. Can we go to their house? Okay, but first let's make a meal for them, Mom said. Elijah and his mom made a pot of sloppy joes and put the whole meal in a basket. In the car, Elijah said, Mom, let's pray for Henry and his family. Mom stopped the car at the end of the driveway and they prayed for God to help the family. Elijah also asked Jesus to give him the words to comfort his friend. Henry greeted them at the door. We brought you dinner, Elijah said, and he carried the basket to the kitchen. Elijah and Henry slipped out to the porch while their moms talked in the house. Henry, I'm so sorry. What can I do? I don't even know. I miss Dad so much already. Henry covered his face, wiping away tears. When Mom said something was wrong this morning, I prayed Dad would be okay. Now, I don't know what's going to happen to us. I don't know what's going to happen either, but I do know that Jesus loves you and will be with you through all of this. He understands how hard it is, and you always have hope in him. Elijah put a hand on his friend's shaking shoulder. I'll be here for you, too. Let me know if there's anything I can do. I'll be praying for you and your family. Henry closed his eyes and took a deep breath. Thanks, Elijah. So, how about you? Do you have a friend who's hurting? Perhaps someone they love has died or they're facing a really difficult situation. Things like that can really hurt a person's heart, and they need the love and support of their friends. Help them in whatever ways you can and let them know you're praying for them. Even though you won't have all the answers, you can remind them of the hope they have in Jesus. Our key verse is Galatians 6:2.
8: Bear one another's burdens, and so fulfill the law of Christ.
5: And our key thought for today, help friends who are hurting.
9: Hey, Zach, how did God just come alive? Was he made, or was he just alive forever?
5: That is a great question. So imagine you're drawing a picture, and before you start drawing, you're already there, right? You didn't have to be created or born just to start drawing. In the same way, God has always been there even before everything else existed, and that's what makes him God. So think of this, God is outside of time. It's not like he's stuck in the same flow of time that we are. He's beyond it. So for God, there's no beginning or end because he's always been here. I hope that helps. I'm Zach. 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
18: Welcome back, sailors! Jonas Squidley here with part 5 of Armadillo Amigos.
14: And we have an exciting story for y'all today. Remember, Juan Carlos has already warned Guillermo about his silly armadillos. There's missing armadillos, and the evidence is mounting up against them. Tomorrow, it will be too late, but today, bring even more mysterious evidence. Will it be good or bad? 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
18: Guillermo, I must talk with you.
19: Buenos dias, Diego. I'm sorry. We were up all last night guarding the armadillos. Come, meet my friend Patch, Capitan of the Jolly Roger.
18: This is not a social call.
20: Breakfast is ready, everyone. Paco's tacos on the table.
19: Will you join us for breakfast? Tacos, of course.
18: I'm afraid I have not come with good news, Guillermo.
19: I was afraid of that. More damaged crops?
18: Yes. Many more holes were found on Juan Carlos' property this morning. And last night, your silly armadillos just about destroyed my ranch, too.
19: Oh, no.
18: See, your time has run out. And the ranchers are demanding action.
21: But we were up all night watching the armadillos, Diego. We didn't see any of them leave the ranch.
18: Señor, for your information, armadillos dig tunnels in the ground where you cannot see them. Guillermo, tomorrow morning, the policía will arrive to confiscate your ranch.
19: No, Diego, they cannot do that. My armadillo amigos are innocent.
18: My offer is still good, amigo. But this is your last chance. If you're smart, you'll take it.
19: What do you think, Capitan?
21: I'm just not sure, Guillermo.
18: Will you sell your ranch to me?
19: The answer is no, Diego.
18: Then you're a bigger fool than I thought. Buenos dias.
19: Capitan Patch, what can I do? I never thought it would come to this.
21: I think we should visit your neighbor, Juan Carlos, and take a look at those holes.
1: Papa!
19: See?
1: Rico and Chico are missing.
19: What? Oh, no.
1: I've looked everywhere for them. They disappeared last night while we were guarding the others. I just thought they went off by themselves, but this morning they're still missing.
19: Have you asked the other armadillos? Gordo, Bola, Lola?
22: I haven't seen anything. I've been in the kitchen.
23: I have not seen anyone in here.
24: Kid, we have not seen them since last night. Do you think something could have happened to them? Oh, no. Oh.
17: Maybe Rico and Chico aren't rehabilitated after all.
21: What do you think, Guillermo?
1: Papa, you don't believe that Rico and Chico would betray us?
19: No, not on purpose.

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1: No, no, not on purpose.
2: It doesn't look good, my friend.
1: Good or bad, we need to find them.
3: Maybe Sissy can spy them out.
2: Good idea. Sissy, take to the skies and see what you can spot.
4: Aye, aye. I wonder where those missing silly Dellos could be.

0: Juan Carlos, we're looking for Rico and Chico. 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
1: Only their dirty work. You ought to see my field down by the river. It is full of holes.
0: Do you mind if we take a look at the damage?
1: Look around all you like. No matter. By tomorrow, all your armadillos will be gone anyway.
2: Have you or your men actually seen any armadillos on your land?
1: Do we need to? We have brains as well as eyes.
0: I am sorry about the damage, Juan Carlos, but my armadillos would never do this.
1: I wish you and your daughter no ill. But when it comes to armadillos, all of us ranchers are agreed. Armadillos are pests, not amigos. Now don't be a fool. You're going to lose everything if you don't give up this silly idea.
0: But if you just listen...
1: No, no more talk. Diego told me he thinks you are loco, crazy. Adios, muchachos.
0: Well, I don't think there is anything more we can do here.
2: We should get back to the ranch. Maybe Sissy has spotted Rico and Chico.
0: See, let's go home.
3: Captain Patch, ahoy!
2: Ahoy, Sissy. Any sign of our armored friends?
3: Not even a stale trail.
2: Did you fly over Diego's ranch?
3: I sure did, but there was no sign of Rico and Chico there.
4: Was Diego's ranch full of holes, too?
3: No, Princess. I didn't see any damage at all. But as soon as I flew over Juan Carlos' ranch, there were holes everywhere.
0: That's strange. Diego said that he had all kinds of damage.
3: Then, when I flew back here to Guillermo's ranch, I saw something shiny hidden in the bushes down by the river. I don't know what it is, but I thought you and Guillermo might want to take a peeksy-weeksy.
0: This mystery just keeps getting deeper.
5: If Normo Dio knows anything at all, he says sometimes you have to dig a little deeper.
2: Then we'll dig a little deeper. Sissy, lead the way.

0: It's right here, Captain. It looks like metal.
1: It's pretty well hidden, all right. Whoever hid it probably didn't expect anyone to be looking from the air. Well done, Sissy.
2: What is it?
3: It's a post hole digger. I knew it.
4: Shiver me timbers. What's a post hole digger?
3: It's a tool to dig holes for fence posts.
2: Holes like the ones on Juan Carlos' land.
5: And that's Juan Carlos' house right over there on the other side of the fence.
2: So someone's framing the armadillos.
6: Framing us?
0: Why would anyone want to frame us?
7: Lola.
0: What?
7: Because they don't like me. They think I'm too fat.
5: Oh, Gordo, don't be silly. You're perfect, just the way God made you.
0: That's right.
1: Would Juan Carlos really destroy his own crops to stir up others against you?
3: No, I cannot believe he would. He's a businessman. He would never damage his own property. At least, I don't think he would.
0: But why would some sneaky sneak hide the post hole digger on your property?
3: Because if it was left anywhere on Juan Carlos' land, his men would have found it.
1: Or perhaps the culprit lives on your land.
3: Paco?
1: We do need to explore all the possibilities.
4: Not Paco!
3: What should we do? Confront him at dinner over tacos?
1: No, time is running out. We've got to find solid evidence now. Unless I miss my guess, whoever hid the post hole digger here will be back to get it about the time the sun goes down. If we hide here by the riverbank in these bushes, we'll probably get some answers real soon.
3: We must catch him tonight. The policia will be here in the morning to take everything.
1: Well, then, we'll need all the help we can get. Gordo, Bola, Lola, are you in?
6: We'll strike tonight.
0: I am too. It won't be too scary, will it? You know, I don't do well with scary. I don't do well with scary.
7: We'll squish him like a bug.
4: We'll trap him like a bilge rat.
7: Let's keep digga-digga-diggy.
1: Whoever's been causing all this trouble has forgotten about the verse. Be sure your sin will find you out.
8: So, hard evidence. A post-hole digger has been discovered by the captain's crew, and the guilty party will probably show up tonight. Oh, mates, me heart is a-pounding away in anticipation for the capture of the culprit, who's been a conniving against the Armadillo Amigo Ranch. And remember, be sure your sin will find you out, as the good book, God's Word, proclaims. Now, here's Christiane with more good news.
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It's been a blessing to have you aboard, and we're praying that these godly character lessons and songs will help you grow strong in the Lord. This be Uncle Jonas Squidley, sailing away until next time on the adventures of Patch the Pirate. So long, mateys!

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1: I'm Emily.
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3: I'm Carolyn.
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5: I'm Alexa.
6: I'm Becca.
7: I'm Jamie. And here's Karen.
8: Hi, everybody.
7: Here's a fun song. It's about something that jingles in your pocket. When I was little, I had trouble remembering how many nickels made a quarter and how many dimes made a dollar. Miss Karen's song really helped me learn. It's called Change.

0: Do you guys have a piggy bank?
1: Mm-hmm. Yes. Yeah.
0: You save up your money sometimes in it?
1: Yeah.
0: You shake it and get all the coins out that you need. And what kind of things do you like to get with your money?
2: A CD, maybe.
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0: Accessories? 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
0: Gifts, yeah.
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8: Like, if something bad happened, like September 11th, that if they needed, like, money, I would give it to them.
0: Okay, that's charity. That's right. And we can always give to people who really need our help, can't we? Well, we're going to learn some important lessons today about money. We're going to look at three stories in the Bible.
9: The first story is about a treasure.
10: When we think of treasures, we think of money and jewels.
11: A box overflowing with gold,
12: like a treasure chest.
0: But in God's word, we're going to learn about a different kind of treasure. 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
17: Jesus said, no one can serve two masters.
18: For you will hate one and love the other, or be devoted to one and despise the other.
19: You cannot serve both God and money.

0: The next money story is about Judas. He was the disciple who betrayed Jesus.
1: He betrayed him for money.
2: In Matthew 26, we read,
3: Judas Iscariot, one of the 12 disciples, went to the leading priest and asked,
1: "How much will you pay me to betray Jesus to you?"
2: And they gave him 30 pieces of silver.
0: From that time on, Judas began looking for the right time to betray Jesus.
2: The right time was in the garden.
3: Jesus was surrounded by all of his disciples.
0: They had gone there to pray.
2: Judas came with a mob armed with swords, and with a kiss, he earned his money. He betrayed Jesus, and they took him away, eventually to his death.
3: But when he found out that they wanted to kill Jesus, he wanted to give the money back.
1: But it was too late.
0: He was so sad about what he had done that he did return the money, and he took his own life.
4: What did we learn about money in this lesson?
0: Sometimes, if you want money really, really bad, it can make you go into doing something that you otherwise wouldn't do.
4: Okay, that's a really good point. After he did something terrible, he wasn't too happy with that money, was he?
3: Mm-mm. Sometimes you can get paid to do evil things, but you shouldn't take the bribes.
4: That's a good point.
3: 1 Timothy 6:10 says, "The love of money is at the root of all kinds of evil."
4: And there will be times when each of us will be tempted with money. We need to look to the Lord to help us and turn away from doing evil. We can do that by talking to people about it and going to the Lord for help.
2: God wants us to serve him, not for a price, but because we love him and want to tell others about him.
5: There's a verse in the book of 1 Peter that says, "Be shepherds of God's flock, not because you must, but because you are willing, as God wants you to be not greedy for money, but eager to serve."
4: And how can we serve him?
6: Be his disciples.
4: That's right.

0: The last story today about money is a story about a poor widow.
1: Jesus told this parable to teach people the real meaning of an offering.
2: And this story is found in Luke 21.
3: Jesus saw the rich putting their gifts into the temple treasury. He also saw a poor widow put in two small copper coins.
0: I'll tell you the truth, Jesus said. This poor widow has put more than all the others.
4: All these gave their gifts out of their wealth, but she, out of her poverty, put in all she had to live on.
2: She gave all she had, and that was a real sacrifice for her. Would most people give all they have?
3: No.
2: As an offering? I think that would be really, really hard, don't you think?
3: Mm-hmm.
2: Yeah? Is it easy to give if you have a lot, though?
3: Mm-hmm.
2: If you're real rich, is it easy to give?
3: Yeah.
1: God wants us to give more than just what we are comfortable giving.
0: He wants us to trust him to supply our needs, for he will give us all that we need.
2: And all of these lessons are so important. Take some time this week to really think about them. And remember,
3: God wants us to serve him not for earthly gains, but for heavenly gains.
5: God wants us to stay away from the evil that money can cause.
6: He wants us to give generously for his work.
7: Be hardworking disciples.

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2: This is Chris. Welcome to Odyssey. We're just getting ready for a time of wonder, excitement, and discovery. So why don't you get the whole family together and join us for another exciting adventure in Odyssey.

0: You Vance?
1: That depends. You Murray?
0: Yeah.
1: You're late.
0: It took me 10 minutes to find this place. What's up with you wanting to meet in an alley?
1: I like it when my clients only have one escape route.
0: Clients? Escape route? Yeah, the guys in the team told me you were a little intense.
1: You've no idea. This is about money. I'm always intense about money. What do you want?
0: We want to make sure the Owls lose their next 3 games. If they do, our team will win the conference title.
1: 3 games, huh? Well, that's gonna cost you extra.
0: I got the money. Here's half. You'll get the rest when they've lost those games.
1: Well, let me count it here. Yeah. All right. Yeah, that's fine.
0: Now tell me how you're gonna make them lose.
1: Oh, I never discuss my methods with a client.
0: Well, you better start discussing something. I can't go back and tell them I paid you and didn't get some information.
1: Look at you. Well, you want information? Tell them to watch the owl.
0: Watch the owl? That's it? Not watch for the itching powder I put in their shorts before the game? Or watch how their best player gets handcuffed to a fire hydrant in Albuquerque?
1: Whoa, whoa, whoa. That's amateur stuff. I'm dealing in advanced psychology.
0: Watch the owl.
1: That's right. Prepare to be amazed.
2: Listen to me, team. To shoot the ball through the hoop, you must be shot through the hoop yourself. Be the ball. Be the hoop. Be the scoreboard, increasing by 2 after you shoot yourself through yourself. Are you with me? Are you with me?
3: Yeah!
2: Can you imagine yourself victorious tonight?
3: Yeah!
2: Keep that image in your heads. Even if we lose, you can see yourself as the true victors you are in the game of life.
3: Yeah. Yeah. Yeah. Oh, yeah. Yeah. That's right. All right.
4: Let's go.
5: Where's our mascot? Who's got the owl?
6: Pete?
0: Brad went for it.
5: Oh, well, what's taking him so long?
6: I don't know.
7: Right. Pete, listen, guys. The owl. It's gone. It's not in the case.
5: What?
7: It's not in the locker room. I've looked everywhere.
5: Gone?
6: Oh, no, this is bad. That owl has been at every Odyssey game for the past 50 years. Odyssey has never won without rubbing it on the head before playing.
5: Oh, no, guys, what are we going to do?
2: Wait, everyone. All right. You can be your own mascot. Rub your own heads.
5: What? It's not a big deal.
6: Ryan's right. It's not a big deal. I'm wearing the socks.
5: The what?
6: The socks. The same socks I've worn during all of our other games. And every time we won. I haven't even washed them.
7: Yeah, and I've got the lucky penny in the toe of my shoe.
5: You're what? Yeah. Oh, okay, never mind. That's great. I'm sure the lucky penny and the petrifying socks will make all the difference.
2: All right, team. You are winners, no matter what happens on the court, right?
3: Right!
5: That's right! All right!
3: Yeah. Let's go! Yeah.

0: Do not despair, my team. Losing 78 to 72 is nothing to be ashamed of.
1: I guess.
0: Pure victory is the most elusive prize of all. Like shooting stars or photographic evidence of Bigfoot.
1: What?
0: I will leave you with that. Practice tomorrow, 3:30.
1: Can you just throw me a towel, please?
2: That was ridiculous. We played like a nursery school soccer team.
1: We were just off our game. It happens. We'll do better next time.
2: It happens? Are you nuts, Brad? We are off our game if we lost to a better team, and Waynestown isn't.
1: No, it's not.
3: Yeah.
2: You know why we lost?
1: Why?
3: Because the coach kept me on the bench the whole game?
2: No, because we had 24 turnovers. 24.
3: Oh.
2: We've never had that many. And 12 missed free throws? Guys, we weren't focused out there. We were sloppy.
1: I blame myself.
3: There is one good thing that came out of this loss.
1: What?
3: Now I can change my socks. Okay, I don't get it. How does a fake owl just disappear from a display case? Nobody knows what happened to it. Principal Vogler is ready to call in the FBI.
2: Look, I don't care about that mangy owl. I'm more worried about our game.
1: Hang on, Pete. I gotta get my math book.
3: Okay.
1: Math book.
3: You dropped a piece of paper.
1: What?
3: This fell out when you opened your locker. Here. Are you getting love notes?
1: No. I have the owl. Bring me 40 crisp $1 bills or you will never see it again.
3: A ransom note?
1: This is ridiculous. I don't even want the owl.
3: You know, if the whole team chips in, that's only about $4 a person.
1: Not a chance.
2: I'm not giving in to extortionists. Forget about it. The point is, we have to focus on our game.
3: Right. Though, $40 isn't a lot of money.
2: Ugh, stop it, Pete. We're not giving in to the owl nappers, no matter what happens.
4: Hey, you over there, come check out this super cool secret club. Well, it's not really a secret. Actually, I'm trying to tell everybody about it because it's so amazing. It's the Adventures in Odyssey Club. 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Some of them are even club exclusives. 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I just get so excited talking about the Adventures in Odyssey Club. 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
2: I can't believe we lost to Odenton.
1: It is their home court.
3: But we beat them by 40 last year.
1: They're all shorter than us. It's like losing to the national team of Lilliput.
3: Are we scheduled to play them?
1: It's a literary reference, Pete. Gulliver's Travels?
3: If he travels, then the ref should blow the whistle.
1: Oh, never mind.
2: We didn't want to win the game enough. That's all.
3: I don't think that's it.
2: Well, then what is it? And if you bring up that missing owl...
3: Well, never mind. You're right. We didn't want it enough. What time is practice?
1: 4:30.
3: Ah, good. Just enough time to run home and get a bite to eat.
1: Okay, see you then.
0: Ryan, Pete.
1: Yeah, Coach?
3: Hey.
0: We got some bad news today. Tony was injured.
1: What?
3: How?
0: He pulled a hamstring playing flag football in gym. He's out for tomorrow's game against Connellsville. Pete, you should be ready to step in.
3: You mean I might play?
0: Very likely. Unless you prefer sitting on a bench?
3: No, I'm in.
0: That makes our practice today all the more important.
3: I'll be there early.
0: I'll see you then.
2: I can't believe this.
3: No.
2: He's our best point guard. Why does this have to happen right before the Connellsville game?
3: That's what we all want to know.
2: What do you mean?
3: Ryan, we've lost twice to teams we should have beaten. Now we've lost our starting point guard for the biggest game of the year.
2: Oh, no. Don't say it.
3: We need the owl.
2: Oh, come on. That's silly superstition. What is that?
3: Your locker is ringing.
2: That doesn't make any sense. I don't have a cell phone.
3: Look at the screen and see who's calling.
1: It says unknown number.
3: Answer it.
1: Hello?
5: This is your last chance to get the owl before the big game. Bring the money to the dumpster behind the library at 4:30 today.
1: Not a chance. And thanks for the cell phone.
5: Hold on to it. You'll need it. and come alone.
3: But who are... It's him?
2: Yeah.
3: He gave you instructions?
2: It doesn't matter. I'm not going.
3: What were the instructions?
2: Take the money to the dumpster behind the library at 4:30.
3: That's easy. I'll do it.
2: Not a chance. Besides, it's during practice.
3: I'll be a little late.
2: You heard the coach. You're playing for Tony tomorrow night. We're gonna need you to win.
3: We need more than me to win, Ryan. We need that owl.
2: Oh, I give up. Take the phone and do whatever you want.
6: Hello?
5: Do you have the money?
3: Yeah. Do you have the owl?
5: Do I have the owl? Just put the money on the ground under the dumpster.
3: Okay. Done. Where's the owl?
5: Hey, forget it. The deal's off.
3: What? Why?
5: Because you didn't follow the rules.
3: What rules?
5: I told you to come alone.
3: What are you talking about? I am alone.
5: Look behind you.
3: What are you... Who's there? Come out! Now!
7: Did you make the exchange?
3: Brad! What are you doing here?
7: Oh, it's not just me. Hey, what's up?
8: Hey, Pete. No. Hey, what's up? How's it going? Where's the owl now?
3: What are you guys doing here?
7: We figured we could jump the guy after the exchange was made.
8: Yeah!
3: You brought the entire basketball team?
7: Well, everybody but Ryan.
0: This is bad, Ryan. When I told the team to be like birds, I didn't expect them to fly the coop. Where is everyone?
2: I think I know. I'll take care of it, Coach.
0: Well, there's no point wasting our time. Let's work on our triangle offense, which is much like the life cycle of the monarch butterfly.
2: Right.
0: You are a caterpillar. You are a pupa. You are the butterfly.
2: Okay.
0: Now, let's try it.
3: We're doomed, Mr. Whitaker. Doomed, doomed, doomed.
9: I think rah, rah, rah is the usual cheer.
3: I'm being realistic. There's no way we can beat Connellsville now.
2: Pete. Hey, Mr. Whitaker.
9: Hi, Ryan.
3: Hey, Ryan.
2: So, I guess you bonehead skipped practice to get that owl back?
3: Yeah, and now we never will.
2: Nah, not true. I've got a surprise for you.
3: What?
2: Well, let's see. Ta-da!
9: Oh.
3: What is it?
2: It's a stuffed owl.
3: That isn't our stuffed owl.
2: I know, but it's an owl. We can start a new tradition. Who says it has to be the same one?
3: That doesn't even look like our mascot. It's not even realistic.
2: Neither was the old one. It was purple, for crying out loud.
3: Does it even talk?
2: Yes, listen.
10: Hootie, who are you?
3: Give me a break. That's not going to inspire us to win.
2: Why not? You said we needed something to rally around, so...
3: That's right. The real owl. Not a cheap substitute. See you at the slaughter later.
2: Well, bye.
9: Bye.
2: Oh, what can I do, Mr. Whitaker?
9: Hmm?
2: I don't want to give in to the owl napper or the team superstition.
9: Well, it's tough to pick morale back up once it slips this far. It's like the child who can't sleep without her favorite doll. Parents know better, but they'll still turn the house upside down to find it.
2: Now I'm afraid we won't beat Connellsville if I don't get that owl back.
9: Losing to Connellsville isn't the worst thing that's ever happened.
2: It is to me. This is my year as the team captain, Mr. Whitaker. I don't want my legacy to be a bunch of losses because of a kidnapped owl.
9: What about Principal Vogler or Coach Fay?
2: No, they don't understand what it's doing to the team. We're running out of time.
9: Well, I'm sorry, Ryan. I don't know what to suggest. I guess the question is, how far are you willing to go to help your team win?
2: That's what I have to decide.
3: Hey, Ryan, have you heard from the kidnapper yet?
2: You're the one who has his cell phone.
3: It hasn't rung, except for some guy who wanted to order pizza, which is what I wish I had now. This sandwich looks like paper.
2: It is paper. Lift the bread. Somebody put a picture in your sandwich?
3: It's the owl, with one wing missing.
2: How did he put a picture in your sandwich? Our owl napper is someone at this school.
3: There's a note on the back. It says, tonight, the sidewalk in front of Finneman's Market. Ryan alone. Bring the phone.
2: Me? No way. I'm going to talk to the principal. Somebody on the cafeteria staff has to be in on this.
3: Talk to no one or the owl is gone forever. 6 o'clock sharp.
2: 6 o'clock? But the game is at 6:30.
3: You have to do it, Ryan. It's Connellsville. We need this game or we're done for the year. Is that what you want?
2: No, but I... Give me the phone.
3: He'll do it.
2: What choice do I have?
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10: 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We always love hearing from you.
2: All right, I'm here. Come on out. Oh, finally. Hey, can we make this quick? I have a game in 20 minutes.
5: Oh, listen to you dictating the terms of this negotiation. Well, if you want to make it quick, you better hurry. You wasted my time, so I'm going to waste some of yours. There's an old wooden scooter leaning against the lamppost next to you. See it?
2: Yeah.
5: Now get on it.
2: What? Why?
5: Just do what I say.
2: All right. Okay, I'm on the scooter.
5: Now ride down to Hal's Diner.
2: Oh, okay.
5: Be quick about it.
0: Remember, a layup drill is like the mighty salmon laying its eggs.
9: Pete.
3: Yeah, Coach.
0: Where is Ryan?
3: He'll be here soon.
0: He better be.
2: All right, I'm at Hal's Diner. Where are you?
5: Go inside Hal's Diner.
2: You're in Hal's Diner?
5: Just go.
2: Okay, I'm in. Where are you?
5: Go up to the customer at the end of the counter. And without talking to him, eat a spoonful of his soup.
2: You gotta be kidding. I'm not doing that.
5: Oh, really? Because I have someone here with me who would like to ask you to reconsider.
2: What? Who?
5: Who is right? Listen to this.
2: Okay, I'll do it.
11: Hey, what are you doing with my spoon? Hey, are you crazy? That's my soup.
2: I'm really sorry, sir. I gotta go. Good soup, though. Good choice.
11: Come back here.
2: Done.
5: Nicely done. Now, head to the movie theater and go see Princess Baba and the Squishy Goo Goo Pies.
2: Anything but that.
5: Do it.
3: Come on.
0: I need to finalize our strategy for the game. Where is Ryan?
3: He'll be here, Coach. Don't worry.
2: Hi, which theater is Princess Baba showing in?
12: That would be Theater 2, right through that door.
2: Thanks.
12: Ticket?
2: I'm not staying. I actually think I left my owl in there.
12: What?
2: Gotta go. What now?
5: All right. Walk to the very front row and shout loudly. Princess Baba is really the twin of Prince Jessup.
2: I can't do that. That'll ruin the movie for everyone.
5: I know. How do you know that? Never mind. Just hurry.
2: Princess Baba is the twin of Prince Jessup.
5: Well done. Now, I want you to head to the barbershop.
2: I have to get to the game now.
5: After the barbershop.
13: When everyone please stand for the national anthem.
2: Where's Ryan?
3: I don't know.
2: Excuse me?
14: Hello, young fella. Need a haircut?
2: Yeah, I'm supposed to tell you to cut it in the owl style.
14: Ah, you're the one. Okay, sit down.
2: Wait a minute. By the way, what is the owl style?
14: Oh, it's a single stripe down the center of your head. I don't know where you kids get these ideas.
2: Aww. Cut away.
0: We cannot wait for our captain any longer. It's time to get out there and play.
15: You gotta play.
3: We can't do it without Ryan. Please, coach.
0: No, we're in danger of forfeiting. Let's get out there.
2: I'm here. I've got it.
3: It's Ryan.
0: Ryan?
3: But wait, coach. It's the owl.
0: So it is.
7: How did you get it? And what's it with your hair?
3: Yeah.
2: Forget that. Just push the button and rub its head. Hurry.
7: Wait, do it quick.
2: All right.
3: Do it.
7: Here it goes.
3: Well, good enough for me.
7: Yeah, me too. Here.
2: Now, come on, you guys. Let's win.
7: Yeah. All right. Be the ball. Be the owl.
13: The final score, Connellsville 53, Odyssey 52.
1: Another loss.
3: We had the owl.
7: This was the big one, guys.
3: I don't understand.
7: We rubbed its head and everything.
0: Good game, boys. We'll talk about this at our last meeting tomorrow.
1: Sorry, guys. I blew it.
3: We all blew it.
9: So, what can I do for you boys? Ice cream has been known to take away some of the sting, if not the pain. Tell you what, it'll be my treat.
1: No thanks.
3: Oh. I'm not hungry either, Mr. Whitaker.
9: Well, I understand.
3: I don't get it. We got the owl back in time. It should have made a difference, right?
1: Oh, it made a difference. All that running around threw me off my game. It got me in trouble with the coach.
3: But it wasn't supposed to end like that.
9: Now, I think you guys are looking at this from the wrong direction.
3: What do you mean?
9: Well, let me start with a few statistics from the Odyssey Middle School basketball records.
1: Okay.
9: In the time since the team adopted the pat the owl on the head before the game tradition, the team has lost almost as many games as it won.
3: Really?
9: Some years they had more wins, some years they had more losses. So it'd be easy to conclude the owl didn't really impact the outcome of the game.
3: What are you saying about our owl, Mr. Whitaker?
9: The owl is a mascot, Pete. Mascots are meant to be a symbol of the team unity and encouragement. It reminds you to play your best to win, to be gracious if you lose, and that what you're doing on the court connects you with all the basketball players who came before you.
3: Does all that?
9: Well, that's what it's supposed to do. It's a symbol that points to something else, something more important than itself. For example, a cross on a necklace can be a wonderful reminder of the sacrifice Jesus made for us. It's meant to point to him. But what happens if people start worshiping that cross, or if they think by wearing it they'll have good luck or won't get hurt?
1: They'll wind up pretty confused if they don't have good luck or if they get hurt.
9: That's right, because they put their faith in the symbol rather than what the symbol pointed to.
3: I get it. Some of us got so obsessed about the owl that we lost our focus on practicing hard and playing well as teammates, like Ryan said.
9: Exactly. Like the good team captain he is, he tried to get the rest of you to understand that.
3: But we didn't. Okay, you were right, Ryan. We were all a bunch of boneheads.
1: We'll do better next year.
9: I'm sure you will.
3: But I'd still like to know who the owl napper was. It's not right that he'll get away with this.
9: He won't.
1: How do you know that?
9: Because I had a chat with one of the cafeteria staff.
3: The note on my sandwich.
9: Right. The cafeteria worker thought it was a prank, but was pretty upset when he found out what was really going on.
1: So, who was the owl napper?
9: You'll have to ask Coach Fang.
0: Welcome, Vance, to the first of your 21 days of detention.
2: Look, Principal Vogler made me give back all the money. I don't know why I have to serve detention.
0: Consider yourself fortunate. The police take a dim view of theft and distortion.
2: You mean extortion?
0: Whatever. To begin with, you are going to scrub all of the lockers in the boys' locker room.
2: Oh, I thought I was intense. This is going to be a long detention.
0: Yes, it will be. Repeat after me. Wax off. Wax off.
2: You're kidding, right?
0: Seriously. Wax on, wax off.
2: Wax on, wax off.
0: A wax on, a wax off.
2: Wax on, wax off.
16: Well, time will tell if Vance really learned his lesson. 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
10: 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The Owl Napping was written by Marshall Younger and Paul McCusker, with sound design by Jonathan Crow and music by John Campbell. Our cast included Adam Wiley, Robin Knight, and Matt Yang King. 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
21: Hello. I'm glad to see you. I was listening for you. Come on in.
22: How about some stories?
21: Stories? Yes, I've got some specially for you.
23: The door of Mr. Legion's house stood wide open. Playful gusts of wind blowing from the west across the Sea of Galilee made the door shiver and shake every now and then and rattled the latch.
21: I wish you'd shut that door, Legion, dear, his wife called to him. I'm trying to make bread, and the wind is blowing the flour into my face and all over the place. Mrs. Legion tried to blow the white flour off the end of her nose. I'm covered with flour. She laughed. My hair must be white, and my face must look like a ghost. Oh, you do look funny, Mr. Legion laughed. But you're a dear wife to have. What it is to have a nice, sensible husband, she replied, and a wonderful friend like Jesus who healed him. Not that we ever see Jesus, but still, we know that he's our friend. But I do wish that you'd shut the door, Legion, dear. Well, you know why I have the door open, my dear. It's so that everybody will know that I'm home and they can drop in for a talk. Yes, yes, I know that you tell everybody about Jesus, but the wind is blowing straight in here off the Sea of Galilee this morning. All right, Mr. Legion said. I'll shut the door. But first he went outside himself, then shut the door behind him. And he sat down on the bench under his fig tree at the side of his house. I shall be able to see whoever comes from here, he said to himself. The hillside sloped down towards the sea. The grass was green and bespangled with brightly colored flowers, anemones red and blue and pale blue hyacinths. And every time a fresh gust of wind came up from the lake, it played over the flowers, making them dance and toss their heads. And Mr. Legion enjoyed another whiff of delicious perfume. I'm glad I can enjoy all this now, Mr. Legion said out loud. A raucous caw, caw, caw startled Mr. Legion. A big black raven had lighted on a branch just above his head. Shoo, shoo, you old rascal, Mr. Legion said, waving his arms. And the raven flew away towards the crags on the hill, alongside the hill on which Mr. Legion's house stood. That's right, home you go where you belong. And then Mr. Legion burst out laughing.
23: Oh, that was my old haunt too, till Jesus healed me. There are tombs up there in the caves, and that's where I once lived. They used to chain me, but I broke all my chains. Then Jesus came, and he drove the legion of demons right out of me. At his word, the demons fled into a herd of pigs. 2,000 pigs, they said. I didn't count them, but all those 2,000 stampeded down the slope into the sea and were drowned. And I was perfectly well again. Mr. Legion smiled as he remembered what had happened. The donkey brayed. Mr. Legion was startled for a moment. His reverie was over. He turned round quickly, and there was a visitor on a donkey coming round the side of Mr. Legion's house. Oh, my friend from Sidon, Mr. Legion exclaimed. And my dear friend Lucius from Bethsaida. And why, here is Jason. Mr. Legion had jumped to his feet and was greeting his friends excitedly. Yes, and Marcus too. Anyone else? Mr. Legion's merry eyes danced with delight as he peeked round the side of his house. No, this is all of us, Jason said, and we've all come to ask you to come to Jerusalem with us. It will be Passover in a little while, and we've decided to go. Jesus will be there, we're sure, and we want to see Jesus. I missed seeing Jesus through my unbelief. The man from Sidon said, my own fault entirely. Jesus even healed my little niece, little Bernice, my sister Justa's daughter. She was possessed by an evil demon. Jesus drove out the demon when her mother pleaded with him, even though the child was not with her. Jesus just spoke the word. And you should see Bernice now, a beautiful picture of health, a lovely, lovely girl. She'd never been able to speak to me in her life. Till Jesus healed her. Now she calls me Uncle Sidon. The man from Sidon chuckled. That's a good name for you, Jason said. I'll call you that too. Jesus healed me too, Lucius said with a happy smile. I was blind, totally blind, but now I can see. How Lucius' eyes twinkled. And I was deaf and dumb, Marcus said. Yes, yes, Jason said. We want to see Jesus again, and we'd like to know if you will come along. We Gentiles are allowed to worship in the court of the Gentiles, and we'll get to see Jesus, perhaps, and talk to him. Will you come, Mr. Legion? Ever since you mentioned going to Jerusalem, I've been thinking and considering, Mr. Legion said. At first, my heart leapt for joy. You know, I'd love to see Jesus again. But I've been thinking that I really have to obey my instructions. Mr. Legion looked very serious. You see, he went on slowly, when Jesus first healed me, I pleaded with him to let me go with him. How I wanted to be where he was. But he said, no. Go back home. Tell the people around what great things the Lord has done for you. Those are the instructions he gave me. And I wouldn't want to stop doing what he told me to do, not even to go to Jerusalem to see him. All Mr. Legion's visitors looked crestfallen. Mr. Legion saw the disappointed looks on their faces. Oh, but that needn't stop you, he added quickly. You don't have to do what I do unless Jesus told you to do the same thing, which he didn't. You can all go to Jerusalem to see him. Are you on your way right now? Yes. Yes. Well, do come and tell me everything on your way home. Just as they were saying goodbye to their good friend, Mr. Legion, another visitor arrived. Oh, Mr. Legion, he exclaimed. Please, please, have you got time to talk? You're a friend of Jesus of Nazareth, aren't you? I've just come back from Jerusalem, and I'm so confused. So many stories about him. I want to believe that he is... Anyway, people over here in Decapolis said, go and ask Mr. Legion. They said Jesus has changed you. Did he ever? Mr. Legion chuckled. Oh, come on in, and I'll be so pleased to tell you what Jesus has done for me. Oh, what a good thing I didn't go to Jerusalem. Lucius and Jason, Marcus and Bernice's uncle Sidon were on their way south to Jerusalem. They walked and they rode on their donkeys. They rode and they walked. At night, they camped out along the way. At last, almost a week later, they came to the holy city. As Mr. Legion's friends came round the shore,

0: seen anything so magnificent in my life. Is that white marble decorated with real gold? Yes, Jason said. It's just that. Oh, my! Oh, my! Oh, my! Lucius exclaimed. And it was Jesus who gave me my sight. He said, taking a very deep breath. Come on then, Lucius. We've only got a little further to go now. We've got a lot to see in Jerusalem. When they reached the gates of the city, Jason said, people are here from every land. Jews come home at feast times. They call us Greeks, even though we're not from Greece, just because we're not Jews. The men gazed about them in wonder. Can you tell me where Jesus of Nazareth is likely to be in all this crowd? Jason asked the man as they climbed the steps leading into the court of the Gentiles. Sure, saw him myself not 5 minutes ago, the man replied. Just go through them great doors. When you see a crowd gathered round, he'll be there. Thanks, Jason said.
1: I don't know about you, Uncle Sidon said, but I feel rather shy suddenly about meeting Jesus. And yet, I want to meet him.
0: Well, we're sure to feel like outsiders here, Marcus put in. We're not Jews. And though we may worship in the court of the Gentiles, look at this sign. Any Gentile passing beyond this barrier has himself to blame if his death ensues. Cheerful welcome, ain't it?
1: Never mind that, Lucius said. We're here to see Jesus. Look, he must be there, Lucius pointed. There's his disciple Philip. He's from my town, Bethsaida. Let's go to him.
2: Sir, we want to see Jesus, Lucius said simply.
0: Philip turned to Jesus' disciple Andrew, who was nearby. Together they went to speak to Jesus.
2: Shall we follow, do you think?
0: Lucius turned to ask his friends, and they were quite determined to do so. In a minute or two, Lucius, Jason, Marcus, and Uncle Sidon were standing not far from Jesus. Did Jesus read the question on their minds? Lord, may we follow you? The Bible tells us that Jesus said some amazing and thrilling things. The time has now come for the Son of Man to receive great glory, Jesus said. I tell you the truth, unless a grain of wheat falls into the ground and dies, it remains a single grain. But if it dies, then it brings a great harvest. Whoever clings to his own life will lose it. Whoever does not cling to his life in this world will have life for all eternity. Now I am in great distress. Shall I say, Father, rescue me from this crisis? But it was for this crisis that I came. Father, bring glory to your name. At that moment, a voice was heard from heaven. I have already brought glory to it, and I will do so again.
2: That was thunder, one of the crowd said.
0: No, it was a voice, another declared. An angel's voice speaking to Jesus. Now is the time of judgment for this world. Now the prince of this world will be overthrown. And I, if I am lifted up from the earth, will draw all men to myself.
2: Jason looked at Lucius. Uncle Sidon looked at Marcus. A smile was on each one of their faces. Jesus would draw all men to himself. So they were included, even though they weren't Jews.
0: But there were some people listening to Jesus who just wanted to argue. What do you mean when you say that the Son of Man will be lifted up? Isn't Messiah supposed to live forever? Who is this Son of Man anyway?
2: Jesus replied, you only have the light a little while longer. Live while you have the light, or darkness will come over you. Believe in the light while you have it, so that you may become the sons of light.
0: With that warning, Jesus disappeared, and never again did he teach in the temple. Those people who refused to believe had been given one last chance to listen. Now that chance was gone.
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0: 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Until next time,
1: goodbye and God bless.

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1: Eat it up, boy. Bob from Cleveland, Ohio. Here we go for the next 15 fun-filled minutes in ye olde storybook room.

0: your friendly friend. Hey, did you ever wonder what keeps my brains from being jarred loose? I'm a red-bellied woodpecker.
1: I've often wondered, Red-Belly Woodpecker, what does keep your brains from being jarred loose when you peck away at that old log?
0: Yeah, that's a pretty good question, isn't it? Well, that's why I'm here on Nature Corner today.
1: May I say, you're a right handsome fella.
0: Oh, thank you very much, Uncle Bob. How do you like my red hat and my red tummy?
1: Oh, you're a flashy guy.
0: Thank you very much. Now I'm here to tell you how I drill and peck away with my chisel-like beak.
1: Hey, great. We're here to learn how you do it without knocking your brains out.
0: Again.
1: Yeah, I see. Didn't that hurt you?
0: No, it doesn't hurt the red-bellied woodpecker at all.
1: You know, seeing that you do this hundreds of times a day looking for food, I'd think for sure that it would injure your brain.
0: No, I'll tell you why it doesn't, Uncle Bob. Because I have shock absorbers between my beak and my skull.
1: I see, and that didn't hurt you at all. And all because you have shock absorbers.
0: Yeah, you have them on your car, don't you?
1: Sure enough. It makes the ride much smoother. We don't want to go up and down every time we hit a bump.
0: And, well, my brains don't want to go up and down, inside out, and backwards and forwards every time I hit the tree with my beak.
1: Yeah, I getcha.
0: So you see, that protects my brain from serious damage every time I go into the tree.
1: Mm-hmm, very interesting. How long have you been pecking at trees?
0: All my life. Woodpeckers have always been pecking trees.
1: That's interesting. You go there to get the bugs, huh?
0: Yeah, that's right, the grubs.
1: Well,
0: what?
1: Well, some people say, Red-Belly Woodpecker, that you developed these shock absorbers between your beak and your skull over millions of years.
0: They're nuts. Listen, I would have been dead long, long ago. I would have been extinct. If I didn't have these shock absorbers, I would have knocked my brains out, and I would not be able to reproduce myself.
1: Which proves
0: simply this, that I've always had these shock absorbers. It's my way of existence. You follow me?
1: I sure do. Now, let's learn about something else. Your tongue.
0: Oh, boy. I've got a tongue like some people I've heard. It's long, boy.
1: Now, you be careful.
0: Oh, now, come on. Now, you want me to tell the truth, don't you?
1: Yes, I do. And about yourself, please.
0: All right, I'll settle down now. The red-bellied woodpecker has a very long tongue.
1: Oh, really? Like how long?
0: 6 inches long.
1: Oh, come on. You're kidding me.
0: 6 inches long. Now, this is for real. You only get to see about 2 inches of it.
1: Okay, where's the rest of it?
0: Wrapped around my head.
1: What's wrapped around your head?
0: Yeah, that's right. I need a long one to tongue-lash those boars and worms in the wood.
1: Tell me about it.
0: All right. My tongue is attached to a little bone in my nose. It goes from my nose to the top of my head, around the back of my head, down underneath my neck, up through my beak.
1: And?
0: There's my tongue right there.
1: Hold it right out there. Oh, my land. It's got little barbs on it, and it looks so sticky. Okay, you can pull it in now. Looks like you have a little elastic spring on there.
0: Yeah, that's right, Uncle Bob. It's really a little muscle that when I tighten up this muscle, it snaps the tongue back in my beak.
1: Now, Red-Belly Woodpecker, this long tongue of yours is quite important. How far does it stick out of your beak when you go after a little wood boar?
0: Exactly 2 inches, Uncle Bob.
1: How about giving us a demonstration, okay?
0: All right, climb up to this branch over here. This looks like a good possibility, hein? Boy, that was good. That was a grub.
1: You didn't have to drill very long to get him, did you?
0: No. The tree was rotten, and my beak sunk in real fast. It's sharp like a chisel.
1: I'll bet you. And after you get your beak in there, your beak probably feels the little hole where the worm's been crawling. Then you stick your tongue out.
0: And I get him.
1: And that's because, of course, you have little barbs on your tongue, and your tongue is very sticky with a special saliva.
0: That's right, Uncle Bob. You know, it's quite evident that my tongue was designed, wouldn't you say?
1: Oh, I would say anything that loops under your jaw, around the back of your head, over the top, and down into your nostril, it'd have to be. That's kind of complex.
0: Well, you wonder about some people's tongues. You know what I mean?
1: Yes, I sure do. We wonder about some people's, but not yours.
0: That's right. Now, I would like to, in the closing moment, tell you about my four-clawed toe.
1: Hey, yeah, that is a little different than an average bird's claw.
0: I see you'll notice that the average bird, like a robin or a cardinal or a chickadee, have 3 claws pointing forward, 1 claw pointing backwards. Now, you know why I have 2 claws pointing forward and two claws pointing backwards.
1: Let's see. You do a lot of climbing, red-belly woodpecker, so you probably need those two backward claws to sort of support you or prop you up.
0: Oh, that's right, Uncle Bob. That's right. I need those two backward claws to prop me up when I'm climbing up the tree. Or when I get up there and... Dwell, you know, I need support.
1: And it's so interesting to hear some people who believe in evolution teach that those two claws evolved that way.
0: Oh, come on, come on, come on. No scientist has ever observed that happening. No one has ever seen it. What are they talking about?
1: I understand your question. Red-bellied woodpecker, there are some people who want to believe in evolution.
0: What do you mean?
1: You see, if they accept the fact of creation... Then they have to have a creator. And if you have a creator, then you're responsible to him.
0: Ah, that's the rub. Good thought.
1: Okay, red-bellied woodpecker, thank you so much. That's the true story of the red-bellied woodpecker, an interesting little creature that flies. His creator is the Lord Jesus Christ. Let me tell you something. He has a good plan for you, too.

0: Say, how does God choose the people that he wants to work for him? Today's true story happened almost 3,000 years ago in the little town of Bethlehem in Israel. David and his brothers are out in the fields. And by the sound of things, they're having a good time.
1: That's a good one, Emma.
2: Who can say that again? Well, fellas, we're going to have to be going back to Father.
3: Hey, that's right, Abinadab. Father said a guest was coming tonight. We have to get things prepared. I'll take care of the sheep, brothers. You go now.
1: Yeah, we'll see you.
4: See you, David.
0: Young David stayed in the fields and cared for his sheep, while his seven brothers went back to the ranch.
3: That's a great help. Thank you, boys. The place looks a lot better than it did. Eliab, I wonder if maybe you could go over here and clean this corner.
5: Yes, Father.
3: Sure, gladly.
6: Thank you, Shama.
1: Father, you want this moved?
3: Yeah, Abinadab. Let me give you a hand with it. Yeah. You fellas are marvelous help.
0: Meanwhile, the prophet Samuel was entering the gates of Bethlehem, and the people were overly concerned.
1: What brings you to our city today?
3: Well, there's no need to worry. I come in peace. Everything is all right.
7: Oh, boy.
3: What's the matter?
7: That's a load off my mind.
1: Well, so we just kind of thought that maybe some terrible thing was about to happen to Bethlehem because of the people's sins.
3: No, all is well. I come in peace. Shalom, my friends.
0: Samuel journeyed on till he came to Jesse's ranch near the edge of town.
8: Samuel's here.
3: Is this the place where Jesse lives?
1: Yes, sir. I'll go call my father.
7: Oh, brothers, look. He has a horn of oil.
3: Father!
9: Yes, Abinadab. I'm coming.
3: Yes. Father, what? Hush. Samuel. Shalom Aleichem. And you are Jesse. I am he. What can I do for you? Jesse, I would like to speak privately with you for a moment. Why, yes, sir. Sons, if you would, please.
1: Yes, Father. Yes.
3: Thank you, boys. Now, Samuel, Jesse, the Lord Jehovah has called me here today.
7: Do you have a horn of oil? What does that mean?
3: Yes, it means that the Lord Jehovah has called me here today, Jesse, to choose one of your sons to be the next king of Israel.
7: My son, Samuel?
3: Yes. Call them over here now, Jesse.
9: My boys, come now.
7: Oh, I wonder what this could mean. I wonder what this is all about here.
3: All right. Okay, my boys. Samuel is here and he would like to speak to us today. Thank you, Jesse. Boys, the Lord Jehovah has sent me to your house today to choose the next king of Israel.
7: A king?
3: Yes, that's right. No doubt you noticed the horn of oil.
7: That's just what I expected.
3: The Lord will show me which one of you boys shall be his next king of Israel. Eliab?
1: Yes, sir.
3: Would you step forth?
1: I will.
7: Oh, Lord, this looks like just the right one to be king. He's tall, like Saul. He's good-looking, good, strong build. Shall he be your man, Lord? No answer from you.
3: Abinadab.
1: Yes, sir?
3: Will you step forward?
1: I will.
7: Lord, is he the one? No.
3: Shammah.
1: Yes, Samuel.
3: Step forward.
1: I will.
0: So Samuel called all the sons of Jesse.
3: I don't believe I understand this, Jesse. I mean, the Lord Jehovah told me to come here and he would help me select the next king of Israel.
7: I don't understand it, brothers. I thought for sure one of us would be appointed king.
3: Jesse.
9: Yes, Samuel.
3: These seven young men, they are your only sons?
9: No, Samuel, not exactly. See, I have a young lad, David. He's in the fields taking care of the sheep.
3: Oh,
9: David here. Fetch him.
4: David?
1: David?
9: Why? Yes.
4: The youngest member of our family.
9: Yes, he kindly send someone for him right away.
5: David! David!
2: What?
5: Hey, brother! What do you want, Abinadab? David, Father wants to see you right away. Quickly.
2: Okay, we'll see you.
4: Well, this ought to be interesting. I wonder if Samuel is at the right house.
5: Here I am, Father.
4: Do you want some? Let's listen, see what happens.
9: Son, Samuel wishes to speak to you.
5: Yes, Father.
9: David, kindly step forward.
2: Yes, sir.
9: He's a good-looking lad. Ruddy complexion. Strong build. He's young, but Lord God, is this your choice?
6: He is my choice.
9: Oh, David, in the name of the Lord God of Israel, I anoint you King of Israel.
2: All I want to do is explain that. The youngest member of the family.
9: Your boys, Eliab, Abinadab, Shammah, perhaps you wonder why I was not able to find out God's choice before now.
2: Yeah, we do, Samuel.
9: Well, the Lord God told me, Samuel, when you choose a king, do not look at the outward appearance of the man, how tall he is, how strong, how handsome.
2: Well, Samuel, what's wrong with that?
9: Well, I didn't think anything was wrong with that until today. But the Lord said, when he selects a man to do a job for him, he looks at his heart.
2: Heart?
1: Heart.
9: Yes. In other words, what he's really like on the inside. God knows what he's thinking. God knows what he'll do for him. God knows his very mind.
2: So that's what the Lord means when he says that he looks on our heart, huh?
9: That's right, Abinadab. It's something to think about, isn't it?
2: Yes, that's
5: a good point.
2: Sure.
0: God has a special job for you. Before he calls you to do it, he wants your heart to be right. Today's true story came from 1 Samuel chapter 16.

0: Make sure it is, my friend. And that's it for today, Uncle Bob, for Storybook Room. Bye-bye till next week.
1: You're listening to 91.5 The Blessing, WHCB, Bristol, Kingsport, Johnson City. From the very first of WHCB's programming, we've had a special program on Saturday evenings called Saturday Night Sing. 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

0: Well, hello there. It's good to have you back. You're always welcome here at Lamplighter Theatre. On our last visit...
1: It's been 2 weeks, Constable, and not a trace.
2: We've combed the area and the surrounding villages, even the woods. I'm very sorry, Mr. Grey. We don't know what else to do.
1: Lord Jesus. My name's Abel. Abel Grey. I suppose you know that. Would you please have mercy on a stubborn man like me?
3: Mr. Grey, are you in there? Oh, yeah, I have an urgent message for you.
1: Yes, I'm coming!
2: I've been sent to fetch you.
1: For what?
2: Nemo wants you.
1: Nemo?

0: 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We will have partly cloudy skies on this Saturday, developing from a cloudy start. There's a small chance of rain. We'll have a high of 85. Tonight, partly cloudy. We'll have a low of 62. 91.5,
1: the blessing. Last time on Prince Caspian, the return to Narnia.
2: Your Majesty, I mean no disrespect, but that is to say, you can beat him.
3: That's what I'm fighting him to find out.
2: I do wish Aslan had turned up before he came to this.
4: So do I. But look behind you.
2: What? Oh! Crows and crockery! What are they? They're huge! Beautiful! Like gods and goddesses.
4: It's the dryads and hammer dryads and sylvans. Aslan has waked them.
2: But there are so many! There must be hundreds, maybe thousands of them.
4: They'll be useful if the enemy try any treachery.
2: But it won't help the High King very much if Miraz proves handier with his sword.
4: Hush! King Peter and Miraz are entering the arena. There's the signal for the fight to begin.
5: The two swords flashed in the sunlight.
6: Well done, Peter. Oh, well done. Now follow it up, quick! He must be hurt in the left arm.
3: Oh, you've seen more battles than I. Was there any chance now?
6: Precious little. I suppose he might just do it.
3: Give my love to everyone at home, Ed, if he gets me.
6: Peter?
5: Lord Glazell and Lord Sir Caspian had their own plans ready.
7: Treason! Treachery!
8: The Narnian traitor has stabbed our king in the back while he lay helpless!
7: To arms!
8: To arms! To arms! To arms!
6: Narnia! Narnia! The lion!
5: Tough-looking warriors turned white, gazing in terror behind them, and then flung down their weapons, shrieking,
9: "The wood! The wood! The end of the world!"
10: We will a holiday.
11: A holiday?
12: Oh, splendid.
10: Children.
11: Yes, Aslan?
10: Come, ride on my back again today.

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1: 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There's a wood inside it, and it's snowing, and it's called Narnia. 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

0: Aslan. This is Caspian, sir.
1: Aslan.
2: Welcome, Prince. Do you feel yourself sufficient to take up the kingship of Narnia?
1: Well, I don't think I do, sir. I'm only a kid.
2: Good. If you had felt yourself sufficient, it would have been a proof that you were not. Therefore, under us and under the High King, you shall be King of Narnia, Lord of Caer Paravel, and Emperor of the Lone Islands. You and your heirs while your race lasts. Oh. And your coronation...
3: Make way! Make way,
2: but
3: please!
2: But what have we here?
3: That's it. Set him down.
4: Oh... At that moment, a curious little procession was approaching. 11 mice, 6 of whom carried between them something on a litter made of branches. But the litter was no bigger than a large book. No one has ever seen mice more woebegone than these. They were plastered with mud, some with blood, too.

0: am confounded. I must crave your indulgence for appearing in this unseemly fashion.
1: It becomes you very well, small one.
0: All the same, if anything could be done, perhaps Her Majesty could use her cordial.
1: But what do you want with a tail?
0: Sir, I can eat and sleep and die for my king without one. But a tail is the honor and glory of a mouse.
2: Yes.
1: I have sometimes wondered, friend, whether you do not think too much about your honor.
0: Highest of all high kings, permit me to remind you that a very small size has been bestowed on us mice. And if we did not guard our dignity, some would allow themselves very unsuitable pleasantries at our expense.
2: Yes.
0: That is why I have been at some pains to make it known that no one who does not wish to feel this sword as near his heart as I can reach shall talk in my presence about mousetraps. Or cheese. Not, sir, not the tallest fool in Narnia.
2: Yes.
1: Why have your followers all drawn their swords, may I ask?
2: May it please your High Majesty, my name is Peepycheek, and we are all waiting to cut off our own tails if our chief must go without his. We will not bear the shame of wearing an honor which is denied to the High Mouse.
1: You have conquered me. You have great hearts. Not for the sake of your dignity, Reepicheep, but for the love that is between you and your people, and still more for the kindness your people showed me long ago when you ate away the cords that bound me on the stone table. You shall have your tail again.
3: Then, at Aslan's command, Peter bestowed the knighthood of the Order of the Lion on Caspian, and Caspian, as soon as he was knighted, himself bestowed it on Truffle Hunter and Trumpkin and Reepicheep, and made Dr. Cornelius his Lord Chancellor, and confirmed the Bulgy Bear in his hereditary office as official of all contests. After this, the Telmarine soldiers were put under lock and key in the town of Baruna. They complained about wading in the river, for they all hated and feared running water, just as much as they hated and feared woods and animals. In the end, the nuisance was over, and then the nicest parts of that long day began. The trees provided dry sticks for a giant bonfire. Then Bacchus and Silenus and the Maenads began a dance which contained not only fun and beauty, but a magic of plenty, which brought into existence a feast of the most delicious meats, fruits, and drink. Aslan feasted the Narnians till long after the sunset had died away, and the stars had come out, and the great fire shone like a beacon in the dark woods. The best thing of all about this feast was that there was no breaking up or going away. But as the talk grew quieter and slower, one after another would begin to nod and finally drop off to sleep with feet towards the fire and good friends on either side. But Aslan and the moon gazed upon each other with joyful and unblinking eyes.

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4: Well, Lord Gazelle, we're all here.
5: Even the captured soldiers of Varuna.
6: They're coming now. So, what do we make of this?
5: Well, you've all read the proclamation which that pretender to the throne, Caspian and the Lion, sent out yesterday.
6: We did. We wouldn't be here otherwise.
5: Caspian is now proclaimed king, and we Telmarines are to give allegiance to him.
7: And we are to give all of Narnia back to the talking beasts and the dwarfs and dryads and fauns and all those other pests.
4: Oh. Well, you can do that if you want, but I'm not living here with a lot of blooming, performing animals.
7: And ghosts, too. That's what those dryads really are. Yeah. It's not right. No.
6: Well, I don't trust them, any of them. That's why I'm here. The proclamation said that any of us who don't want to stay should meet at the ford at Varuna today. That's what I'm doing.
4: Well, I'm here, but I don't like it.
5: The Lion said he would find us another home.
7: I'm telling you, he won't keep his claws off us long. You'll see. He'll take us off to his den and eat us one by one, most likely.
5: But you've come, haven't you? We all have. I presume because we have realized the same thing. We have no choice.
4: Oh. Well, what do you suppose that contraption is?
5: What contraption?
4: There, at the end of the glade.
6: You don't think it's a scaffold, do you? Looks like a scaffold to me. That crossbeam at the top will hold a rope.
7: Looks more like a doorway to me.
4: In the middle of a glade, a doorway that leads nowhere.
5: Quiet, you fools. Here comes the Lion and those kings and queens.
7: That's it. We're at their mercy now.
5: It's every Telmarine for himself.
8: Men of Telmar, you who seek a new land, hear my words. I will send you all to your own country, which I know and you do not.
4: We don't remember Telmar.
6: We don't know where it is.
7: That's right. We don't know what it's like.
8: You came into Narnia out of Telmar, but you came into Telmar from another place. You do not belong to this world at all. You came hither certain generations ago out of that same world to which the High King Peter belonged.
4: There you are. Told you so. He's going to kill us all, send us right out of the world.
5: Oh, shut up. I might have guessed we didn't belong to this place. We're of royal blood, you see.
8: Peace. You, Sir Caspian, might have known that you could be no true king of Narnia unless, like the kings of old, you were a son of Adam and came from the world of Adam's sons. And so you are. Many years ago in that world, in a deep sea of that world which is called the South Sea, a shipload of pirates were driven by a storm on an island. There they did as pirates would, killed the natives, sometimes killed one another, and in one of those frays, were put to flight by the rest and fled with their women into the center of the island and up a mountain and went, as they thought, into a cave to hide. But it was one of the magical places of that world, one of the chinks and chasms between that world and this. Oh, there were many chinks and chasms between worlds in old times, but they have grown rarer. This was one of the last. I do not say the last. And so they fell or rose or blundered or dropped right through and found themselves in this world, in the land of Telma, which was then unpeopled. But why it was unpeopled is a long story. I will not tell it now. And in Telma, their descendants lived and became a fierce and proud people. And after many generations, there was a famine in Telma. And they invaded Narnia, which was then in some disorder. They conquered it and ruled it. Do you mark all this well, King Caspian?
9: Oh, I do indeed, sir. I was wishing that I came of a more honourable lineage.
8: You come of the Lord Adam and the Lady Eve. And that is both honour enough to erect the head of the poorest beggar and shame enough to bow the shoulders of the greatest emperor on earth. Be content.
9: Yes, sir.
8: And now, you men and women of Telma, will you go back to that island in the world of men from which your fathers first came? It is no bad place. The race of those pirates who first found it has died out, and it is without inhabitants. Oh, there are good wells of fresh water and fruitful soil and timber for building and fish in the lagoons. And the other men of that world have not yet discovered it. The chasm is open for your return. But this I must warn you. Once you have gone through, it will close behind you forever. There will be no more commerce between the worlds by that door.
7: I told you it was a doorway.
10: Quiet. Well, I'll take the offer.
8: Oh, well. It is well chosen. And because you have spoken first, strong magic is upon you. Your future in that world shall be good. Come forth.
10: What do you want me to do?
8: Go through the doorway, my son.
10: Right.
6: Did you see that? That's the problem. I didn't see anything. The three pieces of wood are there. I see the trees and the grass and the sky beyond. But he simply vanished.
7: It's a trick. He's sending us to our deaths. I'm not going.
6: Quiet, all of you. Lion, I don't see any world through those sticks of wood. If you want us to believe in it, why doesn't one of you go? All your own friends are keeping well away from that so-called doorpost.
11: If my example can be of any service, Aslan, I will take 11 mice through that arch at your bidding without a moment's delay.
8: Nay, little one. They would do dreadful things to you in that world. It is others who must lead.
12: Peter?
7: Yes. Come on, Edmund.
12: What?
7: Lucy.
13: What?
7: Our time's up.
13: What do you mean?
12: This way. Back into the trees. We've got to change.
13: Huh? Change what?
12: Our clothes, of course.
13: What?
12: Nice fool's weird look on the platform of an English station in these.
13: Station? But our things are at Caspian's castle.
7: No, they're not.
14: They're all over here. They were brought down in bundles this morning. Huh? It's all arranged.
13: Was that what Aslan was talking to you and Susan about this morning?
14: Yes, and other things. I can't tell it to you all. There were things he wanted to say to Sue and me because we were not coming back to Narnia.
13: Never? That can't be.
14: Oh, you two are. At least from what he said. I'm pretty sure he means you to get back someday. But not Sue and me. He says we're getting too old.
13: Oh, Peter, what awful bad luck. Can you bear it?
14: Well, I think I can. It's all rather different from what I thought. You'll understand when it comes to your last time. But quick, here are things.
15: Oh. It was odd and not very nice to take off their royal clothes and come back in their school things into that great assembly. One or two of the nastier Telmarines jeered, but the other creatures all cheered and rose up in honor of Peter the High King and Queen Susan of the Horn and King Edmund and Queen Lucy. There were affectionate and tearful farewells with all their old friends, animal kisses and hugs from bulgy bears, and hands wrung by Trumpkin, and a last tickly, whiskerish embrace with Truffle Hunter. And, of course, Caspian offered the horn back to Susan, and, of course, Susan told him to keep it. And then, wonderfully and terribly, it was farewell to Aslan himself. And Peter took his place with Susan's hands on his shoulders and Edmund's on hers and Lucy's on his and the first of the Telmarines on Lucy's. And so in a long line they moved forward to the door.
16: Left, right.
15: After that came a moment which is hard to describe, for the children seemed to be seeing three things at once. One was the mouth of a cave opening into the glaring green and blue of an island in the Pacific where all the Telmarines would find themselves the moment they were through the door. The second was a glade in Narnia, the faces of dwarfs and beasts, the deep eyes of Aslan, and the white patches on the badger's cheeks. But the third, which rapidly swallowed up the other two, was the grey, gravelly surface of a platform in a country station and a seat with luggage round it, where they were all sitting as if they'd never moved from it. A little flat and dreary for a moment after all they'd been through, but also unexpectedly nice in its own way, what with the familiar railway smell and the English sky and the school term before them.
14: Well, we have had a time, haven't we?
12: Mm. We certainly have.
13: Yes. Oh, bother! What's wrong, Edmund? I've left my new torch in Narnia!

ChatGPT and AI can offer you ideas and attempt to give you answers, but it can't listen with compassion, pray with you, or guide you with wisdom shaped by faith. When life feels overwhelming, real human connection matters. At Focus on the Family, we believe in the power of professional

Because the Seven Chronicles of Narnia were originally released one at a time over 7 years, some people assume that Jack Lewis wrote only one a year during that period. The truth is, Jack had finished all seven stories in half that time. The writing came fast and furious for him with most of the books, though, like most writers, he had one or two false starts. For example, before writing Prince Caspian, he began a story about a boy named Diggory, who had special powers to communicate with trees and animals, and had a very strange godmother called Mrs. Le Fay, and a friend next door named Polly. But Diggory loses his special powers when he cuts off the branch of a tree to help Polly build a raft. One can immediately see the jumble of ideas that would be rearranged to become the story we know as The Magician's Nephew. But we can also be certain that many of the stories weren't simply made up as Jack went along. It's clear that even as he was finishing The Lion, the Witch and the Wardrobe, the first book written, he had ideas for the sequels. How else could he have turned an incidental fact like Susan's lost horn into such an important element in Prince Caspian? It's a testimony to the remarkable inspiration Jack obviously felt while he was in the land of Narnia. Prince Caspian, The Return to Narnia by C.S. Lewis, was dramatized and directed by Paul McCusker. Sound design by Todd Busteed. Music was composed and orchestrated by John Campbell. Our producer was Dave Arnold. Our cast included Paul Schofield as The Storyteller, David Suchet as Aslan, Chris Emmett as Trumpkin, Freddie Finlay as Peter, Catherine Suchet as Susan, Matthew White as Edmund, Elizabeth Eaton as Lucy, and Richard Suchet as Caspian. Our cast also included the multi-voiced talents of Robert Benfield, John Bluthal, Richard Brightiff, Tenniel Evans, Katie Glassborough, Peter Goodright, David Grant, Dillis Hamlet, Frank Lazarus, Tom Maggs, Theo Maggs, Betty Marsden, Robert Meadwell, Peter Morton, David Oakley, Philip Sherlock, Christopher Snell, and Frank Topping. 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
1: Kidnapped in the African nation of Niger, or Niger as some call it, American missionary Kevin Rideout was held in captivity for 9 months. But now he's been released and returned safely home to his family.

0: For 19 years, Kevin Rideout worked as a Christian missionary pilot for SIM International. On October 21st of last year, he was kidnapped by three armed men near his home in the capital city of Niamey. The details of his release, as well as the identity of his captors, remain unclear, but SIM released this statement. Krista and the rest of Kevin's family are profoundly grateful for the prayers offered on their behalf by people around the world throughout his captivity. And they're right. Whoever else may have been involved securing his release, it was the Lord who deserves the praise. Welcome to Haven Today on the Weekend. I'm David Wolin, sharing the great story that's all about Jesus, and we're in a two-part weekend series called Born Again, The Message of the Great Awakening. We're going to be telling one of the most important true stories of history for evangelical Christians today. It's a story that many of us know far too little about. And this week, we'll tell the story by focusing on the message of the person who was on both sides of the Atlantic, the key figure that God used to light the fires of revival. We'll be telling the story of George Whitefield, and in the process, we'll be catching the wider story of what God was doing across the Atlantic. This is one of my favorite topics, not just because it's such a great story, and it is, but it's because it translates so well into the here and now. God has not brought revival only one time in history, but again and again and again. Across the centuries, across cultures, across denominations, and across the whole world. And my goal by the end of this series, my hope and prayer is that each listener, hearing what God has done in history, the history of the Western world in which we still live, that this will kindle a desire in our hearts for God to do it again, to bring a new season of repentance and revival across our world. And one of the best ways that we can do that, looking back and remembering what God has done, is to take a look at the story. What was it like in those early days as George Whitefield began to preach?
1: Whitefield is well known for his field preaching, outdoor preaching, and sometimes it is because people are hostile to him and won't let him preach in their churches. But from the beginning, most commonly, it's just because he's attracting these huge crowds in a time when you're, you know, a big church would seat maybe 500 people. And so he's attracting thousands of people. And then it's not too long, especially when he goes to London, that he's attracting crowds that are reported, you know, 10,000, 20,000, 40,000. Yeah.
0: That's Dr. Thomas Kidd. He's a leading expert. He's a trained historian who is also an evangelical Christian. And his expertise is in this period of history. And he'll join us to help tell the true story of what God did during the Great Awakening. And alongside this, I'm excited to share with you a little bit of a trailer from a film about the Great Awakening. It helps bring this true story to life.
2: Benjamin Franklin. Your brother said he could use your help at his print shop. You have my blessing.
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22: You have promoted the greatest awakening
1: 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You are the lightning bolt, George. I am just the lightning rod. And who is the source, Ben?
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1: Arise, O sleeper! Awaken!
0: Yep. I got pretty excited when I heard this film was being made by none other than Sight and Sound. They are famous for what they do on the stage in theatrical productions, but this is truly a movie, not a play caught on film. And it does tell the true story of George Whitfield. And that's with a nuance, because the story is told through the vantage point of another famous man in history, Benjamin Franklin, who was Whitfield's friend. But he remained unconverted and unmoved by the gospel. The combination of Whitfield's clear articulation of biblical truth, how so many responded, and yet seeing how one person's heart could remain cold is convicting, moving, and powerful. This is an amazing film. I'd love to send it to you. It's called A Great Awakening, and we have it here on DVD. It's our way of saying thank you for your support of Haven today. Your gift is what keeps us on the airwaves. 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

0: This is Haven Today. I'm David Wolin, and with me today is an expert on the subject that we're giving our focus to this week. With me is Dr. Thomas Kidd. He is research professor of church history at Midwestern Baptist Theological Seminary. And Dr. Kidd, welcome to Haven Today.
1: Thanks for having me.
0: So this is fascinating to me. I was just reading your bio a few minutes ago, and I knew, because I've read some of your books, that you're an expert in church history, especially the period of the Great Awakening and early American history. But I didn't know that you got your PhD under George Marsden, who also has written some pretty significant biographies. In fact, I've read his biography on Jonathan Edwards, and you have written extensively about people from that same era. So just give us a little background in terms of where your expertise is and what fascinates you about this period.
1: I did work with Professor Marsden, and that was an amazing experience to be able to go to Notre Dame. And I was actually his main research assistant for the Jonathan Edwards biography. So that was just amazing. I mean, that was so influential for me. And I started working on the Puritans, and then my second book, Project Rule, is really where I got into the Great Awakening itself. I did an overview of the Great Awakening, especially in America. And then in 2014, I did a biography of George Whitefield, who's the most influential evangelist of the first Great Awakening.
0: And that period is where we're going to give our focus. And for anybody that is unfamiliar, soon they'll get acquainted with this. But I think the backdrop is helpful because, if we remember studying this period, maybe in history, we were thinking about the spiritual fervor that seemed to sweep through the colonies. And it wasn't just the colonies. It was happening in England and abroad. So the Lord was doing something even across the Atlantic Ocean. But if we just think about it that way, we're sort of missing the backdrop, because that's hardly what it was like before the fires of revival begin to spread, right? So I think that's actually maybe a helpful place to start. Can you describe the world, both of England, where George Whitefield was born and grew up, but also the colonies before the awakening began?
1: Yeah, I think that, Whitefield is a Church of England minister, and so the Church of England is the official national church in England. But because of its state affiliation, it tends to be, somewhat corrupt, and the pastors are on the state payroll, and there's just a lot of problems with it, and it needs to be revived for sure. In the colonies at the time, especially the southern colonies, are officially affiliated with the Church of England. And then in New England, it's a little more interesting situation, because the New England colonies had been founded by the Puritans, Massachusetts and Connecticut and so forth. But they were founded in the 1630s. And so you fast forward 100 years to the outbreak of the Great Awakening in the 1730s. And there definitely had been spiritual decline in the New England colonies. Whitefield is entering a situation where it's not like they're just pagans or something like that. I mean, these are people who know the Bible. I mean, you have this kind of weird situation where you have a lot of unconverted people, but they had grown up in church and they knew their Bible really well, but they weren't born again. I mean, that's sort of the center of Whitefield's audience, is churched but unconverted people.
0: Okay. So that's the backdrop, and we are painting with pretty broad brushes here. Now let's rewind the clock and let's dig into this story of this particular man. And it's interesting the way that his story develops. His relationships sort of touch on the who's who, really, of the entire Great Awakening. But where did Whitefield begin? What kind of a family and situation was he born into?
1: Yeah, he's in kind of a nominal Anglican Church of England family in England, and difficult family situation. His father died, his mother got remarried, but it became clear in his teens that he had a phenomenal talent for public speaking and for acting. Mm-hmm. It was just a talent that God gave him, but he wasn't converted. And so the theater at that time had kind of a sketchy reputation. You know, it wasn't a reputable kind of career, but, you know, you also had, you know, the Shakespearean tradition of great theater and everything. So he ended up being able to go to Oxford University as a servitor or a servant. And so he would basically do chores for the richer students, but it was a way for him to be able to go. And I think even then he thought he might become a pastor. But like I said before, I mean, the Church of England, to be a vicar or a priest in the Church of England was a social status kind of thing, as much as any kind of spiritual commitment. So certainly there was no assumption that people would be converted or, you know, spirit filled to be a minister. And so for him, it was kind of, well, I know I'm really good at public speaking, so maybe I'll be a minister. But the Lord had other plans for him, and he ends up getting converted at Oxford University.
0: So it's kind of like an upward social path for him to escape the world that he'd known and maybe climb the social ladder a bit. And at this point, this is fascinating to me. I love it when we can see this in people's stories, how the Lord doesn't waste your background. You know, he's doing something that you don't know about. And Whitfield, even in a place like the theaters of the 1700s, you know, bawdy as they were, yet he was learning this skill that God was going to harness and do something incredible with. I think that's worthy of note. But at university at Oxford, some relationships begin there. He begins to meet people, and the Lord begins to turn his heart and his life.
1: Yeah, he famously gets affiliated with what's called the Holy Club. That's kind of a term of derision towards these people, because the non-evangelical students thought they were, you know, weird and too serious about God and everything. But it included John Wesley and Charles Wesley, who are better known as founders of the Methodist Church. It's interesting the timing, because the Wesleys were not converted at that time either.
0: Exactly. But fascinating?
1: Yeah, but they were all kind of realizing at the same time that their Anglican faith tended towards moralism and, you know, lots of sort of spiritual rigor, but they knew that there was something missing at the center, that they didn't actually know the Lord.
0: Yes.
1: They thought, well, I'm just going to keep trying harder and harder and somehow, you know, win the Lord's approval or something. So it was a very works-oriented kind of thing. However, the Wesleys and the other, you know, Holy Club or Methodist, you know, club members, they knew enough to introduce Whitfield to some really great spiritual classics, and among other things, taught Whitfield that the most important thing was to be born again. Even though the Wesleys are sort of mentoring him, Whitfield actually ends up getting converted earlier than the Wesleys do, and that is through all this devotional reading that he does in the Puritans and all this. And so Whitfield at Oxford ends up having this really long, drawn out, dramatic, but in many ways difficult and even troubling kind of conversion experience, where he's fasting for months on end, and he develops health problems and
0: his health declines, right?
1: Yeah, but then he finally realizes, you know, he just can't add anything. I mean, he can't bring anything to the table, and he sort of flings himself on his bed, and he just surrenders his life to the Lord. And so he's converted, and then the Wesleys are going to be converted a couple of years later, mm-hmm. most famously when John goes to the Aldersgate meeting in London and says, "My heart was strangely warmed." The Lord is, you know, it's moving in these guys' lives, you know, kind of simultaneously. They're trying to figure things out. None of them have kind of all the answers, but the Lord draws them ultimately to faith all within a few years of each other.
0: So I know some of the Wesleys' story. They head off to do missionary work in the southern colonies of the U.S. Unconverted, I believe, at that point. Yeah, so they have some difficulties, even more so than they expected. But in the meantime, Whitfield, he's finishing up his studies, and at some point he begins to enter into preaching, and there's something a little different about him, isn't there?
1: Yeah, I mean, it's a convergence of he has this God-given natural talent that he saw even before he was converted, and then the conversion and the anointing of the Holy Spirit, I mean, just turn him into this, you know, phenomenon of a preacher that the Church of England had hardly ever seen before. And so he begins preaching in the mid-1730s, and just naturally, I mean, people are coming from all over to hear him preach, and it's mm-hmm. pretty quick that he begins attracting crowds that are bigger than the church where he's right. preaching. I mean, it's beyond standing room, and so Whitfield is well known for his field preaching, outdoor preaching, and sometimes it is because people are hostile to him and won't let him preach in their churches, but from the beginning, most commonly, it's just because he's attracting these huge crowds in a time when you're, you know, a big church would seat maybe 500 people. And so he's attracting thousands of people. And then it's not too long, especially when he goes to London, that he's attracting crowds that are reported, you know, 10,000, 20,000, 40,000. Yeah. I mean, in one case in London, there's a report at Hyde Park, there's a reported crowd of 80,000 people. And of course, there's no amplification.
0: Yeah. Let's just put this in context, right? So we just finished not too long ago watching the World Cup, you know, packed stadiums of maybe up to 80,000 or less than. Imagine the power goes out in one of those stadiums. That's how many people are there. There's one guy on a stage who speaks at the top of his voice. It sounds impossible, you know, to us that anybody could have heard him, let alone all of them hear him. And that seems to be some of the fascination, certainly later with Benjamin Franklin, that God had gifted him with just this phenomenal, unusual, dare I say, maybe freakish voice that could just be heard for so far.
1: Yeah, I mean, he had to have just been phenomenally loud. I mean, there's just no way around that. He also trained in the theater and knew how to project his voice for dramatic effect. And so he knew those techniques as well. And I think if there were 80,000 people there, they could not all hear him. I mean, you don't want to, oversell this, but there's no doubt that he's assembling crowds, non-military settings that are larger than probably any crowds ever in human history. I mean, so that's part of the drama of this is like, nobody's ever seen settings like this before.
0: Yes, Whitfield was drawing them in a sense because he was kind of a phenomenon, but the Lord was drawing people. I mean, there was a stirring going on and a fire was being lit, and people had no idea how far that blaze was going to go. And so, Dr. Kidd, thanks so much for being with us and sharing from this true story of how God has worked in history.
1: Thank you, David.
0: This is Haven Today. I'm David Wolin. We'll continue next time with Dr. Kidd, getting into the moment when Whitfield's ministry takes off, first in England, then in the colonies, as the Lord brings revival in a moment of history when it seemed as though the church was dying. And yet, like so many individuals professing faith in Christ, the church itself was awakened then, as it can be again. This is the work the Lord does over and over in history. And I'd love for you to be inspired with this true story through the film, A Great Awakening. We have it on DVD here at Haven. It's our way of saying thank you for your gift of ministry support. You can give by phone at 865-HAVEN, 865-HAVEN, or online, haventoday.org, haventoday.org. I'm David Wolin. Won't you come back again next time? We'll be keeping it all about Jesus. It's The Great Story here on Haven Today.
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9: I'm meteorologist Mike Cox. We'll have a cloudy start to Saturday, but as we go through the day, some of those clouds will move out. Should be partly cloudy by afternoon, so a little bit of sunshine from time to time. There is a small chance of rain, and that's for any time today. Look for a high of 85 degrees. Tonight will be partly cloudy. Again, a small chance of rain or thunderstorm with a low of 62. Tomorrow, we'll finish the weekend with a sunny and mostly dry day, but there's still a small chance of rain in the afternoon with a Sunday high of 84.
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10: Calling all moms of teenagers. Have I got some encouragement to download for you today? 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I'd love to see you and your tween daughter there. Get tickets at mytruegirl.com. Anyway, this True Girl mom, she was just so burdened and discouraged. Her sweet tween daughter is turning 13, and the relationship is simply changing. Her daughter says things that are, let me say it like this mom did. The words this mom used to describe her daughter were rebellious, impulsive, and moody. Can you identify? This mom was discouraged. She was sad. I mean, mean, she's a mom who's devoted so much time to discipling her daughter, and she had hopes. She was hoping the teen years would look more like her daughter moving toward responsibility, maturity. And she told me she was hoping these years would be fun. Well, today I want to give you, as the parent of a teen, two words. These are words that you need to raise your daughter or your son. Hi, I'm Dana Gresh. You're listening to Revive Our Hearts Weekend. Thanks for joining me. Okay, here are my two words. Are you ready? First one is courage. That's right, courage. You need it in your parenting, especially when you get to those teen years. I mean, there's a lot to be afraid of for our kids. But God can give you the grace to rise above all of it. And we're going to talk about that today. The second word is compassion. You'll need God's Spirit to guide you in knowing the difference between having compassion for the learning curve, for hormones, new responsibilities, and becoming who God wants your teen to be. Because sometimes we redirect, maybe even discipline our children. Other times we act with compassion. Courage and compassion. I think parents need them both, especially when they're raising teens. But honestly, it really does apply to any stage of a child's life. So let's dive in, starting with courage. Why courage? Well, courage is the ability to do what you need to do in spite of your fears. Nancy DeMoss-Wolgemuth and I discussed some of the fears parents have and face. This conversation happened around my book, Lies Girls Believe in the Truth That Sets Them Free. Here's Nancy.
11: Now, I still think in some moms' hearts, there's a fear of discussing things like gender, depression, eating disorders, boys, and other things in age-appropriate, truth-oriented ways.
10: Mm-hmm. You know, I identify with that. Because I had a tremendous fear of talking to my children about sex because my heart had been bloodied and broken by sex. And I think as my children became tweens and the topic needed to be discussed, I was so afraid because my own healing just wasn't quite complete yet. And if I bring that up, I'm going to mess it up. Mm-hmm, mm-hmm. And so the fear is a really big thing.
11: And one of the things God wants to do through this resource, I think, is to release them from those fears.
10: Yeah. One of my favorite passages to release me from fear is 2 Timothy 1:7, which says, God does not give me a spirit of fear, but of power and love and a sound mind. And you know what? I wore that Bible verse out over and over until my heart was strong enough to overcome the fear and to talk to my children about the things I was afraid of discussing. And I'm not saying, Nancy, that there's not discernment.
11: Sure.
10: Is my child ready for this part of the conversation? Is my child ready for this topic? But I really want to challenge moms. Make sure that when you're saying, no, they're not ready, that it is out of discernment from God's Spirit.
11: Not out of fear.
10: Not out of fear.
11: Did you find, as you talked to moms, that some of them thought, my girl isn't at risk like other girls are?
10: That was the third lie. The third lie was, so I asked moms the first few focus groups, I said, okay, I want to know, do you think today's tween girls are more likely to believe lies than when you were a tween girl? 80% of them said yes, mm-hmm. which I thought was pretty accurate. And then I'd say, what about your daughter? Is your daughter more prone to believe lies than you are? 80% of them said no. And I thought,
11: so everybody else's girls are more prone, but not theirs.
10: I thought, okay, this can't be right. So the third or fourth focus group, I said, let's try something different to the team. I said, let's try this. Let's ask them those same questions. And then I asked them, okay, tell me about your daughter when it comes to the topic of submission and obedience. How's she doing in that area? And that's when kind of the floodgates opened and moms would tell me these stories. Oh, my daughter treats my husband like a brother, not her father. My daughter throws tantrums when we try to set boundaries. You know, lots of submission and obedience problems. So we would discuss that for maybe 15 minutes or so. And then I'd say, I want to reposit a question. Is your daughter more likely to believe lies than you were? And suddenly the answer changed and they realized, oh, yeah, she is. But what that identified for me was this, is that as moms, we really can have a stronghold of pride and thinking everyone else's daughter is at risk, but mine's not.
11: And maybe just naivete. Just not having your eyes open. And the Lord wants your eyes to be opened as a mom to know how to lead, how to guide your daughter.
10: I want to say, here's the problem with that lie. You are going to miss important cues to identify where lies are at work in your daughter's life.
11: And that's why you as a mom or as a grandmom or as a spiritual mom in some young woman's life, you're going to find that lies girls believe. And the Mom's Guide to Lies Girls Believe is an incredible resource to help identify where lies are at work in these girls' lives and to help these girls identify those lies and, even more importantly, the truth that sets them free.
10: You can hear more from my conversation with Nancy at the link in the transcript of this program. 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Now, if you have a teenage daughter,

0: to her. It's going to help her reject cultural lies, embrace her identity in Christ, understand scripture, build a daily Bible reading habit, and live rooted in the biblical truth that God means for her to live in. 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Again, the app is called Wonder. 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So we do a lot of girl talk here at Revive Our Hearts, as you've probably noticed, but what about our boys? Erin Davis and her husband Jason wrote Lies Boys Believe and the Truth That Sets Them Free. In this conversation, she's joined by author and mom and grandmom, Joy McLean. They recorded this for Erin's podcast, The Deep Well.
1: I'm super hesitant to give parenting advice. I always say I'm a cracked pot raising cracked pots. So I don't share the things we do as examples of we're getting it all right, because we are not. We are sinners raising sinners. But something I started several years ago was mornings with mom. When you have multiples, it's very hard for them to get one-on-one time, and they all crave it. So on Thursday mornings, on a rotating basis, one of them gets to have mornings with mom. So we get up very early. We go to the coffee shop. We walk outside if we have capacity. And it's that they love food. They can get a big old cinnamon roll if they want it in mornings with mom. And it's just that opportunity to connect one-on-one. The cell phone is absolutely a battleground. I've often thought, certainly my parents had parenting challenges. Their parents had parenting challenges. I mean, I'm not worried about my sons getting polio, but I am very worried about them being infected with the lies that are coming through phones. And you can only regulate it so much. We do. My sons will tell you they are the only ones with those kinds of rules that we have at our house, which I know not to be true. But it is a place where I think that verse in 1 Peter we read certainly applies. Be sober-minded. Be vigilant. Your enemy, the devil, is prowling around, and he is devouring many hearts and minds through that seemingly neutral device. And it is. Cell phones are morally neutral, but there is a lot that comes in through them that isn't. So that's really a place where we have to stand and fight. Unfortunately, our family has experienced what can come through those phones, even in a moment of just turning our attention away. So it's an area of prayer. And cell phones aren't going away, so we have to learn how to navigate them and how to help our boys navigate them.
2: So what areas, and how does it play out? Erin talked about not on my watch. Mm-hmm. You know, prayer obviously is such an important element of that, you know, to pray for our little guys by name. But what does it look like in your home? What does that look like when you're dealing with the spiritual trajectory for your little guys? What are you doing?
1: How do you do it, Joy?
2: Oh, prayer. I mean, I think just keeping the relationship with my boys, that means going to a lot of sporting events.
1: Absolutely.
2: And that means cheering them on even when I don't understand what's going on. You did such a great job. And spending time with them, and not always making it about my agenda when I'm with them.
1: Yeah.
2: You know, it's not about what I want to do. What do they like? One of them loves to pitch. Like, he loves baseball. He loves it. Loves to pitch. So I have to actually pitch the ball. That's the But I just found, you know, stepping into their world, and but that prayer element.
1: Yeah.
2: Just speaking their name in the presence of our Savior. There's something so sweet. And to pray over them, like when they're spending the night, put my hand on their head and let them hear my voice, mm-hmm, speak their name in the throne of heaven. It's got to be some powerful thing. And sometimes when my knees let me, I will actually get on my knees so they have that visual.
1: Yeah.
2: Of just surrender over
1: That's good.
2: Them.
1: Helen Jones, who's connected to the ministry of Revive Our Hearts, I've heard her say the parenting mantra, pray it, don't say it, when related to adult children, which is so good. I mean, sometimes we need to say it too. But my boys, as they've gotten older, I've noticed they've said at times, will you pray for me, mom? Because there has been now this many, many years of me praying for them. And I am the product of a praying mama. And scripture indicates that God's ear is attentive to praying mamas. Now, God's ear is attentive to the more than praying mamas, but I think of Hannah.

0: I think of others, that these women that just cried out on behalf of men and boys, and God listened. So that can feel like throwing a cotton ball at a bonfire, but it is not. It is actually, I think, our most effective weapon in this fight.
1: It is. And I tell you something, I prayed for my beloved, my husband, for 22 years. And actually, he says men are just big little boys. Mm. That's what he always says. So my husband, my beloved, was an alcoholic, just a raging alcoholic. Our marriage, of course, was in crisis. At the time, we had 3 kids, and it just affected every area of your life. And I was bound and determined not to give up. And the only thing I could do, I cannot control him. I cannot be the Holy Spirit to him, but I could pray. And there's a lot of lessons in there that I had to learn, but I learned just that consistency in prayer. It took 22 years, over 2 decades of praying, asking the Lord. And of course he saw, and God hears those prayers. So I just want to encourage you, if you know a prodigal, little guy, big guy, mid-age guy, little boy, man, do not cease in your praying.
0: Yeah.
1: Keep praying and storming the gates of heaven.
0: Yeah, we can and should parent, but we can only parent to a point, and then the Holy Spirit takes over and works in the true heart and mind transformation of our sons. But we get the joy of partnering with the work of the Spirit. Nobody wants our boys to be in love with Jesus more than Jesus himself through the work of his Spirit. We get the joy of partnering in the Spirit and praying for that. And I have a women's Bible study group that meets in my home weekly. And a few weeks ago, I don't even know how we got here, but we started talking about our boys of all ages that are not with the Lord. Many in serious patterns of addiction, some cutting their moms out of their life because their moms are truth speakers, some grown up in the truth, but now wrestling with that. Lots of tears shed in that circle, but also just a commitment, reaffirming a commitment with each other. We're going to keep praying. These are our boys. We're going to pray for them together. We're going to trust God to do exceedingly abundantly more than we ask or imagine, that no addict is too far gone for the Lord. No prodigal is too far gone for the Lord. And that circle could be repeated wherever there are women. There are also young men that we are attached to, that we are grieving over some of their choices, but we're not left without power. We have the Lord of hosts, all the power of his to tap into. So I love that you encourage us to keep praying. It matters.
2: That's my friend, Aaron Davis, speaking with Joy McLean about prayer as a tool, dare I say a weapon, in the Christian parent's arsenal. I started out today talking about two words, courage and compassion. And I think prayer is a great way to grow both of those things in our hearts. As you pray, the Spirit gives you courage, but he also warms your heart with compassion for your teen, for their friends, for their school, for all the different areas that can be fraught with danger and temptation. Prayer helps a parent take their teen before the only one who can really do something about it, Jesus. Courage and compassion are characteristics of the woman who's walking closely with God. Nancy DeMoss Wolgemuth talked about that in a series she taught on the virtuous woman, the excellent wife described in Proverbs 31. Here's Nancy.
3: When you were growing up, did you ever feel like your mother had eyes in the back of her head? You thought, how does she know? How did she see? Well, according to Proverbs chapter 31, moms are kind of supposed to have eyes in the back of their head. Now, it doesn't exactly say that, but we're going to look at a verse that makes me think of that phrase. Proverbs chapter 31, verse 27. This virtuous woman, this woman of noble character, the scripture tells us in verse 27, she watches over the ways or the affairs of her household, and she does not eat the bread of idleness. Look at that word, she watches. This is a woman who is watchful. She knows what's going on. She's alert. She's tuned to what's happening around her. She's not just letting her family grow up. She is watching as they grow up. She's watching what happens around her. She's like a watchman. If a man has a job of being a night guard, at a building, a place of business, or a large home. His job is to make sure that no one comes in or out of those gates without him knowing what's going on. It's his job to watch. It's his job to keep his eyes open. He's not supposed to go to sleep on the job. You say, that's right, when you're a mom, you're never allowed to sleep, right? Well, that's not what this passage is saying, but it is saying that she has a watchful eye. She watches over the affairs, the ways of her household. She's alert to the condition of her home. She knows what's going on. She knows the needs of her family. She knows the temperature, the climate of her home. She's tuned to changes in her children's lives. And by the way, moms, this is one way you can help your husband, because some of these things you're going to be alert to before he is. Women being more typically relationally tuned, you may pick up on some of these things or on an issue in one of your children's lives, a seed you see developing that you're concerned about. And part of being your husband's helper may be that you bring this to his attention. Now, that doesn't mean you nag him about it. It doesn't mean you're the Holy Spirit in his life. And you think before you say it, and you wait to see if it's God's time and to make sure that you're perceiving it correctly. But as you're watchful, you're being a helper to your husband. You're being a helper to your family. Here's a woman who, as she watches over the ways of her household, she doesn't miss anything. She's alert to the details of what's happening in her family. Not so she can be the controller of her family, but so she can be a better servant to her family. So she can better minister to their needs. If you don't know what your family's needs are, how can you minister to them? Now, watching over the ways of your household may be as practical as noticing that your 8-year-old's pants are almost up to his knees. He's growing. He needs some longer breeches. That's a practical way that you watch over the ways of your household. It may mean watching over what they eat and noticing that if your children are having too much sugar, that this is affecting them behaviorally, and alert to the fact that some children just can't handle as much sugar. So watching their diet, their intake, watching over the ways of your household. But it's a lot easier to watch over the physical aspects of your household than it is to watch over the spiritual aspects of your household. To be tuned to what's happening in your children's hearts. I sometimes ask parents of children, and especially as the children are getting older, as they're approaching the teenage years, do you still have your child's heart? Does your child have your heart? What's happening with your child's heart? As a mom, you want to be attentive and alert to what's happening in your child's heart. Now, some of this you can't know by looking. But I'll tell you what, as you pray for your children, and as you're in the Word, the Holy Spirit will help you know what you might not otherwise be able to know. God will give you wisdom. God will give you insight into what's happening in the lives of your children. He'll show you what to watch out for. That's why, as a mom, you can't do this alone. Parenting and being a wife, being a virtuous woman, is something that you do by walking in the power of the Holy Spirit. He's the one who enables you to do this. So here, particularly thinking of a wife and a mom, she's alert to who her children's friends are. I asked a mom the other day, are you pleased with the friends that your children are choosing? And the mom knew the answer. She knew who her children's friends were. And she knew what kind of influence those friends were having on her children's lives. She's a mom who's watching well over the ways of her household. Moms need to know, you need to know what your children are reading, what they're watching on television. Someone said to me the other day, they were in someone else's home, and they said, that TV's on an awful lot in that home. I wonder if that mom realizes the influence that's coming into those children's lives. Watching well over what the children are watching, what they're listening to, what they're wearing. Moms, are you watching well to the ways of your household? God gave you the responsibility, as long as those children are under your authority, under your roof, God gave you the responsibility to watch well to their ways, to know when they're coming and when they're going and what they're doing. Your children probably at a certain age will come to the point where they aren't real excited about you knowing everything that they're doing and where they are and who they're with, but that's your job. Now, not again so that you can be micromanaging every detail of your children's lives. And one of the challenges as your children get older is letting them go. But if you have watched well to the ways of your household when your children were young, then you'll find as your children get older that you better be able to release them. Watching well to the habits, the activities of your family members, the spiritual development of your children, the climate of your home. You may notice that it's just getting to the point where everybody is going so many different directions that your family is not really having talk time, time to just be together. And you may need to say, look, we need some time as a family. We need some time when we close the door, we turn off the TV, we send the other friends home. There's a time to open your door for hospitality, and there's a time to say, our family needs to be together. We've been coming and going too much. That's watching well to the ways of your home. And of course, you're not doing this independently of your husband. You're doing it in partnership with him.
2: Great reminders there from Nancy DeMoss Wagamuth. I think it does take both courage and compassion to watch well to the ways of your home, don't you? 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So we've been looking at the various seasons of a woman's life. Today, cover the upper parenting years. Next week, later seasons like grandparenting and the difficult time that may come for many, widowhood. God has some wonderful purposes for us, even in that difficult season. I hope you'll join us. Thanks for listening today. I'm Dana Gresh. We'll see you next time for Revive Our Hearts Weekend. 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
6: The Blessing Weather. I'm meteorologist Mike Cox. We'll have a cloudy start to Saturday, but as we go through the day, some of those clouds will move out. It should be partly cloudy by afternoon, so a little bit of sunshine from time to time. There is a small chance of rain, and that's for any time today. Look for a high of 85 degrees. Tonight will be partly cloudy. Again, a small chance of rain or thunderstorm with a low of 62. Tomorrow, we'll finish the weekend with a sunny and mostly dry day, but there's still a small chance of rain in the afternoon with a Sunday high of 84. 91.5, The Blessing.
7: With SRN News, I'm Bob Agnew in Washington. A big announcement on Friday from Vice President J.D. Vance as he spoke at the Cleveland Cliffs Middletown Works facility in Middletown, Ohio. He says the administration is working hard to bring back American manufacturing.
8: And that brings me to why I'm here today, because we're not just here to talk about the celebration and the good news and the numbers. We're here to announce that Cleveland Cliffs is making today, right here in Middletown, Ohio, a $1 billion investment in transformational manufacturing right here in our home.
7: Vance also reminding the crowd that his own grandfather worked at that very plant for decades, something that was featured in his popular book, Hillbilly Elegy. Next week brings the end of a year-long U.S. ban on cattle from northern Mexico. That'll get the cows traveling back and forth across the border.
9: Ranchers in northern Mexico are getting ready to export their cattle to the U.S. following a year-long ban. An outbreak of the flesh-eating parasite known as the New World screwworm fly was affecting the cattle industry on both sides of the border. On Monday, the U.S. plans to restart imports at the border crossing in Douglas, Arizona, and new restrictions are in place. Eventually, 1,300 cattle per day can enter the U.S.
7: The Pentagon has fired the Stars and Stripes top editor.
10: The editor-in-chief of Stars and Stripes says that the Pentagon has fired him, as well as the newspaper's publisher and a reporter. Eric Slavin cited an interview he gave in which he objected to any potential censorship by the U.S. military. The newspaper's publisher, who announced his impending retirement days ago, was also dismissed. The military newspaper is partly funded by the Pentagon, but has a long legacy of editorial independence. Slavin says he stands by the principle that the Stars and Stripes must remain editorially independent. I'm Lisa Dwyer.
7: And this is SRN News. The Pew Research Center asking Americans about the Ten Commandments. Here's Michael Harrington with a report.
11: The question is, should public schools display the Decalogue in classrooms? Turns out the country is pretty evenly split on the issue. 50% say yes, 48% no. White evangelical Protestants are the group most likely to favor posting the commandments in the schools. 83% like the idea. Black Protestants come next at 64%, followed by Catholics at 56%, and then white mainline Protestants at 52%. Michael Harrington reporting.
7: Hate crime charges have been filed against a man who disrupted Shabbat services in Manhattan Central Synagogue and struck two people this month. A police report says, quote, as synagogue security was escorting the man out, he struck a member of the congregation, damaged synagogue property, and then spit at and headbutted a member of the security team. This is SRN News. Republicans are hoping to end a long statewide losing streak in Minnesota in the midterms. A GOP candidate says early signs suggest voters may be open to a change.
12: Former NFL sideline reporter Michelle Tafoya is now seeking statewide office, and she says her campaign is gaining traction among independent voters. Tafoya argues that Democratic Lieutenant Governor Peggy Flanagan is closely tied to policies and controversies involving the current administration. Democrats are rejecting Republican criticism as they make their own case to voters. Minnesota has not elected a Republican to statewide office since Governor Tim Pawlenty's re-election in 2006. Ken Lorman reporting.
7: Authorities say Russian and Ukrainian drones and missile strikes have killed at least 10 people. Ukrainian officials said that one person died today in a ballistic missile strike on Kiev. Russia's defense ministry said the strike hit a locomotive depot. More details at SRNnews.com.
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15: You're listening to The Faithful Witness. I'm Cody, and I'm here with Jason Royston. He's the pastor of Boones Creek Baptist Church. You can find out more at boonescreek.org, and you can give them a call at 423-282-1371. Thanks for being with us, and let's go ahead and get started on the program talking about the history of the church. We like to dig deep into kind of how churches got here and what led them to where they are today.
16: Sure. Good morning, Cody. Thanks for having me in. So Boones Creek has been in kind of existence since the early 1880s. It is a kind of a rural area right now, a little bit of a farming community or a little bit of a countryside, and surely was years ago. In that period of time, there wasn't a church in that area, and there was a group of people that decided, hey, you know, we need a church in this area. People were limited on transportation, and so they actually met in several different locations before they settled in the corner that we are in right now, and had been there since the early 1880s. In fact, part of the building right now, the original kind of basement, we have some rooms down there and that kind of thing that's been there that long. They've been a presence in there since 1880s, and so it's great to kind of continue that tradition. And I think one of the things that is a super tight family and a loving family, and that's kind of that community feeling, right? And so we hope to make that something that reoccurs and people in that community feel welcome there, and that the leadership has. I mean, the culture changes, the demographics of the community change. Mm-hmm. You know, years ago when the church founded, probably everybody around there was a farmer or something, you know? And so the shift in that demographic has obviously changed. We're excited for the days to come and proud of the days that have gone by.
15: And how long have you been at the church?
16: So I've been there since August of 2017. So I've been able to be there.
15: Talk a little bit about what brought you into the ministry and what led you to Boone's Creek Baptist.
16: Okay, so many moons ago, kind of called to ministry. I had finished college. I grew up in Johnson City and went to East Tennessee State, got my degree, and was working. And God called me into the ministry in the middle of that position. I had already been serving in a local church, but not like an official capacity. So I felt the Lord just kind of call me into that ministry out of Habakkuk 2. It's a great passage there. But God said, just, you know, set yourself up for a vision. And so I did that and felt like that's where he was leading me. And my wife now, Mandy, was going to college then, and she was finishing her degree. She's in education and was finishing her degree up. So when that happened, you know, we were able to move and go to school, go to seminary. We did that in Raleigh, Wake Forest, North Carolina, Raleigh area. Spent 3 years over there serving at a church. And then after that, came back to East Tennessee. And I've been the past 12 years, I'd been in Rogersville as a youth pastor, associate pastor, until I relocated up in Johnson City in the fall of 2017.
15: If you look at the website, boonescreek.org, you got a little bit of your bio information. And I like to ask the pastors, obviously a challenge for the church today is reaching young people. And you mentioned that in your younger days, you came to faith in college at a young age. But before that, you know, kind of strayed a little bit, kind of wandered. And I did the exact same thing, just a little bit weak in my faith, maybe. Talk about reaching out to those people and trying to connect with the youth.
16: Yeah, so I came to faith when I was 7 and was baptized and experienced conversion. And that was real change. But boy, those high school years and middle school years, mm-hmm. all that was a struggle.
15: A lot pulling at you.
16: Yeah, and, you know, I regret some things there. And I guess we all have those, but do regret that. And I just strayed. It was just nothing that, you know, I could say, here, I had a walk with God and God did this in my life. And I think if that's not the case, then you may need to question your walk, mm-hmm. right? And so was able to come back, though, to repentance, see God turn my life around and really give me purpose and meaning and everything like that. And so I would say if somebody is sitting there listening to this today and they're thinking, well, you know, I don't know that God's done anything in my life, you know, and that kind of thing. Well, obviously you need to be converted. You need to be born again,
15: yep.
16: right? But if you're a believer and you're struggling with knowing the Lord's will, man, he is one call away, right? One step. And so when I was just broken over that, he really broke me in a passage of scripture in Revelation chapter 3, when he was referring to it, one of the churches, he discusses 7 churches in the book of Revelation, the start of it. In one of those churches, he says, you're of no use. You've grown lukewarm. And he says, I'm about to vomit you out of my mouth, which is a very strong, strong illustration. Mm-hmm. And I thought, man, even God just revealed, hey, that is you. And I thought, I sure don't want God to think about that when he thinks about me. And so I said, you know, I've got to, whatever I need to do. And when you just come to the end of it and you just begin to surrender, he just fills you full of his spirit and goodness and meaning. And so that's kind of where, you know, that's kind of where I think that you need to start, is just surrender and let God then begin to fill in the blanks, so to speak. Well, because we all have these questions. How are you going to do this? And mm-hmm. I made a mess over here. How are you going to fix that?
15: Mm-hmm.
16: God just begins to work on those and take care of that. And that's his deal, right? And when you're obedient, he begins to do all those things. Yeah, one step.
15: I think we hadn't talked about this completely, but my story was made a profession of faith and then, you know, let school get in the way, get work get in the way of going to church, which is not, you know, lead down that path to where you're not going to church anymore. We see the numbers and thankfully was able to come to faith in Christ and now a regular goer and all that. But for the young people who are in school, who can have that excuse to, well, I've got too much studying to do. What is your church doing and what do churches need to be doing to reaching youth so that they don't abandon their faith, that they don't abandon the church?
16: Yeah. Well, Cody, that's a great question. So I would say that you can't beat, you just can't beat the involvement of the parent involved in shaping the spiritual guidance for a young person. And so a lot of times I think that parents sub that out to the church or to a group or something like that, kind of like we do education. We say, I send your son or daughter to school to get educated. And you may assist, but you kind of feel like you're in the back seat, so to speak, on that deal. And so I would say that kids need a parent. I think they're really a good, strong adult influence around them to shape that. And then I would say that you know, we want to reach those kids where they're at. So if they don't have a parent or if they are, you know, have that influence, we don't want to replace the family. We want to be a helper, an equipper to that family. And so, you know, my heart is that we would be able to do that, to equip some parents to help raise their kids. And then also we want to reach those kids, though, that they're in a position where they don't have a parental influence, and that's just not what's going to happen, you know. And you don't want them to walk through high school or middle school, you know, totally devoid of that. So we want to be involved in that, and we're doing some things. We're trying to reach out to some high school and middle schools. It's slow getting in the door, and it's slow meeting them. But we're also trying to create an environment where they'll invite their friends, and that's one of the cool things is if you can get kids to say, well, you know, come to my church or come over here and check out what we're doing, you know, on a Wednesday night or something like that. You know, let's get some pizza and then go on over there. That's kind of what we want to have happen.
15: We're talking with Pastor Jason of Boones Creek Baptist Church, boonescreek.org, and that church phone number 423-282-1371. Now, where is the church located?
16: Okay, so we're on 304 Pickens Bridge Road, which is just there in Boones Creek. If you know where Zach's Furniture is, turn right there at Zach's Furniture or down the road there at Pickens Bridge. Go about 3/4 mile, and we're in the curve right there on the right. All right.
15: We like to bring awareness to your church, what you stand for, and what guests can expect if they visit your church. So you're visiting for the first time, yeah. Boones Creek Baptist Church. What can they expect?
16: Well, I hope you have a welcoming experience, a warm welcome. We want to encourage our people to be very welcoming, but not over welcoming, but very loving and kind. We're not a huge congregation by any means like that. There's probably about 100 people there on an average Sunday.
15: Okay.
16: So not overwhelming, right? We have some what I would call blended worship. So if you may hear a song that you've always known, and then again, you may hear one off the radio or something like that, that we try to do some blended music. I teach out of the Bible, and so you're going to hear a sermon most every Sunday, if not, you know, 51 or 2 Sundays a year. Mm-hmm. You're going to hear a Bible message preached from the Bible, and so I do that. I use the New King James Bible, and so I preach and teach out of that, and then we always call for response. You know, we want you to apply the message, just be hearers of the word. You know, it's not what we are called to be doers. And so, you know, we call for a response, not manipulation, but just, hey, if God's, you know, speaking to you, you know, and you want to come pray or something like that, and that kind of thing. So, you know, we generally have a little over an hour. People laugh at me and say it's not an hour, and it's just a little over an hour of a total time in there. But, you know, we know that. But I figure if you can you can listen to a TV program for 30 minutes.
15: Amen to that.
16: You can probably hear some preaching for that long.
15: Absolutely.
16: I try not to be boring. Try.
15: Awesome.
16: Yeah.
15: What would you like to leave us with?
16: Oh, man. I would just say the world is so God has made this world, and it's a great place. But, boy, is the culture ever changing and crazy. There's a ton of voices out there. And if my voice is the one you're listening to going down the road today, I just say stop and give God praise for your life. And no matter what you're doing or where you're at, God has an extreme love for you and kindness and grace that he wants to overwhelm your life with. He sent Christ to pay a debt, to not just die for you, but to die as you. And so Christ has inherited all of our craziness on himself and made a way for you to go to heaven. And I would just say that's a great place to know and start. And then God has a great, great plan for your life and wants you to walk with him. In fact, that's what we want to help people do, is just walk with the Lord daily. So I would say trust him, walk with him, and see where that leads you. And if I could ever be of help, give me a yell.
15: BoonesCreek.org. You can find out more information about the church. Give us the service times real quick.
16: So we meet every Sunday, 9:45. We have Bible study or Sunday school, traditional Sunday school. We meet at 11 for worship. And then on Sunday night, we come back at 6:30 for worship. And then on Wednesday night, we have ministry at 6:30 as well.
15: Gotcha. Yeah. Awesome.
16: Yeah.
15: Jason Royston, pastor of Boones Creek Baptist Church, boonescreek.org. And that phone number again, 423-282-1371. Another Faithful Witness.
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17: presents Life 101, the basic rules for getting by and moving ahead in life.
13: Over 20 years ago, a technological milestone was reached. Those with computers in their homes outnumbered people with televisions in their homes. Now we have more smartphones than televisions in homes. But is all this technology actually saving us time and making our lives better? According to the book Time Traps by Todd Duncan, the answer usually is no. Some studies have shown that these high-tech traps are wasting as much as a quarter of someone's workday and even more at home. So if you're aching for more time, turn off the computers, video games, TVs, and other tech devices, and you'll add an average of about 2 to 3 hours to your day. Don't let valuable time with your family or time you need to relax and recharge be eaten up by these high-tech time traps. The Bible says redeem your time. That means trade it in for something worthwhile. The number one complaint from families is there isn't enough time. That's because much of that time is being gobbled up by these high-tech time traps. We are WHCB 91.5 FM.
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15: You're listening to Neighbor Helping Neighbor. I'm Cody Jennings, and I'm here with Katie Johnson. She is here to talk with us about the Branch House, and you can find them online at branchhousetn.org. You can also give them a call, 423-574-7233. That's their office line. Thanks for being with us today.
19: No problem.
15: All right, now tell me a little bit about the Branch House. Do you know how it got started?
19: Yes, actually, Branch House is a family justice center, and so that's a model that was developed in San Diego in 2002. It is a federally recognized best practice for the fight against domestic violence and sexual violence. We were started as part of an agreement with the state of Tennessee, funded through the Office of Criminal Justice Programs. And after our grand opening on May 18th in 2018, we have served just over 600 clients.
15: Oh, really?
19: Yes.
15: Mm. So what is it exactly that you all do?
19: So we are a collaborative community advocacy center that helps survivors of domestic violence and sexual assault begin that healing process from a position of safety and support. Branch House coordinates free services for survivors, and everything is confidential. We provide assistance for meeting the immediate and long-term needs, including medical and legal assistance. So that might be counseling. We can set people up with employment assistance, life skills training, budgetary classes, pregnancy support, everything down to providing forensic exams for adults and adolescents who don't have immediate medical needs.
15: Are you generally... Are you the first contact some people have if they're facing domestic violence?
19: We are definitely the first contact that some folks are having. We are getting a lot of referrals from law enforcement and from word of mouth from other clients or people in the community who have seen our outreach, who are referring us to their friends and family members who they know have a need. And so we are sort of almost like case management, sort of a one-stop shop for all of these resources that are available in the community that people aren't aware of. So we keep track of all the resources that are available so that when somebody comes in and tells their story, they only have to tell that story one time. They're not being re-traumatized over and over again, and they can get access to all of these resources in one place instead of being sent to, you know, a dozen different places.
15: So what do you do there?
19: I am the coordinated community response specialist. So I do a lot of outreach like this, doing things in the community, tabling at events, doing volunteer recruitment, sort of being a go-between for our partner agencies. We do monthly CCR meetings. That stands for Coordinated Community Response. And that puts all of our partners together at one table, discussing any updates with our agencies and making sure that everybody is sort of meeting a collaborative response to the issues that our community is facing on these issues.
15: For those who kind of have a burden for those suffering from domestic violence and other assault, we'll get more into detail, but what can they do to support your organization and just give back to the community?
19: I think the main thing that people can do is just be aware of the warning signs and be willing to address it when you see it, even if that is not in a direct way of calling somebody out on that behavior. You know, you could pull somebody to the side and ask them, hey, are you okay? Do you feel safe? Or give them, you know, a resource to go to, give them Branch House's number, or even just calling 911 if it is a situation that calls for an emergency response. If you hear your neighbors arguing and crashing and you think that somebody needs help, being willing to intervene in those situations. And then, of course, we always accept volunteers. We always accept donations. There are a lot of different ways to get involved. And if you ever have any questions about that, you can always call us.
15: As far as getting in contact with you, if somebody needs this, if they need help, what can they do to get in touch with you?
19: Like I said, you can always call us. Our phone number is 423-574-SAFE, 574-7233. And that phone number is answered by our staff from 8 a.m. to 5 p.m. And then after hours, it rolls over to our partner agencies that rotate an on-call schedule. So that's Safe House, Abuse Alternatives, the YWCA, YW Cares Advocacy Program, all of which amazing agencies that provide an on-call response for any calls that are received after hours, holidays, and weekends.
15: I also see walk-in hours. Is that at your office?
19: That is at our office. Our walk-in hours are from 10 to 4, and that's usually when we try to schedule appointments. However, we can schedule outside of those hours if the need arises. That's just when we try to keep it within those hours so that we have the opportunity to do our referrals. We're located at 313 Foothills Drive in Blountville. So that's just at the end of Keystone, you go through a residential neighborhood. It looks like you're in the wrong place, but it's right at the dead end of Keystone on the right.
15: I have people in my life who have been abused, assaulted, that kind of thing. And there are obviously effects that last for a long time.
19: Certainly.
15: And there are certain triggers, even years later, that can bring all of that back.
19: Mm-hmm.
15: What can those people do?
19: I myself am not a therapist, but I do know that our services are available to anyone who has experienced these things. Domestic violence, sexual assault, human trafficking, stalking, harassment, child abuse, adult survivors of child sexual abuse, you know, any range of these crimes, elder abuse. If you have experienced any of these things, or if someone you love has experienced any of these things, encourage them to seek our services. We have free and confidential counseling services available to people who have experienced these things in the past. So we do have some clients who are not actively experiencing violence or abuse, who have those lasting effects, like you said, and who are now feeling comfortable to start working on those and addressing those. And so if that feels like something that somebody's ready to do, we encourage them to come and seek help, because like we said, free therapy, you know, it's hard to say no to that, not billed against insurance.
15: BranchHouseTN.org is the website you can go to find out more information.
19: We also have a Facebook page that's kept very up to date, and Instagram as well, BranchHouseTN.
15: So you mentioned volunteers. What would the volunteers at the Branch House, give me some of the ideas of areas that you guys need people.
19: So we love our volunteers. That is what we run on as an independent nonprofit. We are grant funded, and so a lot of our extra effort comes from volunteer effort. So we host individuals, church groups, student groups, fraternities and sororities, student interns. We have some retired folks who like to come in, really anybody who would like to lend a helping hand. And that could be in the form of cleaning, reception work, fundraising, maintenance, kind of light things. Like we've had people do a little bit of like plumbing or fixing a light here or there. Organizing donations, we get, like I said, a lot of stuff in, and it kind of gets piled up. A lot of our spaces can get kind of out of control. Helping with special events, we host different things throughout the year. For example, in October, the Mark Vance Awards. There's an award that goes to a law enforcement officer who's gone above and beyond in domestic violence work throughout the year. We host that event, so helping out with that is really major. Children's room attendance, data entry, really anything that anybody's good at. It's like, what can you do? Let's find a place for you. We have volunteer applications available on site if anybody ever wants to come pick up an application anytime between 8 and 5.
15: It takes a special person to deal with the topics that you're dealing with, because it's uncomfortable for most people to even discuss. I know that human trafficking is on the rise, unfortunately, especially in this area, right? It's a problem in this area.
19: It is. Human trafficking is very, unfortunately, prevalent in this area, along with opioids, and we kind of have seen how those go hand in hand. And a lot of what trafficking looks like in this area, not that kidnapping stranger form is not possible, but a lot of what it looks like in this area is people being trafficked by a loved one, a significant other, a family member, unfortunately, parents, and their services are being exchanged for drugs or money for drugs. And unfortunately, a lot of the people who are in those situations don't even have the language for what's happening to them and don't even realize that they are a victim of trafficking. And so it's very hard to identify when even the person who it's happening to doesn't understand that that's what's happening. I think with education and with more people taking the initiative to educate themselves about it, being able to pick that out and look for, again, knowing the warning signs, social withdrawal and different social reactions and things like that in teenagers and kids. And adults, of course, people going out of their way to educate themselves on that, I think, has led to just a rise in awareness, and therefore, because this has just always been a problem, and now people are becoming aware of it, and so it's becoming reported more, if that makes sense.
15: Thankfully, there are organizations like yours that are not only helping to meet that need, but helping to spread awareness as well.
19: Definitely. And I think that we also just want to shout out our partner organizations because they are a huge part of the boots on the ground work, our advocacy agencies that I mentioned before, as well as the Community Coalition Against Human Trafficking out of Knoxville. They're a huge part. One Love has been involved through the YW Cares program, and that's another amazing organization. That is doing a lot of the education and the training, not just for professionals, but for members of the community.
15: What would you like to leave us with?
19: Most of all, we just want people to know that these resources are available in the community. And we want people to research and understand the warning signs of unhealthy relationships and ongoing violence, both domestic and sexual. Please, please, please be willing to call it out where you see it, whatever way that feels comfortable to you. Just do something, say something. If you see something, say something, to continue educating yourselves and to continue showing your support, and just let people know, let the people who are committing these crimes know that we're not going to tolerate this in our community, and present a united front against this type of violence in our community.
15: Let people know how they can get in touch with the Branch House.
19: So we would love to get in touch with you guys. Give us a call, of course. Our Facebook page is Branch House Family Center, and our Instagram is Branch House TN. We also have our website, branchhousetn.org. We are available by email, phone, just any way you want to reach us, we will reach back out. We love to interact with our community.
15: Thank you for being here.
19: Thank you so much for having me.
15: We've been talking with Katie of the Branch House. That phone number, by the way, 423-574-7233. Branch House, another neighbor helping neighbor.
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15: Meteorologist Mike Cox will have a cloudy start to Saturday, but as we go through the day, some of those clouds will move out. Should be partly cloudy by afternoon, so a little bit of sunshine from time to time. There is a small chance of rain, and that's for any time today. Look for a high of 85 degrees. Tonight will be partly cloudy. Again, a small chance of rain or thunderstorm with a low of 62. Tomorrow we'll finish the weekend with a sunny and mostly dry day, but there's still a small chance of rain in the afternoon, with a Sunday high of 84. 91.

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the voices of a master's chorale here on the program with your host, Dave Freeland, and we listen to the Tom Fetke Singers. Two songs by the same name with different composers and lyricists. Glorious is thy name.

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Well, our next two numbers, they're going to be sung by the James King Singers. And these two songs, and I really like the arrangements, well, they go back a ways as far as when they were brought out and enjoyed by listeners such as your host. So first we have the James King Singers, Every Day with Jesus. Every day.

again, the James King Singers and Every Day with Jesus. Well, that is a chorus that some of you may remember from years and years ago. Now, that was track 6 on the CD. We go to track 8, and the song is entitled V is for Victory.

again, the James King Singers. And I hope you don't mind if I tell you I really enjoyed those arrangements. Well, the program is Sounds of Joy, and we listen to a Back to the Bible Choir.

For many years now, we have played John Lundberg as a part of a choir, not a choir, a quartet, and that quartet being the old-fashioned Revival Hour quartet. Well, today, he directs a choir, the John Lundberg Male Choir. Glorious things of thee are spoken.

the Covenant Gospel Airs, and we are joining a quartet that sings under the title of Mercy, We Shall See His Lovely Face.

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2: 91.5, the blessing weather. Meteorologist Mike Cox will have a cloudy start to Saturday, but as we go through the day, some of those clouds will move out. Should be partly cloudy by afternoon, so a little bit of sunshine from time to time. There is a small chance of rain, and that's for any time today. Look for a high of 85 degrees. Tonight will be partly cloudy. Again, a small chance of rain or thunderstorm with a low of 62. Tomorrow we'll finish the weekend with a sunny and mostly dry day, but there's still a small chance of rain in the afternoon with a Sunday high of 84. 91.5, the
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5: Well, it's always a great pleasure to visit with you, to come to this studio and hear, give you something that may inspire you, something that will thrill you, something that will be good for you. I not only read my books and teach history, but I also inject a lot of philosophy, a lot of history, other histories not in my books, and maybe introduce you to people by long distances you never heard of. And in general, try to deliver myself as a student of history who likes to get it right, like it is. And we shall continue on with that today. We talked yesterday on the Bristol Postal Service, when it began and so on. And of course those records are kept by the Postmaster General in Washington. And they're available to anybody that cares to see them. Well, I started out with a mail pouch, telling about a mail pouch, and then went on to say, yes, it's still here in Bristol. It was in my home, Pleasant Hill, when this was written. But later, realizing my own mortality, and realizing that someday it would have to go somewhere, and I wanted to be in charge of where it went. I know I'll have jillions of things that I won't have given away or anything, or have passed to others, but I want to know where the most important things are before I leave this world. And this postal bag that I had, I gave, passed on, shall we say, to a very dear friend of mine, one of whom I treasure greatly, that being Mr. Tim Buchanan, the present president of the Bristol Historical Society. Now, if he hadn't have got, if he wasn't the kind of historian that believes in true documentation, instead of just taking people's word for it, I would be very reluctant to give anything to a person like that. But I know his stand on history. He's got a pretty good vision of local history. And mainly, I knew he would keep it. Very seldom would anything come into his hands of that nature that would ever get out. He's hoping to get a museum in Bristol sometime. I don't know if we ever will, but he was hoping to. And at least he has a love for such things, and they certainly won't be thrown out in the trash. So I pay, as much as I'd love to keep all these things, I just couldn't bring myself to pass up an opportunity to get it in hand so I know where it'll be kept. Now I make up my own mind about such things, and so please don't come to the door and say, I want some of that stuff. It doesn't go by request. It goes by my own decision, made in silence, made in private. And it's not that I don't like you or love you. It's not that I wouldn't like to have, for you to have something. It's just, it's let me make up my mind as to where it should go. And if you don't wind up with something, don't feel hurt. After all, there might be 1,000 people it would be suitable to pass something on to. But you just have, like in this case, it's something where I absolutely know that it's going to remain in the same hands. And we never really, I never talked to him about it much. I just told him one day. So we shall see what we shall see. But of course, I intend to keep most of it to the very end, but with some understanding with the man who will be in charge of what should be done with it. Well, now we can go on a little bit and come in on some things. Of course, I've already told you about a book that I've got almost ready to go into a publisher, hopefully almost ready. But we'll have to see whether that ever gets through or not. It depends on my health and my ability to stay here on Earth until it can get finished. If it doesn't, there's several books before it that tell the same story and will make the same case for a true history of Bristol. It's my biggest grief, I guess, is to see the history of this good city slashed and trashed and downcast and disputed and fought over when it's so plain when you get to the original sources. So the primus is so plain that to me it's belittling, degrading, to even have to debate it. But there's times when I do have to defend it. Now, we told you about the mail boy and the mail pouch, a man named Nehemiah Strange, who met the stagecoach, got the mail, delivered it back to the post office, and of course, when he went over, he took whatever mail was to be sent out. So that there was incoming and outgoing mail. This Nehemiah Strange finally moved to near Afton, Tennessee, and he of course eventually went the way of all flesh. But his daughter or granddaughters, I forget which, was either a daughter or granddaughter, was the only person I could find that community had the name Strange. And yes, she had the bag. Said her children used it to carry books to school sometimes in the past. She is older, yeah. And that she said, it's now out here in the smokeout. So that's the way the bag got into my hands. I kept it several years. I treasured it very much. And I would still treasure it if I had it. But as I explained to you, I figured out better ways to make sure it stays in somebody's hands. Okay, so much for my placing things in good, safe places. Now, this Nehemiah Strange had a strange practice. I guess it fit his name. He would not wear shoes in the coldest of weather or in the hottest of when the sand and rocks were hotter, almost hottest if they were heated, with fire where they were, the heavenly fire, or sunshine. But he would wade right along barefoot, wade beaver if it wasn't too deep, and up the hill he would go. And when the stage came at like 4 a.m., 4 in the morning, he would be there to meet it. And Batchelor, who rode a stagecoach into this country, told about his meeting of the coach on which she was riding. And that's the first she knew about the barefoot mail boy. But he was there. He just preferred it, never to wear shoes. He kept his appointments, the mail stop, even though it might mean wading snow, swimming a flooding Beaver Creek, or walking through storm and rain. Whatever, he was always there, and there was no shelter at that corner. If a piece of mail appeared to be great importance, Anderson might send him at Nehemiah to bear the letter to a resident, a recipient. It is known that a letter edged in black carried bad news. Almost always a sign of a death message was inside. It's known about him carrying one to the north side of Goodsonville through a sleet storm. The faithful mail boy of the first days of Bristol died in 1897 and was buried in a little overgrown cemetery near Greenville, Tennessee. The last time I saw it, well, it was the only time I ever saw it. It was in heavy brush and briars and poison ivy. I didn't even try to press into where it was. The old daughter, either his daughter or granddaughter, whoever she, I think she's actually a granddaughter, but she's very, very old. She just pointed and said he's over there by that little holly bush that you see. Well, that's all you could see was the holly bush. The ground wasn't visible. I've had all kinds of experiences of searching through cemeteries. So much so that people used to call me the man who dwells among the tombs. But dwelling among those tombs, I found some real good history. On July the 27th, 1858, John Keyes became Bristol's second postmaster. He immediately moved the office to the Zimmerman property near the northeast corner of present Lee and State Street. Keyes had married the widow of Dr. Zimmerman, B.F. Zimmerman, the first position to serve in Bristol. The office remained as Bristol, with Keyes remaining as postmaster. Until the name was changed to Goodson on February the 15th, 1859. So you see, for a time, we had the Bristol, Tennessee post office was in Bristol, Virginia, or for a short time. It was actually Goodson, Virginia at the time. It was named and changed to Goodson on February 15th, 1859. But what a confusion that would make when the Bristol, Tennessee large development right against it, and yet I never did see it called Bristol, Virginia at that time. Of course, there had been a Bristol, Virginia over there, but they just got their mail at Goodson, I guess. I don't know, but that didn't last very long. Till the post office went back to Tennessee in a short while. So if you find a Goodson postmark today, you've got something valuable. And back to those letters edged in black. I remember well when if you got a letter edged in black with a pencil or pen, whatever made the black, it's almost sure to mean you'd have news of a death inside. And people sometimes shook with fear. They shook with anticipation as they opened them, wondering just who may have died. You can imagine how your hands would tremble as you sought to open that letter. I remember my mother got one time. We were over across the river cutting wood for winter fires, I guess. It was in May. I don't guess we'd been cutting wood, but as I remember, we were sawing up logs for something. Maybe we got it in May, maybe making stove wood, I don't know. For some reason, we was over there. And I remember it was a dark, rainy-looking day. And her oldest sister, who lived at Wynn, across County, Arkansas, had been writing and planning to come to see her. And Mother was looking forward. One night we were sitting on the porch, and away yonder at the mountainside was a road that came over that mountain, and we could see car lights coming down that mountain. And Mother said, "I'll bet that's my sister coming." But it turned out it wasn't. But that day, working over across the river, there came a letter edged in black. And it told her that her sister had died. This was in 1936. And I remember it as if it were yesterday. Yes, and there were black edged letters that came to Bristol, too. In fact, in an old desk in the front parlor there at Pleasant Hill, there's a pack of old letters that are edged in black. And some of them came from relatives who had moved way out west somewhere, Illinois, Missouri, Texas, somewhere out in there. And one of the family died. Of course, there was no telephone then, and very little way of communicating. And these letters would come telling of deaths out there. That was actually seemingly considered to be the most important news when they wrote back. They would write about deaths in the West. Well, so much for that. Mail can bring a great joy and it can bring a great sorrow. Now then, we reach the place where we tell of sale of lots in Bristol. First sale of lots. I'll take this time out to tell you that there were buildings in town before then, but not so many. Our depot, Bristol, Virginia, was built in 1855, a long time, finished over a year before we actually had a rail in the town. There was no rails at the time, but they knew where the rails were going to be. That had all been planned. And so it was built to be right at the side of the railroad. Now then, at the time, Colonel Goodson, who had his development going in Goodsonville and Goodson, he had offered the railroad a lot free if they'd build a depot in the side of his town. And that would have probably made it permanent if it had. But James King gave a good-sized tract of land to the railroad, and they wanted to get as close to the front to the state line as possible, and so they preferred to bring the railroad right on into Bristol, Virginia. Well, that was land that was already taken when King sold the rest of it to Goodson to develop Bristol, Virginia. And it never belonged to Anderson, or it never belonged to Goodson, Colonel Goodson. It was a little wedge of land that had been given to the railroad and neither of those two developers of the cities owned it, ever owned it. When Goodson was near it, it was not on land that Goodson had, no way. It wasn't on land that Anderson had. It's kind of a no man's land, from given directly from King to the railroad. And that depot rightly was named Bristol, Virginia. And it never changed. Never did that railroad change. The depot, even when Goodson was kind of flourishing right at the side of it, that lot upon which Anderson had given for our depot, that lot was in Bristol, Virginia. Surrounded, it wasn't. It actually was a wedge in between the land that he sold to Anderson, but Goodson didn't own it either. So naturally, being in Bristol, Virginia, they named the depot Bristol, Virginia. I mean, at the site of Bristol, Virginia. So that depot was always mind what people try to say it wasn't, but that depot was always Bristol, Virginia. And even though Goodson himself and others of the town of Goodson tried hard to get the railroad to change the name to Goodson, but no, the reply came back that we named it Goodson, we named it Bristol, Virginia, that's where it was, and we do not have any intention. They can be pretty brief and curt sometimes. They know they've got you over a barrel. The railroad is about rude at all. And they said, we have no intention of changing the name from Bristol. It was Bristol to begin with. We're going to keep it that way. And someday, they prophesied then, that someday they saw it soon, but it was turned into a few years. They said it will go back to the name Bristol. And they were right. How they had that prophetic vision, I don't know. But they were very right. It was turned back into Bristol. The town did come, again became Bristol. I'll get mixed, tongue twisted on that. But they were right. The town did become Bristol. Again, and of course, the depot had always been Bristol, so they were in good luck. It would pay those who are trying to establish a true history of Bristol, Virginia, it would pay you to contemplate and study just why did they go back to the name Bristol. They had Goodson, it's true, it wasn't taking the name very much. People were using whatever name they pleased. And it did that name always was on shaky ground, and there's always people trying to get it changed back to Bristol. It was fought in the beginning, and people fought all through the years trying to get it back to Bristol. It was fought against becoming good, and of course people were pushing all those years to get it back to Bristol. But that wasn't the only reason. Things were getting so bad, messed up, that they needed to make a change. Here we had a depot named Bristol, Virginia. Here we had a town named Goodson, Virginia. And here we had another town named Bristol. And no matter where you were in Goodson, you got your mail at Bristol, Tennessee. It made a bit of confusion. You know, merchants would go up east to buy goods. And one man had to file, well, many of them had to file a court action to get their pay. And so this one man said in a suit that he filed in Chancery, he said, I sold a bill of goods to a man who said he was doing business in a place called Goodson, Virginia. He had the goods sent to a place called Bristol, Virginia. And his mailing address was Bristol, Tennessee. Now, he'd decided he'd been taken. He thought there's a lot of chicanery going on here somewhere or another. And so it's very interesting to know that the bill to get it changed back to Bristol, Virginia, was introduced in the city council by a man named Charles Finch. And he was both times the depot agent at Bristol, Virginia, and also the express agent at Bristol, Virginia, and he was constantly having a mix-up, just like the name of the suit that was filed in Chancery. So I think it's very noteworthy that he was the one who wanted to get it changed back to Bristol and did succeed. Now, it only succeeded by one vote, but it came back to the name Bristol. And that solved a lot of problems, lots of problems. There was no longer orders for merchandise in a town called Bristol, called Goodson, and orders sent to Bristol, Virginia, and the mailing address was Bristol, Tennessee. Yes, indeed. Going back to the name Bristol solved a lot of problems. And so in 1890, now some claim this was the founding of a new town. No way. The town already existed. You can't found a town that's already in existence. It was simply a name change. It took a reincorporation, of course, to do that. But that's what it was. So try to get it straight. Try to get it clear. When you write, talk, or presume to know something about Bristol history, the only way you can do it is by going to the maps and the deed records and a lot of other records. You can find out the real reason for a lot of things, and it will be an enlightening moment to you. Well, we have gotten down to page 32, first paragraph, top of page. I am making a note now as to where we end and where we should begin. The next time, if I've redone myself some in this session, I'm very sorry, but I'll try to make it so we won't get into that problem next time. Well, friends, it's always a pleasure to visit with you. I do love teaching Bristol history, and I hope we'll keep you straight with it. And I would be aghast if I thought I was teaching you wrong, because I well know that 100 years from now, people will be using my books to argue about the beginning of history of Bristol. And I want to get it straight where it will stand the test of time. And I hope that I have done that in a way that will stand. I do hope things are going well with all of you out there this fall of 2014. Oh, I know cold weather's coming. It's by the time you hear this, it'll probably be real cold. But remember that the coldest months are usually right in the center of winter, like usually December and January. And if you just keep looking forward and keep busy, as old John English said long ago, our sweet spring will come. So that we are sure of. It always comes. It never has failed. Springtime and harvest shall be with us always. That's the promise of the Bible. And I believe it. And I've seen quite a few changes myself. So I have no fear but what we'll see sweet springtime again. Until we meet again, may the best in life always, now and always, be yours.
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8: 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Psalm 16:11 says, "You make known to me the path of life. 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
11: James Spann has been a television weather anchor for 48 years. He serves as chief meteorologist for the Alabama Weather Network. He has been affiliated with ABC 3340 in Birmingham for 30 years. He's received the two highest awards in the nation for a broadcast meteorologist, the National Broadcaster of the Year by the National Weather Association, for his passionate dedication to serving the Central Alabama community with critical weather information for over 30 years, especially during the deadly April 27, 2011 tornado outbreak. James also received the American Meteorological Society Award for Broadcast Meteorology, recognizing his tireless efforts to advance the public's awareness of and engagement in the science of meteorology, particularly severe weather forecasting and response. He has earned multiple Emmy Awards. He was elected to the National Academy of Television Arts and Sciences Silver Circle, representing outstanding achievement in the broadcast industry. James was one of the first weather anchors in the nation to earn certified broadcast meteorologist status from the American Meteorological Society. He's also been awarded the Seal of Approval from the National Weather Association and holds a certificate in broadcast meteorology from Mississippi State University. James was honored as one of the top 100 outstanding alumni of the Mississippi State Department of Geosciences in 2016. The University of West Alabama conferred an honorary Doctor of Laws degree to James in 2013. He's the chairman of the board of Grandview Medical Center and a member of the University of Alabama College of Communication and Information Sciences Board of Visitors. James and his wife Karen have been married for 45 years. They live in the Birmingham area and have two sons. James leads children's worship every Sunday at his church. He has published two books, Weathering Life and All You Can Do Is Pray. James Spann, welcome to At the Library.
12: It's an honor to be here.
11: The back blurb on Weathering Life says, from his earliest days growing up in rural South Alabama, his eyes have been on the sky with wonder. You describe yourself as a child intrigued by the weather and having an intense curiosity with thunderstorms on summer afternoons. Tell us more about your early life and what led to your becoming a meteorologist.
12: Well, you know, I think everybody's born with something that you're to do with your life. And often we don't figure it out until later. But I was pretty fortunate. I figured that relatively early. I just loved weather when I was a little boy. And my first memories of life were summer days. Of course, we had no video games back in those days, no phones, nothing. We'd go play in the woods all day. And my favorite thing to do was just to kind of, you know, stretch out on the ground and look up and watch the cumulus clouds on summer, hot summer days is just is fascinating to me. And my first grade teacher, I got in trouble in first grade. She was pretty tough, and I thought I was in trouble, and she yanked me out in the hall, and she gave me a little book about weather because she noticed that I stared out the window all the time. And that little book really started me on the journey, that first grade book. And in looking back on your life, you can connect the dots. You can't connect the dots looking forward. You can connect the dots looking backwards. And I can see now why so many different things happened to me over the years, good, bad, everything kind of came together for this career. I'm from rural South Alabama, from a little town called Greenville. And my father abandoned me and my mom when I was very young. I was seven. And it forced a move to Tuscaloosa when I was an older child. And Tuscaloosa is like one of the weather capitals of the world. And the 1970s was just full of violent, violent, severe weather tornado outbreaks here. And I had a ham radio license, and I got to volunteer as a communicator. And all these things just kind of came together. And even really, when I started college, my first major was electrical engineering. I just couldn't find a path to get into weather at that point. Nobody told me it was really a career option, but later I learned that it would be. And I've been doing this for 48 years. I live in the dream.
13: Well, you're right. I haven't slept much since 1973. That's when you landed your first job in radio at the beginning of your senior year of high school. Tell us more about that.
12: Well, I've always had to work, and I look back on it, and when my father left, the one good thing that happened was the fact that I had to go to work, and I learned how to work hard. I am good at nothing. I mean, I am good at nothing, but I will work harder than anybody else to accomplish a goal, anybody. And that work ethic came as I was young and I had to go to work, and so I needed a job. And a local radio station called the high school and asked if there was a kid that would be willing to work really bad hours for minimum wage, and they gave him my name. And so I went out there, and I worked there 5 years through high school and college, and that actually paid for college tuition. I was making $1.65 an hour, and that's how inexpensive college was back in those days. And I think that five-year stretch was important because I was very socially awkward, and really I still am, but I was just, you know, kind of withdrawn when my father left. Everything was just wrong, and that helped me come out of a shell. It helped me learn to develop some communication skill and interfacing with people and doing some weather. We had obviously had horrible weather in the 70s, and so it was a good way to get set for a long TV career. I worked there from 73 to 78.
13: In spring of your senior year came the largest outbreak of tornadoes on record in the U.S. at that time. It's called a super outbreak. Your assignment took you to the ER of a small hospital in Jasper, Alabama. You call that the night I lost my innocence. Seeing the wounds being treated stirred a desire to do something to prevent this kind of injury and death. Tell us more about how that event affected you.
12: Well, the super outbreak of 1974 at the time was the largest outbreak of tornadoes on record in the country. It was horrible, from Alabama to Canada. And there was a desperate need for communication volunteers that had a ham license, and I had one. And the school gave me a few days off to go help and volunteer. And the first night, they sent me to a small hospital in Jasper, Alabama. And understand, I was a kid that loved storms. I couldn't wait for them. I thought they were outstanding. And I didn't think about the negative impact of a tornado, a severe storm on people. And the graphic nature of the wounds in that little ER, I had night terrors for a few years. I've really not talked about it publicly or privately, and I never will. It was something a 17-year-old should not see. But I think I had to see that to kind of set the stage for

0: tornado damage I've ever seen. I've seen a lot. This was off the charts. I thought the world was ending. It was terrifying. And so that put something in me that's still there today, 52 years later.
1: Well, give us more of the timeline of your career. What happened next?
0: Well, again, I worked at a little radio station for 5 years, and the local TV station called and said, would you be willing to come do weather for us? And we'll pay you $1.70 an hour. I'm thinking, whoa, this is good. And understand, I was still an engineering major. I had no formal training in weather at that time. And I said, sure. And so in June the 26th of 78, I did my first television weathercast on a little station in Tuscaloosa, Alabama, and just loved it. And within a few months, I got a job offer from a TV station in Montgomery, Alabama. And where I'm from Greenville originally, that's the only TV station you could pick up. This was the legacy NBC station there, and worked for there for a while. Then Birmingham came calling in 79, the next year. And for most of my career, I've been here, with the exception of a few years in Dallas back in the mid-80s. I was transferred to Dallas-Fort Worth to the CBS channel at the time, KDFW Channel 4. I finished in the meteorology program at Mississippi State. They started their geoscience program right when I needed it, which enabled me to get all the accreditation that you need to be successful. But you know, my wish for everybody is that they wake up and they love what they do. They can't wait to go to work. They can't wait to go to school or whatever they do. And I've had it for 48 years, and that's living a dream. That's being blessed.
1: You're right. In weathering life, on many days I wanted to walk away and quit it all, but through those days I somehow persevered. You narrowly escaped being run over by an 18-wheeler, the near collision of the helicopter you were in with another helicopter. As for why your life was spared, you said, I just figured I had work to do. You write, I have never had a resume or filled out an application in my life. I've always had this great fear that one day I will have to get a real job. I love that.
0: Yeah, I wouldn't know what to do. I mean, I've never applied for a job. Never. I've never had a resume. You talk about being blessed, and I've had, you know, a lot of strange near-death experiences where I should have been killed over the years. And you mentioned a couple of them there, but I just think for some reason, I was born to be standing in front of a green wall when there are tornadoes flying around here. Doesn't make any sense for some low-income child from rural South Alabama, but it's just it's who I am and what I do. And I'm 70 years old, and I can't wait to go to work. I'm energized. Most people, when they're 70, they've slowed down. They've retired. They're fishing. Not me. I have never worked this hard in my whole life, and it's an absolute joy to do what I do every day.
1: Could you describe a typical day in your life?
0: You're right. I've not slept since 1973 much. I get up about 4 a.m. local time and work a shift at my home. I have a home studio, and I do weather on commercial radio stations all over the country. We have a digital statewide network. I have to produce about 10 videos for that network. I have to write a meteorological discussion. It's pretty intense. And when I'm through with all doing those products and services, about 7 o'clock, I leave. I speak somewhere every single day. Today, I was at New Hope Baptist Church in Pell City, Alabama. And from there, I went to the Barber Motorsports Park and did a big safety program for Alabama Power Company employees. There were like 500 there. My first open date is now in 2028. And of course, we're in an odd time now because school is starting. Most of the stuff I'm doing this week, it's senior adult groups or like a safety meeting, but here in a couple of weeks, it's all schools all the time. I'll teach kids about science and meteorology. If I didn't do this for a living, my second preference would be being a third grade science teacher. I love teaching elementary school kids. And so I do that, and then I go to work at our studio, our Alabama Weather Network studio, where I'll do a pile of videos, and I also still do local television weather on the evening newscast for the ABC channel here, where I've been for 30 years. And the one thing that's changed last year, I don't have to do the 10 o'clock late news anymore. That's been good. You know, 11 o'clock Eastern, 10 o'clock Central,

0: It gives me some more time to do some products and services and catch up on the social media. That's the, you know, 800-pound monster. In fact, while we're doing this interview, I'll probably have at least 200 messages that will have come in. And I answer every one of them. If nothing else, a thumbs up or a thank you. So the bottom line is I work every day from about 4 a.m. to 10 p.m. And it's an absolute joy. And that's on a routine day when you got a tornado day or a winter storm day or a hurricane day. Obviously, it morphs into something longer and more intense. But those are routine days for me.
1: In 1968, at age 12, you made the decision to become a Christian. You write, "It was and still is today the most important thing in my life." Tell us what led you to faith in Christ.
0: I was hurting. My father, when he left, he opted to pay us nothing. We had no child support. To that man, me and my mom were worth nothing. And I have no siblings. It was just me and her. We had to move to this strange town, Tuscaloosa. We had no friends. We had no money. We had no hope. And really, a lot of what led me to Christ was the kindness of some people there that helped us and encouraged us. And we made it because of them. They showed the love of Christ through their actions. That, along with the church there, it clicked when I was 12 years old. And that's the most important thing I do. And again, I lead children's worship, and I have for a long, long time. But I see a lot of hurting kids, not only in church on Sunday, but I see a lot of hurting kids in schools, including some of the nicest school districts in the state. And I can almost feel their pain. And if I can encourage a child, just breathe some life into them or make them smile, it's a good thing. And that's the other thing I think I was born to do is children's ministry, children's worship.
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5: I remember recently hearing the story of a little child that was sent to the principal's office at school. They were sitting there in the outer office waiting to be called back by the principal, and they were literally shaking in their boots. They had heard a lot of stories about what happens when you get inside the principal's office. They had heard things like sometimes you get a paddling or a phone call is going to be made to your parents because you broke some kind of rule or you had some kind of a bad attitude. And this little child was sitting out in the outer office just as nervous as could be, trying to think of what they had done to deserve being called into the principal's office. Finally, the time came and the door opened and the principal invited them inside. And when they got inside, the principal just said, "I just have a question that I need to ask you," and proceeded with a very simple question that this child could answer for them. That was it. That was all that the principal wanted from this little child. And you can only imagine their relief. And the child told the principal, "I thought you were going to give me a spanking or you were going to call my parents." And they were so relieved that it was just as simple as answering a question. You know, I can so relate to that little child because there have been so many times in my own life when something is going on in my life. And while I'm in the middle of that, I'm already racing ahead to the end. And I am imagining the worst case scenario of an ending. Can you relate with that? I mean, one time just recently, I found a little spot on my arm. I went to the dermatologist And they said, yeah, we're going to need to do a little biopsy on that. And those weeks while I was waiting for that biopsy call to be made back to me, I'm thinking to myself, it's probably cancer. And I'm going to have it removed. And what if it continues to grow in my arm? I wonder what it'd be like to only have one arm. I mean, isn't it ridiculous what we do? We go to the extreme. Or I may have thought to myself, oh, this family member that's not near me, they have a particular need and I'm going to need to go. But how am I going to work this out? I've got other things going on this week when I haven't even found out the details of that yet. Or I say something to my friend and I look at the expression on their face and I interpret their expression to mean something negative. And I think to myself, oh my goodness, she took that wrong. She's probably upset with me. I probably ruined her day. We go on and on. Or the trip that is before me. And I think, oh, that road is so busy. You know, we could be in an accident. Or this trial that I'm currently dealing with at that time, I may think, you know, there's no way this is going to ever work out. Or this huge financial need that I'm looking at right now, how is this ever going to be cared for? Are we going to be able to pay for it? Or, you know, maybe we're going to have to get creative and sell something. But we could lose everything. It's so easy to imagine into the future the worst case scenario. And we not only imagine the worst ending, but then we also come up with a humanistic plan to be able to remedy the problem that hasn't even happened yet. I hope I'm not alone in this. You know what? I found that in the scriptures that I'm not alone. I was reading through 1 Samuel, and when I came across this passage, I realized that David also had a problem with imagining the worst before it ever happened. Now, we all know that King Saul hated David. He had indeed tried to throw a javelin at him, and David had escaped away from the javelin several times. And at one point in 1 Samuel chapter 27, this verse is written, "And David said in his heart," so this is David thinking to himself, "I shall now perish by the hand of King Saul. There is nothing better for me than that I should speedily escape into the land of the Philistines, and Saul shall despair of me to seek me any more in the any coast of Israel. So shall I escape out of his hand." We see here that David had convinced himself that his death was going to be caused at the hand of King Saul. He just knew that King Saul was going to kill him, and that if he didn't do something about it, it indeed was just before him. And because he believed his imagination so much, he began to have a plan of escape. And he takes himself to the land of the Philistines, which are the enemies of the Israelites, to hide himself. His human viewpoint takes over rather than putting trust in his God, which is the very same thing that I do every time I run to an ending that hasn't even happened yet. And you know, we usually don't just imagine a little bit of something negative. We usually make it, again, as I said, the worst case scenario possible. But why is it wrong for us to assume the future outcome and to act on it? Why was it wrong for David to do this? I think it's so wrong because it reminds us that we are not thinking the truth doctrine that teaches us who our God is. Let me give you some examples of that. We're showing a lack of trust in God's sovereignty when we do that. When we imagine the worst and then we make a plan, we are not trusting God's sovereignty. His sovereignty reminds us that he is in control and our situation is under his direction. He sees it. He knows it. He hasn't missed it. In Psalm 115, verse 3, our God is in the heavens, and he does all that he pleases. Next, I think we are also ruining the doctrine that we should be believing the truth by doing this. And we are saying that we're trusting our own finite power instead of God's omnipotence. God is able to do it anything because he has all power. God is at work doing something that we cannot see. And if we could see what God sees, we would want exactly what God is doing. Revelation 19:6 says, "Then I heard something like the voice of the great multitude, and like the sound of many waters, and like the sound of mighty peals of thunder, saying, Hallelujah, for the Lord our God, the Almighty, reigns." And next, the doctrine that we're not believing is God's love for us. We're doubting the fact that he loves us. And though it's not stated in the scripture that I just read from 1 Samuel 27, I believe David must have questioned whether God really loved him if he would allow Saul to do this imagined thing of killing him. Psalm 86:15 says, "But you, Lord, are a compassionate and gracious God, slow to anger, abounding in love and faithfulness." And the next doctrine that we're not believing is that we cannot trust God. We think we can't trust him, but God is trustworthy. We think we have to take things into our own control rather than just waiting. And we know that waiting is the hard part, isn't it? But waiting is easier than trying to fix the problem in our own strength or coming up with the answers to the million questions that we have in our head. God is faithful and he has not deserted us. Jeremiah 17:5 says, "This is what the Lord says, cursed is one who trusts in man, who draws strength from mere flesh, and whose heart turns away from the Lord." I read this by a woman, I don't know her, Christine Kane. It was so encouraging to me. She said, "God is preparing you for the very thing he has prepared for you. He has not forsaken you. He has not forgotten you. He has not tricked you. He has not lied to you. Don't give in. Don't give up. Don't step back. Don't drop out. Keep on pressing. It's coming." What is she referring to? What's coming? God's answer, God's solution, God's provision, whatever that need is in your circumstance that you're running to the end and figuring out what you think is going to happen, God's taking care of it right now, even though you cannot see what he's doing. Keep on pressing. Keep on moving forward. Keep on doing the next right thing while you're waiting. Let's not doubt the truth of who our God is, omnipotent, faithful, loving, trustworthy. Let's believe the truth about who he is and wait because it's coming. So I want you to think about whatever it is that's going on in your life right now that's causing you to imagine the worst case ending. And then remind yourself of one of the attributes of God, one of his characteristics that will help you to trust him. Do you need to remember that he owns everything? He owns a cattle on a thousand hills. Remind yourself of Matthew 6:33, that he promises to care for us as he cares for the sparrows. And you know, we need to remind ourselves also, how did David die? He said in 1 Samuel 27, in his heart, he said, "I now shall perish by the hand of King Saul." But you know what? That's not how he died. In 1 Chronicles 29, we read, "Thus David, the son of Jesse, reigned over all Israel. The time that he reigned over Israel was 40 years. He reigned 7 years in Hebron and 33 years in Jerusalem. Now listen to this. Then he died at a good age, full of days, riches, and honor. David did not die by a spear or a dagger or even by King Saul in any other way. He lived a long time, and he served many, many years as the king of Israel. That's what God said he was going to do, and David could trust him. Wow, it's a far cry from his imagined outcome, isn't it? Can I remind you that your situation is going to end much different than what you're imagining right now, because our God is on the throne. Rather than us worrying and fretting and wringing our hands and imagining the worst thing possible, let's just settle down and trust the character of our great God. We'll have an ending that is as glorious as David. No matter how our life ends, if we allow God to do his work, his way, it will be a glorious ending, and he will be glorified as he was in David's life. God is at work, my friend, and I encourage you, don't quit.
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3: 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We are here to remind you of God's grace and goodness. We're here to remind you to enjoy yourself today in Christ Jesus. You can have a wonderful time just thinking about what God has prepared for you, not only in the afterlife, but here in this life. He said he came that we might have life and have it more abundantly. And I'm praying for the abundant life for you.
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8: So we don't need to say things like, how did the other kids do? And we don't need to say things, well, your brother, you know, dot, dot, dot. No, you're a standalone individual created in the image of God for his glory, and these are the things that you're able to do really well.
7: I wonder if you've ever had a child ask, Mom, Dad, am I smart? How do you answer that question? It really makes a big difference, and we're going to talk about ways to appropriately respond here today on Focus on the Family with Jim Daly. This is going to be a fascinating conversation about raising children who understand their identity in Christ. Thanks for joining us. I'm John Fuller.
9: John, I love this idea that children are born with a bent. What does that mean? That's for parents to figure out. You know, they like to talk, they don't like to talk, they think more than they speak, etc. And it starts to show pretty early. I'm amazed at how early it does show up. I think our guest is going to say that might be not exactly the right question. It's more like, what smarts do I have, maybe, you know, because I think Kathy Cook is really into identifying the smarts that every child has, but there's different categories. And that's a great blessing to know that you're in a good place as a parent, that your children can grow up confident and thinking, okay, I've got two or three of eight smart types. And that's what we're going to talk about today. Psalm 139:13-14 says, for you formed my inner parts, you knitted me together in my mother's womb. I praise you, for I'm fearfully and wonderfully made. Isn't that great?
7: It is.
9: Fearfully and wonderfully made.
7: Yeah.
9: The Lord tells the prophet Jeremiah that before I formed you in the womb, I knew you. And so it goes in Scripture. God knows you. He knows everything about you. And today we're going to talk about how to identify as a parent those great smarts that each child has.
7: Mm-hmm. And Dr. Kathy Cook has been studying this topic of intelligence for a number of years, more than 30 years, I think. And she's a speaker, author, researcher, and the founder of Celebrate Kids, a ministry dedicated to equipping parents and caregivers and the body of Christ to help children feel seen and heard. Always a popular guest here, Dr. Kathy's book is called Eight Great Smarts, Discover and Nurture Your Child's Intelligences. And of course, we have copies of that book here.
9: Kathy, welcome back to Focus on the Family.
10: I am so glad to be here, Jim. Thank you.
9: Now, you know, people love hearing from you. You do know this, don't you? I mean, people just love your insights and, you know, you're right up there. I love Kevin Lehman with the Birth Order book or Gary Chapman with the Love Languages. You're right in there now. I mean, you've identified something that I think the Lord has anointed and really blessed, and being able to identify, you know, your kids' geniuses or smartness.
10: Yeah.
9: I'm not sure what the right grammatical thing is there. But in the opening, talking about that question, so, you know, inevitably, just about every child comes home from school, maybe didn't get the best grade on a spelling bee. It starts early.
10: Right.
9: And the child says to mom and dad, am I smart? What do you say?
10: Well, depending upon the situation, of course you are, is a great response. Sometimes I would say, hey, you know, of course you are, because God made you smart. God doesn't make stupid people. Like, I like to tell children that stupid is their choice. And I would be careful about using the word stupid. So our listeners can decide whether or not their kids can handle that.
9: The infamous S word.
10: Exactly. But, you know, God makes people capable of being smart. It's all based on the decisions we make and the worldview that we root those in, which is why we would believe in a biblical Christian worldview being so important. So the question today is not, you know, am I smart, or even, well, how smart am I, which is bully playground language from our era. You know, I'm smarter than you are.
9: Yeah.
10: We either said it or we heard it. That was a pretty common thing. But today I'm so excited that the question is, well, how am I smart? And then, you know, why did God make me this way? Like, what a gift to give young children and teenagers an idea that God chose this for them, and there's a reason for it.
9: Yeah. You know, I think this is fair. The understanding that we can develop in the ways that we're smart and how it affects our identity.
10: Yes.
9: You know, you think about that. I mean, if you speak a little differently, people will think you're not very bright, even though you could be incredibly bright. And you also speak to that idea of identity.
10: Mm-hmm. Oh, we teach about it all the time, Jim. Identity controls behavior. Who I think I am is who I will be. And if our children don't think they're smart, then they think God skipped them, you know, in the assembly line. And of course, he doesn't have an assembly line approach. As you read from the scripture to start the show, he knits us together, which is a precise skill. He's very careful at that.
9: And unique.
10: And unique. Yeah, he chooses us to be who we are. And to know that in our knowing is just different. For kids to go, hey, I'm picture smart. My brother's logic smart, but I'm smart too in a different way. And God wants me to be smart this way.
9: And we're going to hit all of that. Let's hit the smarts. Let's list them, and then we're going to begin to go through them. So okay. What are the 8 smarts?
10: Yeah, we have all 8, which is God's generosity, right? So we're word smart, we think with words. When we're being logic smart, we think with questions. When we're being picture smart, we think with our eyes in visuals. When we are being music smart, we think with rhythms and melodies. When we are being body smart, we think with movement and touch. When we're being nature smart, we think with patterns. When we're being people smart, we think with other people. And when we're being self smart, we think deeply inside of ourselves.
9: Yeah, wow.
10: And we have all 8.
9: Those are,
10: the capacity for all 8.
9: So you can function in any of them, I would think.
10: Yes, and you know what's amazing?
9: You just have bents, like I said in the beginning.
10: I love that you said that. We can choose to go to that part of the brain.
9: Yeah.
10: If I walk into a Sunday school class and I know that I'm going to need to be thinking with words and thinking with questions, I can choose to go into that space and shut off the visual imagination if I feel like it would help me.
9: Yeah.
10: We have some power there.
9: You know, in our parenting role, this is the one thing I hear from all the parenting experts, is you have to know your child. That's a big word, to know your child. It's this thing.
10: Yes.
9: How do they learn? How do they express their smarts?
10: Yes.
9: Right?
10: Yes.
9: And you need to be a student of your child to really know them.
10: Oh, please. Absolutely. You know what, Jim? God knows us. Like, God knew us before he formed us. So we are drawn to people who know us. If you want to have influence over your children, know them, because they will come to you. Otherwise, you're going to go to an AI chatbot. Because they believe the lie that they're known there. Mm. Know them. Talk their language. Welcome them into your world and allow them to be successful, and then acknowledge that they've pleased the Lord and that they've pleased you, and they're going to want to spend time with you. And that changes everything.
9: Yeah.
10: Grandparents, parents, older siblings, teachers can do this too. Sunday school teachers can do this too.
9: Well, and I think as parents, we're busy and we can easily justify, I got a lot on my plate.
10: Absolutely.
9: But it really is kind of the core ingredient is loving and knowing your child. That's like job one.
10: Please.
9: For all of us.
10: Yes.
9: I'm singing all your tunes.
10: You're doing such a great job. You know,
9: I feel compelled. I mean, I just want to be that dad.
10: I love that about both of you guys.
9: Yeah.
10: You know, and to like our children. Children tell me on a regular basis, you know, Dr. Kathy, they have to love me. They don't have a choice. You know, which I think, which is kind of true. But then they'll say, but I wish they would like me. And they feel liked when we hang out with them. They feel liked when we say, hey, do you want to shoot hoops? They feel liked when we say, hey, do you want to play checkers again? It was so much fun last night.
9: That's so good.
10: When we come in their direction, they feel valued. And that, again, that changes everything.
9: All right. Coming back to the list, word smart. It's first. You are a word person.
10: So
9: maybe that's why it's first. But describe word smart and what is it?
10: Yeah, word smart people think with words. So they read, write, speak, and listen. And the reason it's first is that it's what I call a school smart. It's not the most important smart. However, in traditional schooling and often in a Sunday school church setting, you know, what do? We read, write, speak, and listen. So these children who have been gifted by God with brain cells in that part of the brain are going to feel smarter than others, and school is a safer place for them to be.
9: Yeah.
10: So these are the readers, writers, speakers, and listeners. They're not afraid of, you know, writing papers and not afraid of reading out loud for the most part.
9: Yeah. No, I so appreciate that. You know, I'm thinking of how these psychological tests all kind of collide. And of course, you have a PhD, but I think it was the DISC test, you know, D-I-S-C.
10: Right.
9: And I think it was that one, but it described your approach. Like if you're a verbal person.
10: Mm-hmm.
9: So, I mean, one of the things that really caught my attention with that is said, when I'm under pressure, I can lean into verbal attack because I'm a verbal person.
10: Right.
9: And isn't it interesting how all these things kind of orbit the same truth of God's word? I mean, they're identifying the way God has created us and kind of the limitations we experience in this life with personality. Mm. We're all unique, but we all kind of have core emotions like that. So a verbal person, one of the downsides of them is the way they fight their way out of a bag is by verbal attack, because that's my asset. That's my sword.
10: Right. You know what? We misbehave with our strengths.
9: Ooh, interesting.
10: Okay.
9: Yes.
10: Like I think our weaknesses are, or for parents and grandparents who are listening, the children's weaknesses concern us and we're on our knees and we pray. I pray we do that. But their strengths drive us nuts because too much of a good thing isn't a good thing. You know, so too much talking, would you just go away? You know, and if I would have been raised that way, I wouldn't be here on the radio with you today. So we have to see that, this is a strength to develop, not a problem to eliminate.
9: Yeah.
10: And that's a powerful choice that parents have.
9: You know, and it's hard to, I can remember being 5 years old. I said this last time we were together. And Penny, my mom's best friend, Penny Mitchell, and I remember she said to me, man, you've got diarrhea of the mouth. And it crushed me to where I just didn't talk the rest of the day. I thought, okay, that's a bad thing. I'm talking too much as a 5-year-old. And I overcame it, and I didn't have to go to counseling for it. So I don't want to be too much on Penny. I was just talking too much. But speak to that general concept of a word-smart child who is going to be perceived as talking too much.
10: Exactly. And I mean, that was unnecessary for her to say it that way. I understand what she was trying to say. Like, I've taught parents to say that their ears are full. You know, my ears are full. Like, I can't handle this right
9: that's
10: now.
9: That's good.
10: And
9: like
10: one little
9: that.
10: 5-year-old
9: it's a
10: said,
9: little nicer.
10: Yeah, but the 5-year-old said, well, Mom, just tip your head over and just knock the words will fall out. You know?
9: That's a word smart kid.
10: It is. You know?
9: Yeah.
10: But the point is that really for all of the 8, you know, anything well done, you know, is badly done. But those, again, I was a chatty Cathy from the time I was about 3 years old. I loved a thesaurus when I was a kid. I was in children's
9: that was your favorite book
10: it was.
9: Said.
10: I know. And
9: a thesaurus.
10: People think that that's crazy, but I was, even back then, interested in words. I've now written 9 books using a thesaurus. Childhood causes adulthood. Look who you've become and what you're doing. Today comes before tomorrow.
9: It's pretty funny.
10: And my parents, though, you know, they saw all the words in me as a strength to develop.
9: Mm.
10: So they taught my brother and myself to listen. They taught me to not overwhelm with words. Because you know what? Satan, if I can go here, guys, Satan wants our strengths for his kingdom. So those of us who are word smart, we can gossip, tease, name call, demand the last word, impress with all that we know, lie and not get caught, and then Satan wins. If that would became my reputation, my ministry would be done. So to be the parent who challenges children with biblical character, to have respect for yourself and for others, and to have self-control, and so you learn to not speak even though you want to, and you learn to listen well. Otherwise, the gift that God's giving you, Ephesians 2:10, Psalm 139, becomes a liability.
9: Yeah.
10: And then parents say, don't, don't, don't. like this woman who called it out, and then you don't,
9: yeah.
10: And then God loses, and you lose because you don't get the joy of serving through the gift that was chosen for you.
9: I must say, I think it only lasted an afternoon.
10: I mean, praise God that you overcame that.
9: I overcame it quickly.
10: Yeah, praise God.
9: Go right back to talking.
10: Yeah.
9: But again, it's that thing of being a good parent, a healthy parent, and knowing how to interact with your child.
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9: Kathy, the second smart you highlight is logic smart. Now, what person doesn't want to be known as logic smart?
10: Mm.
9: We all do, because it's so vaulted in the culture. I'm logical. I'm void of emotion. Whoa. This is Spock from Star Trek. I'm a walking computer. I'm so logical. But speak to that smart, and what does it look like?
10: Ray, it's so fun. These are the people who think with questions, and they love it when things make sense. So they tend to gravitate toward math because math makes sense. Not everybody might agree, but it does.
9: It's logical.
10: You know, 2 plus 2 is always 4.
9: Yeah.
10: And 22 plus 22 is always 44. And logic smart children and adults tend to gravitate towards science because they love to discover truth. In fact, highly logical people would rather discover truth than be taught truth.
9: Oh, interesting.
10: So when you say to a kid, don't touch that, they're like, oh, what's going to happen? This is going to be so cool. And they touch it and complain, and then you yell because they touched it. But they were logical. Well, you wouldn't yell because you're a Christian. But, you know, the kids are like, no, I just had to know what would happen if I touched it. So logic smart kids love to discover truth. They love it when the world makes sense. They like probably science and math. They like discovering. So scripture's complex for them. And the fact that Jesus went to the cross for them, like, why would he have done that? Like, I didn't even know him or ask him to.
9: Right.
10: That's overwhelming. Spelling, you guys know that spelling isn't my strength. I still write books and I have an earned PhD, but the English language makes no sense. So for someone who's logic smart, like I am, you know, the fact that the E at the end of the word doesn't make the first vowel long is right. Somewhat overwhelming. Or my last name, spelled K-O-C-H, which we pronounce Cook, that's just bizarre, which is why I go by Dr. Kathy professionally.
9: Right. Yeah. Or knife.
10: And the only knife and, you know, quicksand is slow, by the way. I mean, the English language is bizarre. So logic smart children see that the reason that we might struggle with something is how we're smart.
9: Yeah.
10: So if you struggle with spelling, it might be because you're smart in a logic smart way and you get quickly irritated by that. And so it's not that you're dumb. you're actually smart in a particular way. And let me just add too, Jim, the only reason it's number two on the way that I present them in my book is that it also is a school smart. Because what do we do all day in school? We ask and answer questions. Mm-hmm. And science and math are, you know, obviously important disciplines.
9: Let me ask you this distinction with the logic smart child. When you start, you know, talking about little deeper things, depending upon their age, but the truth of God's word, mm-hmm. that he is truth, they would probably struggle a little bit with that concept, I would think. Like, how do we know that? I know 2 + 2 = 4.
10: Right.
9: But how do I know the Bible is true?
10: Exactly. Yeah, they're going to probably have more doubts. So
9: don't become irritated with the logic child. You need to think through how you're going to parent that differently.
10: Come on. I mean, what a compliment that they've admitted to you that they're confused. Like, if you're a Christ follower and the most important thing for you is that your children know, love, serve, glorify God, and they're confused, like, but they come to you, like, praise the Lord that they're safe with you. You know, Daddy, I don't understand. So you use cross-referencing and you look at the same concept in all four of the Gospels, and you have the children's pastor on speed dial, perhaps, you know, and you do what you can do to find out how you can explain truth to a 7-year-old, and you just hang in there and you say, you know, son, there'll be a day when I believe you're going to understand in your spirit. Because, right, the Holy Spirit's role is to teach, convict, and comfort us. It's going to be really, really hard. I came to faith in Christ for wisdom. You know, most people come to faith in Christ for love. I'm an introvert from a really close family. Colossians 2:3 was my victory verse, that in Christ is hidden all wisdom and knowledge. My pastor, to God be the glory, figured out I wasn't looking for love. Now, once I trusted Christ, I knew the depth of his love. But that wasn't the appeal for me, because I thought I had enough. What I wanted was answers to my questions.
9: Right.
10: And he, praise God, didn't dismiss me, didn't slap my hand, but hung out with me and showed me that I was looking for the same God others were looking for, and I was coming to it with a different pathway. Yeah. And you might have a kid like that, so then you say, hey, God is wise, God knows all things, and hang out with him, and he'll teach you all things.
9: Yeah. You know, as a parent, you can sometimes not see clearly where the bent of your child might be in these 8 that we're talking about. Mm-hmm. I remember Trent, when he got his license, he actually waited till 17. Mm-hmm. And I remember I put the curfew on him. You know, if you're going to be out, you're home by midnight, because nothing good happens after midnight. This is how you know you have a logic-driven child. And he goes, do you have empirical data that supports that?
10: Did he really?
9: That's exactly what he said.
10: That's hysterical.
9: And I went, yeah, me. When I was 16, I shouldn't have stayed out after midnight. But isn't that true? I mean, that's an example of where you need to tune in, because that's the filter in which he was like, prove it to me.
10: Oh, that's so good.
9: Yeah, how do you know that?
10: Right. And then this is where we say, son, please trust me. Yeah. Like, I've lived longer than you, and I know more than
9: you. And he wasn't being a smart aleck.
10: No, it doesn't.
9: He was being
10: like
9: a scientist.
10: Yeah,
9: where'd you get that data?
10: Wow.
9: Isn't that funny?
10: Oh, it is.
9: But it's so true.
10: Can I ask a question, Jim? Uh-huh. Has that shown up in his whole life?
9: Oh, yeah, he's doing his master's in biochemistry right now.
10: Bingo. See, and if you would have handled that badly, he might have been afraid of questions and afraid of data even, and he wouldn't be doing what he's doing.
9: No, I mean, it's been fun to watch that whole logic thing develop.
10: Oh, that's so cool.
9: I mean, he's into all the logic.
10: Oh.
9: Yeah.
7: You talked in the book, related to the logic smart child, how it's important for us as parents to foster in them a respect for others and kind of a self-respect. Why is that important, and how do we do that practically?
10: Oh, thanks for asking that. So a respect for others matters greatly, because, you know, maybe there's somebody who's not ready to handle that question or that answer, and we know that intuitively, so we don't put them in a position where they're going to feel dumb. Or maybe there's somebody we're with who's very logic smart like we are, and they want to figure it out on their own, so we let them discover it, so they have that joy of getting the answer right before we gave the answer away. Self-respect is, you know, I know who I am, and I'm going to be that to the glory of God. So I'm going to search for truth, and I'm going to search for answers, and I'm going to be, you know, excited that God made me this way without being prideful. Those would be some of the quick answers. I think respect for others, because we live in community. Respect for myself, so that I use the strengths for good and not bad. You know, John, logic smart people can either blow up a chem lab, or they can prevent the chem lab from being blown up. Mm-hmm. Logic smart people can solve problems, but I know they can also create problems for other people to solve. And that's a very fine line. And when parents ask their children to be smart with their smarts, they're going to grow into that life. You teach character through the scripture, through the model of your life, and through the words that you teach, and through correcting. We have to say to our children, that was sin. I'm so disappointed in your choice. We have to call it out and say, here's a better way for you to have handled that.
9: Yeah, that's so good. I want to ask you this one. I actually did a wedding the other day.
10: Cool.
9: And officiated it. I think I've done four here in Colorado.
10: Oh, that's such an honor.
9: It was an honor. And the groom's father came up to me, and I was complimenting him on his son. He's just a great guy. Mm-hmm. You know, you could see it. And he said, well, my pastor taught me to raise character, not to raise characters.
10: Whoa, I love
9: anyway,
10: that.
9: What a great line.
7: Yeah,
9: you know, to raise that. Character. And that's my question. When you're looking at all these smarts, and as a parent, you're trying to develop their character as well. Is that unique when you look at the smarts and how you go about developing character? Because character sounds pretty set, that you're truthful, mm-hmm. that you're loving, that you're kind, that you hopefully are developing the heart of God as you're growing up.
10: Right.
9: And as a parent, you want to see that. Is that different with the logic kid and the word smart kid? And how
10: it
9: do
10: can
9: we?
10: Can be.
9: How do we? Yeah, so speak to that.
10: No, that's really a good question. So if I was raising a word smart child, I would speak the truth. And I might sit down, you know, go for a, you know, a donut date, maybe go for a, just go out and talk and walk in the park and talk it out and yeah. explain it and define it.
9: And don't be short of patience with doing that.
10: Right.
9: That's the point.
10: Right.
9: You got to know your child needs to hear this from you and interact right. with you this way.
10: Right.
9: Because we can be kind of like, can we get this done? It's five minutes.
10: Oh, totally. But you know what? You guys, character is the hardest thing we'll ever teach.
9: Yeah.
10: Because it goes against the sin nature. So we have to hang in there. And when you know the smarts, you know how to teach. So with logic smart, questions and answers, cause effect. If you said that, what do you think would happen?
9: Yeah.
10: You know, if you stole that donut and you did get away with it and you ate it before anyone knew that you had done it, how do you think you'd feel? So do you really want to do that?
9: Right.
10: If somebody is picture smart, you would help them maybe draw the best answer, et cetera. So I do think the smarts give us specific language through which we can embrace our kids, which makes it just easier. And it also helps us
9: yeah.
10: figure out who we are.
9: Yeah.
10: So we're modeling to be good,
9: yeah.
10: if you will.
9: Picture smart, you mentioned it. Let's
10: yeah.
9: cover that one as well. What is
10: yeah.
9: picture smart? So we have word smart, we have logic smart, now we have
10: yeah.
9: picture smart.
10: Right, and now the order doesn't matter. Those were the first two because of the school connection. Picture smart kids and adults think with visuals in their mind. They have a vivid imagination usually. If I say that, you know, there's a duck in the lake, they can see it before they can actually see the duck in the lake. They think with their eyes. And they also think with the pictures on paper. They'll doodle and they'll draw and they'll turn the page and see the picture before they see the words on the page. They might remember how something looks by the shape and the design and by the color. So they're interested in art. They're interested in creativity and design. History is probably one of their strengths because they remember what they're reading. They see what they're reading.
9: Mm.
10: Bible also. In fact, these are the children who tell me they know what God looks like because they've seen him when they pray, which is beautiful.
9: Yeah. It's so good, though. Yeah, you just have to have that imagination as a parent, which is great to think about how you communicate with each child.
10: And to remember, Jim, that they're not created in our image.
9: Oh.
10: They're created in God's. Really,
9: ooh,
10: like as an example.
9: That kind of hurt. I don't know why I felt that knife, but I did.
10: And they will become much like you because you're influencing
9: yeah.
10: them. But as an example, I'm not very picture smart. So if I had a daughter, you know, mommy, God showed me what to do. I'd be like, no, he doesn't do that.
9: Yeah.
10: Well, he doesn't do it for me because I'm word smart and logic smart. So God communicates to me through the written word and through the voice, if you will, in the scripture. But yeah, if I had a kid and that kid was picture smart, that would be because God has a sense of humor and he would want me to develop an ability I don't naturally have. And then I would say to my kid, tell me what God showed you.
9: So let's say, and I'm sure genetics can play into this, but I'm thinking of the engineer and the accountant, mom and dad.
10: Yes.
9: And they have the picture smart kid.
10: Right.
9: I mean, you've got to think about how do I relate to this kid who's thinking in pictures and I think in numbers.
10: Yeah.
9: What's some advice for that parent to be able to communicate with that picture smart kid when you're coming from that background?
10: Right. Really compassionate question. First, we can remember we have all eight. We have the capacity for all eight. We usually have a few that are stronger and a few that we don't use easily. But these parents do have the picture smart ability. In fact, engineering is picture smart.
9: Oh.
10: My dad was a gifted engineer and he could hang a picture above the couch exactly in the middle without measuring. Like a centimeter off.
9: No. Gene told me that's impossible.
10: No. With the right kind of mind, it's possible. And his particular job as an engineer was very much based on the picture smart part of his mind. So I would want parents to not assume they can't relate. And then we say to our kid, hey, explain that longer. Give me more information so I can relate to what it is that you're struggling with, or that I can relate to the joy that you're expressing, because I don't see the world the way you see it. Yeah. God's made you uniquely beautiful for our family. Tell me more.
9: Yeah, that's so good. Kathy, we're going to come back next time and cover more of the eight. So let's do that. Today's been great. It's been insightful. Mm-hmm. I hope you're connected with it. I'm certainly connected with the content, and I appreciate it. Thanks for all the research. Man, the fact that you did a PhD in this so you could be here now talking about it, that's awesome.
10: Thank you.
9: And it's a wonderful resource that you've created, Eight Great Smarts. And this is something you need. And if you can make a gift of any amount, if you could do it monthly, that helps us tremendously, a one-time gift as well. But send it, and we'll send you a copy of the book as our way of saying thank you.
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4: 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Jim brings a valuable perspective on helping individuals and families approach financial decisions with both wisdom and purpose. Jim, great to have you here.
5: Oh, it's great to be here, Rob.
4: Jim, you've coached hundreds of Chick-fil-A operators, and I know that's been a specialty of your business, although Pando Wealth is expanding and serving a lot more folks now. But what have you learned about where comparison tends to take root in a leader's life specifically?
5: Well, working with all of the families that we serve across the country, I've seen that this is a problem that is happening everywhere. And in my experience, the comparison usually starts in that business world where we think about sales, and then we start to compare a little bit more about the individual line items to feel good about, well, I might have done better with food or labor, et cetera. But it's really about the bottom line profits. How can we make more? And so that's where it just kind of starts to take root, and then it goes to the personal side.
4: Well, that's right. Comparison can affect anyone. But Jim, what makes high earners especially vulnerable to this trap?
5: What I see is our culture seems to reward or encourage that net worth is equal to your self-worth. Mm. And when I look at a lot of these business owners, they're taught really well how to run a business. But the whole purpose of a business is to actually fuel your financial plan. Yeah. And then your financial plan is to fuel your life plan. And how many of us or them are actually sitting there thinking about their life plan, which then if you have no financial plan, you have all this cash, you start to just look around and go, well, maybe I should copy what other people are doing because they're smarter and further ahead than me.
4: Yeah. And so we get caught in, I know you've talked about this loop that we have where, you know, instead of it being around, you know, how do I beat next month? It really should be about what is God calling me to and how can my finances be in service to that, right?
5: Absolutely.
4: Yeah. 1 Peter 4:10 calls us to use whatever God has entrusted to us to serve others as faithful stewards of his grace. Jim, how does that idea shift our focus from comparison to stewardship?
5: Well, what you start to see is every resource is a gift, and it's here to serve. It's not here to actually be a trophy that you put on display for everybody else. You are literally trying to be the vessel that God's using to reach other people. And when you can do that, you start to think about not how much can I give, but how much do I keep? Mm. And that allows you to start thinking about, well, who can I bless with this? How can I have an impact for the kingdom in this way?
4: Mm, yeah. And so it quickly becomes about generosity, holding what we have loosely, giving it generously. You know, how does that shift begin to occur in someone's mindset as they think about their role as stewards, not owners?
5: A lot of people go from believing that I deserve this or I've waited a long time, and so I can control what I've got because I've earned it. Mm. And all of a sudden, you start to release some of those assumptions and beliefs that you've grown up with. And so you start to hear how your kids or family might say, hey, everyone has one. Why can't I? Why can't we go on a nice vacation? All of a sudden it becomes, we're doing things differently. We're following our life plan of what God's called us to. Yeah. And that's a gift that each of us have uniquely and individually.
4: Yeah, it sure is. Jim, do you encourage your clients to really think about a lifestyle cap or a finish line as you're working with them?
5: We try to ask them what their finish line is and how much is going to be enough. But then we start to also ask, okay, there's only really three questions. How much do you need? How much do the kids need? And then what does God want me to do with the rest?
4: Hmm. What about that question, how much do I need? Because it would be great if God's word said you should live on 62.4% of your income. It doesn't, which means it's between us and the Lord. How do you encourage people to go through that process to figure it out?
5: What we typically want to try to do is say, seek God first.
4: Yeah.
5: Ultimately, that's the issue.
4: Mm. Well, it's a matter of prayer and discernment. And if you're married, you need to do that together. Jim Rasmussen's here today. We're talking about comparison and the trap of having more and striving for more and missing God's best for our financial lives. We'll continue to unpack this and what it looks like for you and me and Jim right around the corner. This is Faith and Finance, biblical wisdom for your financial decisions. 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
4: The cure for comparison isn't having more. It's remembering who you are in Christ and why God entrusted you with what you have. We're talking the comparison trap with my friend Jim Rasmussen today. He's co-founder and brand ambassador at Pando Wealth and a certified Kingdom advisor. Jim, you've seen identity shift from I am in Christ to I am the person who has achieved or acquired this. What early warning sign reveals that our identity is beginning to drift?
5: Typically, if we start talking with others and we start to name material things that we have. Mm-hmm. Oh, I just bought a lake house. Oh, I have a nice car. Oh, I got new clothes. Oh, I went on a nice trip. We start to talk about material things versus what is God doing in our lives.
4: Yeah. Boy, that's a common trap that we can all get into. Some listeners may wonder, isn't it wise to learn from someone else's investment strategy? So, you know, as we think about our own investments, what can go wrong when we simply copy someone else's portfolio, for example?
5: It can seem like a good idea at first because others seem to be further ahead or going where it looks flashy and exciting. But what we need is permission to actually go where God's called us. And if we're driving from Atlanta to New York, we need to go on 85 North. Mm-hmm. If we copy somebody else's driving habits and they're going west out I-20 or south down 85, we're not going to get to where God's leading us. And so to me is you can miss somebody's time horizon mismatch. You can figure out that you might actually be riskier than you should be. And so you're going to have more anxiety because your portfolio changes a lot. There's a lot of unintended consequences that happen when you start to just copy or follow the crowd.
4: How does your prayer life play into this idea of contentment, Jim?
5: Well, you all of a sudden see that when you're looking at your finances, prayers move more from, hey, I am thankful, I'm grateful for what I have. And you start looking at, hey, I might want this nicer house, this nicer car. So you can see that the shift, when you start to think with gratitude and following what God has for your plan, you'll see a shift in your prayers that focus from inward to more outward. How can I be helpful with others and serve others with what I have and what I do?
4: Yeah. You know, I think taking that inventory, perhaps a gratitude journal of sorts where, you know, I know for a season in my life, I finished every day just writing down one or two things I was grateful for. And the shift that happens when you acknowledge that and see God's faithfulness and provision in your life can be a game changer. Have you ever experienced that?
5: I haven't sat down and journaled as much, but what I've started to do is more prayer life. Mm. And one of the things that has made a big impact on me is just praying Psalms 139, 23 through 24. That one says, "Search me, O God, know my

0: the way to everlasting.
1: Mm, wow.
0: To me, that is where you have to pay attention to the tension. And then God will surface things that have brought you closer to the comparison trap that you need to address and remove so that you can move more towards the generosity and gratitude mindset that will then produce fruit of the Holy Spirit.
1: That's well said. I know you often in your work with your clients give families permission to act on what God may be leading them to do. Now, I know that may be a supporting a ministry project. Maybe it's taking a family trip they've postponed out of guilt. What changes when they finally embrace that freedom?
0: You can hear an audible sigh of relief. You can see their shoulders drop if you're on Zoom. You really can just see a weight lifted, and they no longer are sitting there thinking, oh, I wish I could. They know they can. So it's just a long dream will get booked for a vacation that they've been wanting to do. I just had one recently last week that saw the statistics of 98% success drop to 93% success. And he says, is that a big deal? I'm going, go be generous because we want you to be generous. So it was just, he said, thank you, because I really want to grow the kingdom of God. And wow, it was just an impact that we get to say yes to.
1: That's powerful. Let's press into that a bit more, because I know at the heart of so many of these planning decisions and giving decisions is this idea of, will I have enough? And you encourage people to think, will what I have last long enough? What's the difference between those two ideas?
0: Some of those, it goes from the accumulation to more of a distribution. It's really thinking, okay, God has been here. And when we're trying to say how much is enough, they're trying to plan every single accident or thing that could happen in their life, downfall, which means they ultimately plan God out of their lives. Mm. And that to me is concerning, because God can't show up if you've planned everything out for him. So we want to kind of see, where's the responsible piece of that? And asking, will it last long enough for what you're doing, helps them stop chasing more, more, more.
1: That's good. As we look to God's word and we talk about this comparison trap, Jesus' command in Matthew 6:33 is to seek God's kingdom first. How does that help us break free from this cycle of comparison?
0: When you start to seek God first, you start to realize that you have a life plan. Earlier, I said we don't have one, but you do. And when you have that, you then know the financial plan is to help you accomplish it. You get to say no faster to the things that you're being bombarded with. That means your purpose comes before your purchase. That means your contentment is going to cool any kind of impulse buys that are coming your way. You're going to start to see an eternal return on your investment. You're going to start to think more generosity and gratitude, because you can say no to things faster when you know you're on purpose.
1: Yeah. Do you find that that's a struggle for people to really dial into their purpose?
0: It is very hard, because we have to sit still and talk with God. And in this world, we are to go, go, go, constantly bombarded by emails and pictures on social media. And we get into this, well, gosh, I should be doing all that.
1: Yeah. Yeah, absolutely. So then what is one practical step listeners can take this week to do what you're saying, which is to realign their hearts and their finances with God's priorities?
0: A couple of things that I was thinking of is, first, go back to praying and reading Psalms 139, 23 through 24. Search me, O God. You could also just have an honest conversation with your spouse if you're married, or a close friend, and ask, what do you see in my life that I'm too close to it to see? Would you help me just become a better steward of what I have?
1: What about counteracting FOMO, the fear of missing out? Any thoughts there?
0: Well, a lot of things is that every person is thinking about themselves. They're not thinking about you. And so to me is giving you permission to say, you're not missing out on anything. Seek God first, and he will remove that fear faster than anything.
1: Yeah. Obviously, you're a certified Kingdom Advisor, Jim, and I'd love for you just to speak from your perspective to the role of a CKA as you come alongside your clients to both give them permission, challenge them where appropriate, and even provide accountability when you're invited into that.
0: Oh, absolutely. The best thing is that we get to come back and we understand that we're all here for an internal perspective. When you have a long-term perspective, you make a better decision today. And we want to be that trusted advisor, just like every certified Kingdom Advisor, that you can realize it's not about the money. It's not about anything except you seeking God's purpose in your life and then helping you steward that in a way that helps you accomplish it. So having somebody that's not there to sell you or convince you to just give them money and talk to you later, having a relationship versus a transaction is vital.
1: Oh, so good. Well, Jim, this has been really rich. I'll tell you.

0: Yeah, this whole idea of the comparison trap, especially now with social media, is just so rampant. And really, at the end of the day, it's an issue of the heart, so much more than the money. You've given us so many things to think about today. Really appreciate your time. Thanks for stopping by.
1: Thank you, Rob.
0: Folks, the cure for comparison isn't having more. 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
0: Great to have you with us today on Faith and Finance. 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All right, let's head to the phones. Hi, Phyllis. Thanks for calling from Florida. Go ahead.
4: Yes, hi. I've listened before, but I've always been driving when you're discussing reverse mortgages with other callers. And you usually throw in, that would be the one I would prefer, or I advise you check with them. What was the name of that company? Do you recall?
0: I sure do. Yeah, we have a trusted partner and underwriter here at FaithFi called Movement Mortgage. And they're a national lender, and they are run by believers and really operated based on biblical values. And not only do they provide nationwide mortgages that are very competitive, which is their primary business, they really use the business as a means to, in part, fund a lot of great ministry work. They've started movement schools around the world to not only provide safe and effective schooling, but also share the love of Christ. And just incredibly generous. Hundreds of millions of dollars have been given to ministry. But they also are specialists in this area of reverse mortgages. So if you want to reach out, I'd be happy to give you a phone number, and then I'll ask you to hold. And if you didn't get it, our team can make sure you get it. But it's 855-970-1084. Again, it's Movement Mortgage, 855-970-1084. And if you hang on the line, our team will make sure you've got that. Here's the key, though, Phyllis. You know, I think reverse mortgages aren't for everyone. We talk a lot about getting out of debt and staying there. And, you know, you may be in a position where you say, listen, I have a conviction, I want to be debt-free. And I'd say, great, do it and don't look back. For some that have gotten into this season of life and, you know, maybe they still have a mortgage and they're struggling to put food on the table and balance the budget because they've got a mortgage and they've got limited income, or others who just, you know, they're right up to the edge and they've got some projects they'd like to do around the house, or maybe they'd like to have a little bit more disposable income just to do some things that they might enjoy in this season of life. Either paying off an existing mortgage with a reverse mortgage where the payment goes away, or having access to a line of credit, or getting an income stream, a monthly check for life, to tap into what is your biggest asset for most folks in this season of life, is an opportunity. Because we look at our financial life and we say, okay, what are all of the assets we have? Well, I've got an IRA and I've got a 401k and I've got a home with a bunch of equity, and it got more equity now than I've ever had in that home. And, you know, I've got different things. And so we say, what is the best asset to pull from to meet my needs that align with my values as a Christ follower? And for some, they have limited options And that home equity is the way that they can finally make the budget balance in this season of life. Well, that's where I think it's at least worth considering as a planning tool. Again, it's not for everyone. And yeah, there's a cost. I mean, that balance, because you're not paying a payment, is growing with interest and fees. And there's a fee on the front end, a 2% fee right up front. That's the FHA charge to ensure that you never owe more than the house is worth, so that at your death, there's not a balance after the house is sold. So, you know, there is fees and expenses you just need to be aware of. But if you are going down this road and you believe it's the best option for you, or at least you want to explore it, that's where our friends at movement.com/faith could be a great help to you. Thanks for your call today. We appreciate it. Let's go to Tennessee. Barbara, how can I help you?
1: I had a question concerning a 401k. I'm retired, and I still have a 401k with my past employer. And I have always heard that you had to start taking required monthly distributions at 70 and a half. And then I heard something about 73 and a half. So I was wanting to know if that's changed or...
0: Yeah. Great question, Barbara. And this is a point of confusion. Yeah, 70 and a half was the required, and it's minimum, required minimum, not monthly, because you don't have to take it monthly. You just have to get it out each year by 12/31, December 31st, based on your age and your account balance from the prior year. But that required minimum age for many years was, in fact, 70 and a half. If you reached 70 and a half before January the 1st, 2020, then you generally remained under that rule. Now, under the first Secure Act of 2019, it raised it to 72 if you were not yet 70 and a half by 2019. And then Secure Act 2.0 of 2022 raised the RMD to where it is today, which is 73, not 73 and a half, 73. Beginning in 2023. So if you were born between 1951 and 1959, your required minimum distribution age is 73, and you have to take it by April 1st of the year following the year you turn 73.
1: All right.
0: Yeah.
1: Okay, that explains it. That clears it up for me.
0: Okay, great. And you will have April 1st of the year after you reach your required minimum distribution age, so for you, 73. But then all subsequent RMDs have to be taken by December 31. So that April 1 deadline is only for that first year. And then December 31st, beginning later that year and each year following. So, if you delay it, you're actually going to have two RMDs in the same calendar year, because you'd have... You know, the first one for the year you turn 73 by April 1st, and then you'd have the one for the following year, that same year, by December 31st. So just be aware of that. Otherwise, do it by, do them all by 12/31. The IRS.gov website will give you the details on how much you need to take out, but your custodian, whoever has your IRA or 401k, should also notify you, but you could, have your own CPA calculate that for you as well. Now, one other thing to remember, Barbara, is that if you don't need the money, and a lot of people are in a position where they're saying, listen, my income is covered from other sources, and I'm being required to take this out. I don't really want to, but I have to, and it's going to add to my taxable income for the year. You do have an option to do instead something called a qualified charitable distribution, where you could take the same amount of your RMD and instead of having it paid to you, have it paid directly to, let's say, your church or any other not-for-profit, and it would not add to your taxable income for the year, and it will satisfy your required minimum. So it's a great way to do some giving that would otherwise become taxable income to you, if that makes sense.
1: Yes, and if you decided to do that and then, say, 5 years later, you didn't want to do that anymore, could you just go back to getting the money if you wanted or needed the money then?
0: Oh, absolutely. Yeah, that's not a recurring decision. You will make that decision each year. And so you'll have a required minimum each year by 12/31, and you could decide to do it as a qualified charitable, and that might be the only time you ever do that. And from that point forward, you might take it as a distribution. You're not committing to that in future years.
1: Okay. All right, that explains it. I appreciate all the information.
0: Barbara, thanks for your call today. Lord bless you.
5: Thanks for being along with us today. Big thanks to my team today. Sandy Dickinson, of course, Jim Henry, and Devin Patrick, my producer, and everybody here at FaithFi. We'll see you next time. Bye-bye.
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3: The flower of faith often grows in the soil of suffering. The flower of faith often grows in the soil of suffering. Nothing I know illustrates that better than the stories of many of our hymns. I was looking through these two volumes by Robert Morgan, Then Sings My Soul, stories of the world's greatest hymns. Maybe you have something like this on your shelf, or Kenneth Osbeck's 101 Hymn Stories, or 101 More Hymn Stories. There's a lot of resources out there along these lines. But just listen to just a few of these. Frederick M. Lehmann was a German immigrant who settled in Ohio at age 4, converted to Christ at age 11, became a pastor, compiled 5 gospel song books, published hundreds of songs, but by 1917, his finances were sour, found himself in a packing factory in Pasadena, moving 30 tons of lemons and oranges a day, according to Robert Morgan. One day as he arrived at work, a song was forming in his mind. He had been thinking about the limitlessness of God's love. During his breaks, he sat on an empty lemon crate, jotting down with a stubby pencil the words, "To the love of God," which you sang Sunday morning if you're here in the 11 o'clock service. Anthony Showalter was a singing school teacher in Dalton, Georgia. 2 of his students wrote him, bereaved at the loss of a wife. He went to Deuteronomy 33:27, "The eternal God is your refuge, and underneath are the everlasting arms." From that experience came our hymn, "Leaning on the Everlasting Arms." Louisa M. Arstead lost her husband, who was trying to save a drowning child. From her experience, "'Tis so sweet to trust in Jesus." These weren't written in some kind of vacuum, as some kind of just vague, abstract theory. These were truths that were impacting the lives of these people. Of course, you know, many of you, the story behind it is well with my soul, businessman Horatio G. Spafford, who had just lost his 4-year-old son 2 years earlier to scarlet fever, lost his 4 daughters in a shipwreck in 1873, and penned the words to that hymn, "It is well with my soul." Carolina Sandell Berg, 26-year-old young lady, lost her father at sea, a pastor. She went on to write many hymns, including "Children of the Heavenly Father." Goes on in that hymn, "Safely in his bosom gather those children. Nestling bird nor star in heaven, such a refuge e'er was given." And later on she went to write, "Day by day and with each passing moment, strength I find to meet my trials here, trusting in my Father's wise bestowment. I've no cause for worry or for fear. He whose heart is kind beyond all measure gives unto each day what he deems best. Lovingly it's part of pain and pleasure, mingling toil with peace and rest." The flower of faith often grows in the soil of suffering, and we certainly see this in the book of Habakkuk. Like us, Habakkuk needed a stable foundation in an unstable time. And he found that as he communed with God, as he poured out his heart to God. As we looked, the first week we looked at this book, he poured out his perplexities, his confusion. He brought it before the Lord, and he waited for God's answer. And God said, "I'm going to do the work you're asking about. I am going to bring punishment for the sins of my people. And I'm going to use the Chaldeans, the Babylonians, to do this. But I'm not going to leave them unpunished. There'll be a payday for them. They are going to have to meet their maker. And those proud people, they are going to perish. But the just shall live by his faith. The one who is righteous before the Lord is going to walk with God, is going to lean on him, trust him, and walk in his ways as a result. And now as we come to chapter 3, we see Habakkuk singing to the Lord. We see a prayer set to music in this third chapter of this book. This third chapter has a lot in common with the Psalms. You'll see terms that you see in the Psalms as well. Some we don't know what they mean, such as Shiganoth in the first verse. Selah, which is repeated multiple times. Many think that is a musical pause or perhaps a key change. We don't know for sure what it means, but we do know that Habakkuk was singing to the Lord after his experience of communing with him, after his prayer and after hearing God's word. And he was able to go from the pit to the pinnacle. He was able to go from being in the depths of despair to being on the heights of joy. Habakkuk could go from sighing to singing because he knew his God. He knew the one he could have confidence in. He could go from that minor key of sadness to a major key of celebration. We're going to read a portion of this chapter this morning. I'd like to ask you to stand in honor of the reading of God's Word. We're going to read the first three verses, and then we're going to take a look at the last five verses. But we're going to overview the whole chapter this morning, focusing on the last part. This is God's Word. A prayer of Habakkuk the prophet on Shiganoth. O Lord, I have heard your speech and was afraid. O Lord, revive your work in the midst of the years. In the midst of the years, make it known. In wrath, remember mercy. God came from Teman, the Holy One from Mount Paran, Selah. His glory covered the heavens, and the earth was full of his praise. Let's go down to verses 15 to 19. You walked through the sea, that is, God walked through the sea with your horses, through the heap of great waters. When I heard, my body trembled. My lips quivered at the voice. Rottenness entered my bones, and I trembled in myself that I might rest in the day of trouble. When he comes up to the people, he will invade them with his troops. Though the fig tree may not blossom, nor fruit be on the vines, though the labor of the olive may fail, and the fields yield no food, though the flock may be cut off from the fold, and there be no herd in the stalls, yet I will rejoice in the Lord. I will joy in the God of my salvation. The Lord God is my strength. He will make my feet like deer's feet, and he will make me walk on my high hills to the chief musician with my stringed instruments. This is the word of God. You may be seated. We look at trusting God in troublesome times. We've looked at how we should take our perplexities to God, how we should think upon the payday of God. And here we consider this morning how we should triumph in the person of God. We should triumph and glory in our Redeemer. We should praise God and have our joy and our strength and our delight in Him. That's what this chapter is about. And first of all, we notice the prophet Habakkuk as he pleads with God, his response to what God has said he's going to do to judge his people, what God's going to do to the Babylonians afterward. And notice verses 1 and 2, this prayer of Habakkuk the prophet on Shiganoth. He says, O Lord, I've heard your speech and was afraid. He had heard God's word. God had spoken. Habakkuk listened, and Habakkuk trembled. Habakkuk feared. Habakkuk was not looking forward to what was about to come. And notice what he does. He pours out his heart again to God. He goes in supplication and says, O Lord, revive your work in the midst of the years. In the midst of the years, make it known. In wrath, remember mercy. He prays for God to revive his people, for God to go back and revisit and to do a work in his people. And this is a prayer we ought to pray as well. I know many of you are praying it for our country, for our community, for our church, for your own lives. I've heard in our prayer breakfast this week a brother praying, Lord, you know, let it start with me. Begin the work in me. This is a prayer we ought to be praying. But a lot of times I wonder If we know what we're asking for when we ask this, we're asking God, when we ask Him to revive us, we're asking Him to make some radical changes in our lives. We're asking God to root out any idolatry that's in our lives, anything we're worshiping, anything we're giving allegiance to that does not honor Him or that takes His place. We're asking God to help us to hate the sin in our lives and to be completely devoted, sacrificially devoted to Him, to be consumed and focused with Him, not our agenda. Some people realize that and they don't ask for it as a result. But others are asking, but they don't know what they're asking for. We need to realize revival means major change in our lives, radical change. And it may hurt. In fact, it will hurt if we draw closer to God, but it'll be worth it. It'll be a change that will produce lasting fruit and joy. The vine dresser may not be a welcome sight to the vine when he brings his pruning hooks, when he brings the shears, when he brings the blade, but it's going to produce fruit, and we should want God to do that in our lives as well. And when we consider Habakkuk's day in our day, I think we can echo what one pastor said. He said, is ours a spiritual desert? If so, it is now particularly that we can cry out for revival and be heard, and that revival usually begins in bad times. Our pastor recently quoted the account of Jonathan Edwards and where he was in Northampton, and how there in Massachusetts, the culture there was rife with sin and wickedness. Here's a quote from James Montgomery Boyce about that. Edwards speaks of the licentiousness which prevailed among the young people, the breakdown in family structure, the failure of family worship, the contentions, jealousies, and divisions which marked the community. The situation of Northampton was marked by a spiritual need that only the Holy Spirit could remedy, and He did remedy it. He came down and did His reviving work. And folks, we're in a day in our own community, in our own nation. And if we'll look at our lives, we'll see areas that we need God to make changes in. We need Him to revive us, to breathe new life into us, to bring sinners to the Savior, and to wake up saints who are asleep. This happened in England as well. The lawyer Blackstone in the 1700s went around to different churches in London and said, you couldn't tell any difference in what the preachers were saying to distinguish it from Mohammedism or the Muslim religion or Confucianism. You couldn't tell. It was so generic and watered down. Is that not a picture of our own day? Many liberal churches in our own town and throughout the nation are preaching some watered down so-called gospel. But even in conservative churches, this has taken place as well. I went for a job interview a number of years ago at a Christian school in Maryland. Now, thank God there's been a leadership change and they are preaching the Bible now. But the sermon was basically these three points: eat well, exercise, and get plenty of rest. Now, that's good advice, but I could get that at the Y. I could get that just about anywhere. I needed to be fed with the Word of God, and I was able to sit down later in an interview and say, how can I be fed on this? And they said, well, maybe some Christian radio or something to supplement. I thought, when I go to hear preaching, I need to hear the Word of God. I need to hear from Him. And so even in conservative churches as well as liberal churches, the Word of God is often not being preached, it's being watered down. And we need revival. We need to get back to this book. Nehemiah chapter 8 shows a great revival. They got back to this book. And that's what we need, folks. We need this book and no other. We need to pray for God to revive and be willing to change. And we need to pray for His mercy. Notice how Habakkuk in supplication asks God, he begs Him, he says, in wrath, remember mercy. He knows God's judgment is coming. He knows God's going to judge His people with the Babylonians. He knows God's going to judge the Babylonians, but he asks God because he knows His God. He triumphs in His God. He delights in His person and character. He says, you're merciful too, Lord. Remember your mercy. Don't pour out an unmixed cup of wrath on us. Remember your mercy. And we ought to be begging God for that in our day. The floodgates may be coming for the cup of God's wrath upon this nation. We should be crying out to God in wrath, remember mercy. If that's what you're doing, Lord, if that's your plan right now, you're God. But please remember mercy. Have mercy in the midst of this. That should be our prayer based upon who God is. So we should plead with God. Plead with Him in supplication. And second, we should praise God for His supremacy. Praise Him for His supremacy. Many of us, if we're not careful, can develop a spiritual amnesia that forgets who God is and the great works He's done. But Habakkuk did not have this. Notice, he recalls God's great works. We're just going to kind of walk through this. God came from Teman, the Holy One, from Mount Paran. His glory covered the heavens, and the earth was full of His praise. This is likely a reference to Exodus 33, where Teman is mentioned in connection with the giving of the law on Mount Sinai, and of course the whole context of the Exodus, how God brought His people out of bondage in Egypt, keeping His promise to Abraham, Isaac, and Jacob, and how He led them with that cloud of glory, the Shekinah glory, a pillar of fire by day and a pillar of cloud by night, or vice versa there. He led His people. He showed His glory. His work was nothing strange to the people of Israel if they remembered their past. It says His brightness, verse 4, was like the light. He had rays flashing from His hand, and there was power. There His power was hidden. Before Him went pestilence, and fever followed at His feet. He judged Egypt with those plagues. He showed that their trust was in false gods and idols that could not save, that He was the only true God. He stood and measured the earth. He looked and startled the nations, and the everlasting mountains were scattered. The perpetual hills bowed. Those things that we look at, you see the mountains and the hills, and you think, there's some permanence there. Not compared to God. These things can pass away. They can fall. But God cannot. It says His ways are everlasting. I saw the tents of Cushan in affliction. The curtains of the land of Midian trembled. Nomadic tribes that moved in their tents were afraid at this display of God's power. And then the question comes, O Lord, were You displeased with the rivers? Was Your anger against the rivers? Was Your wrath against the sea that You rode on Your horses, Your chariots of salvation? Were You angry at the creation? Of course, we know later why He was doing what He was doing. It says, Your bow was made quite ready, or it was made naked or revealed as the sword is unsheathed, as the arrows taken from the quiver, or in our day, as perhaps the gun is taken from the holster. God was making bare His arm of power and showing it. Oaths were sworn over Your arrows. You divided the earth with rivers. The mountains saw You and trembled. The overflowing of the water passed by. The deep uttered its voice, and it lifted its hands on high. The sun and moon stood still in their habitation. Possibly a reference to what He did for Joshua in Joshua chapter 10, causing the day to lengthen. At the light of Your arrows they went, at the shining of Your glittering spear. And in all this we see the supremacy of God over His creation. One of the problems with pagan nations like Egypt was the worship of creation, a worship of the sun and the moon, a worship of the river. But we see God is sovereign over all these things. He's the creator of all these things. He has all power in heaven and earth. And these things can fall simply at His word. These things are subject to Him. But not only is the creation, not only is nature subject to God, not only is He supreme over them, but He's supreme over the nations as well. Egypt could not stand before Him. It says, verse 12, You marched through the land in indignation. You trampled the nations in anger. Egypt fell. The people of Canaan fell that Joshua led the people in to conquer because of the power of God. Notice verse 13. This power of God and wrath of God that He's poured out here, what is it for? It says, You went forth for the salvation of Your people. For the salvation of Your people. If we're God's people, if we know Christ is our Savior, God's power and God's wrath are not against us. They are for us. They are for our good, on our side. But fear if you're not among His people. It says, for salvation with Your anointed, literally Your Messiah. And God was using men like Moses and Joshua as leaders of His people and as, I believe, as types of Christ, as to portray for us the future of what the one we look to, Christ, as what the people of God in the Old Testament look forward to, Christ, as the one who would lead His people. You struck the head from the house of the wicked by laying bare from foundation to neck. You thrust through with His own arrows the head of His villages. They came out like a whirlwind to scatter me. Their rejoicing was like feasting on the poor in secret. You walked through the sea with Your horses through the heap of great waters. God is supreme over nature. He's supreme over the nations. No power is great enough to stand against God. The greatest power is weak compared to Him, is nothing in His sight. The nations are a drop in the bucket, Isaiah 40 tells us, in comparison to God. And we see God in His supremacy here. And of course, as we look forward through the Bible to Christ, we see His power and His supremacy ultimately displayed in that cross that our brother sang about. We see how God sent His Son, Jesus, born in the humblest of situations. Yet He lived that perfect life and died a death of shame, a death of punishment fit for a criminal, a traitor, a slave. He died that death to bring us life, that God, through that event, through what Christ did there, could, through the greatest evil of men against Christ, God could bring the greatest good. What greater power is there than God's that can do that? At the cross is the supreme display of His power using the evil actions of men to judge the sin of the world on Christ and bring about redemption for all who will repent of their sin and trust in Him. And that's got to be our hope today. You can only glory in Christ. You can only praise God for His supremacy and triumph in Him if you know Christ as your Savior, if you are believing in Him. So let me beg you, if you don't know that you're among that group today, examine your life. Are you depending on yourself? Are you depending on Christ? Are you trusting in your works? Do you think you're good enough to make it before God? Or can you bow before Him and say, Lord, I need You. I can't make it. I'm not good enough. I need Your salvation. I trust what You did in Christ. I beg You, come to Him today. We need to plead with God in supplication. We need to praise Him for His supremacy. But finally, we need to pursue God for satisfaction. We need to pursue God for our satisfaction. Verses 16 through 19. When I heard, he says, my body trembled. My lips quivered at the voice. Rottenness entered my bones, and I trembled in myself that I might rest in the day of trouble. When he comes up to the people, he will invade them with his troops. Though the fig tree may not blossom, nor fruit be on the vines, though the labor of the olive may fail, and the fields yield no food, though the flock may be cut off from the fold, and there be no herd in the stalls. I'm going to stop there for just a second and look at the point that we need to recognize that our circumstances are not guaranteed. Habakkuk is looking in the face of coming judgment and changing circumstances. He knows what God's about to do, and he's not looking forward to it. He is trembling. He says, my body trembled, my lips quivered, rottenness entered my bones, I trembled in myself. I want the day of rest. But the people are coming. The Babylonians are coming. They're going to invade us. Things are never going to be the same again. And he's looking at the prospect. What may happen when these invaders come? What may happen when our nation is overthrown? He says, though the fig tree may not blossom, source of food, common source of food, a staple for the people of the nation, nor fruit be on the vines. The grapes and the wine was a big part of the economy of this nation and of the daily lives of the people. Though the labor of the olive may fail. How many of you used butter in your cooking this week? Well, for the Jew, the olive had sort of that same function. It was a pretty common thing that they would use. Had a lot of different uses, too. In the fields yield no food. The crops fail. Though the flock may be cut off from the fold, the sheep are gone. There'll be no herd in the stalls. The cattle and oxen are gone. Everything they depended upon for their livelihood and their sustenance. He's looking down the corridor and the train's coming. And these things are about to change. And he's saying, I'm not exactly sure. I think he's saying, I don't know exactly how this is going to play out. But here's a worst case scenario. The fig doesn't blossom. No fruit there. No fruit on the vines. Olive fails. No food from the fields. Flock and herds are gone. My circumstances can change. They're not guaranteed. Habakkuk didn't have some sort of pie-in-the-sky mentality or some kind of an idea that everything's just going to play out fine. Everything's just going to be okay. You ever had somebody come alongside you in suffering and tell you that? Everything's just going to work out just fine. Well, you know, in one sense, ultimately, that's true for the child of God, ultimately. But in another sense, it may not work out hunky-dory in this life
4: It may be hard the rest of your days after a debilitating disease. It may be hard after the death of a loved one, all your days. It may be hard. Habakkuk says, it's going to be hard. It's not going to be the same. Things are going to change. My circumstances are not guaranteed, but folks, so many of us look to our circumstances as if they are set in concrete, as if they're set in stone, but we know they're not. The events of the last several months have woken up a lot of people to that fact. Pension plans, suddenly gone. Years of a life invested, and suddenly that security that was dependent upon is no more. Maybe some of you have personally experienced that and seen that which you thought was secure and stable or should have been taken away. Maybe it's been a job. Maybe it has been your health or the health of a loved one. Or maybe a sudden, surprising death of a friend or family member. Maybe it is the housing market. The health insurance crisis. A surgery didn't turn out exactly like you hoped. Circumstances are not guaranteed, folks. They can change. But I'm glad we don't have to stop there this morning. We can pursue God for our satisfaction because of His character. We need to rejoice in something that is unchanging in these changing times, something that is stable in these unstable times, something that is permanent and settled, and that's His character. We need to rejoice in the character of God. And notice, Habakkuk says, though the fig tree doesn't blossom, or the fruit be on the vines, or the labor of the olive fail, though the fields yield no food, the flock and the herd are cut off, he says, yet, in spite of all these things, though everything goes wrong in my life, yet I will rejoice in the Lord. He says, I'm not worshiping my circumstances. God is good to bless His people. He is very kind to shower us with blessings, with creature comforts, with all sorts of things. But Habakkuk says, I'm not worshiping that. I'm not making an idol of that. I'm not doing what God accused, or what Satan accused Job of doing, of serving God for His blessings. I'm serving God because He's God. I'm looking to Him because I love Him, because I trust Him, because I delight in Him. That's what Habakkuk is saying. Yet I will rejoice in the Lord. I'm resolved to find my joy there in a place that can't change, in a place that can't be taken away from me. I will joy in the God of my salvation. And that's where we need to be today. We need to be those who are rejoicing in the God of our salvation. And the Apostle Paul knew this better than anybody else. And he said in Romans chapter 8, he listed all these things, tribulations and the sword and nakedness and hunger and all these things. But he said, nothing can separate us from the love of God, which is in Christ Jesus our Lord. Nothing. Not the economy failing, not my health failing, not problems in my family. Nothing can separate me from the love of God in Christ. If I know Christ is my Savior, that's something nobody can take away from me. Nobody can rob me of that. So we need to rejoice in Him for our salvation. That's where we need to be. We've got to have that confidence this morning that we know Christ, that I am His and He is mine, and that I can depend on Him to keep His promise and to keep me. We need to depend upon God for our strength. Notice verse 19, the Lord God is my strength. My strength doesn't come from a good report with the stock market. My strength doesn't come from a check I get in the mail or a good report from the doctor's office. My strength comes from the Lord. And He needs this strength. These are troubled times He's in. These are troubled times we're in. We can't make it without the strength of the Lord. We need His resources. We don't have it. And the Apostle Paul, once again, Philippians, he's in jail as he's writing to them, in prison for preaching the gospel. He's gone through many trials, as we know from other passages, other letters he wrote. But what's he say in chapter 4? He says, I know how to be abased, I know how to abound, I know how to be hungry and how to be full, I know how to suffer need, and I know how to abound. But he said, I've learned to be content in all things. This is what he says in all things. I can do all things through Christ which strengtheneth me. I draw my strength from Christ. I can be content in all my circumstances. I can be content whatever my health, whatever my finances, whatever my family situation, whatever is going on in my country. I can be content if I'm connected with Christ and draw my strength from Him. And that's where we need to be. And He said, He will make my feet like deer's feet. He will make me walk on my high hills. Now, I never really studied this book until getting ready to preach through this. But I heard this quoted a lot. And I thought about a deer. I go down to Cades Cove or somewhere and take pictures of the deer. And they seem to be happy and peaceful. That's not what it's talking about here. It's talking about a deer getting up on the dangerous mountains. It's talking about a deer with its swiftness of foot being able to run away from the coming danger, to be preserved, to be safe. And that's what God gives us strength to do.
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9: A friend of mine told me he enjoyed perfect vision for years. 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
10: 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I'm Greg Patton in the New America. 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I'm Greg Patton. 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
1: 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Today, Dr. David Jeremiah shares Solomon's wisdom on fostering healthy relationships. To share, power up your personal relationships, personal friendships. Here's David.
2: Well, the Bible tells us that Solomon was the wisest man who ever lived. I don't know if that would be true today if we look back over all of history, but probably so. When he writes about personal relationships, he speaks to the heart. And today, we're going to talk about Solomon's words about friendship and relationships right here on the weekend edition of Turning Point.
3: You know, there are many Christians that you meet from time to time who say, "I don't really need friends. I have the Lord." I've heard that. And when you get to know them, you know why they don't have any friends. But how many of you know that God does his best work through other people, and that he does his best loving through people, that God put us on this earth and then he put us together on this earth so that we could express love and friendship one to another? And life is so difficult that we all need friends, don't we? And you show me a person who says he doesn't need a friend or she doesn't need a friend, and I'll show you a person who is proud and arrogant and soon headed for a fall. Because all of us have tremendous needs in our lives for friendship. And even now as I say that, some of you are thinking of the friends that you have in your life who are so special to you. When I talk about friends, what do I mean? There are frankly four different levels of friends that you need to know about. First of all, there are contact friends. People you meet in your daily life. People that you pass, the acquaintances, the people that you know, the people that you say hello to. You might say of them, "They're my friends," but they're basically just contact friends, people that you meet from time to time, but you don't know them and they don't really know you. And then there are casual friends, people who have common interests with you, people who like the same things you like, people who you can talk about certain subjects with and know that you're in agreement. Maybe they're Democrats and you're a Democrat. Maybe they're Republicans and you're Republicans. I guarantee you're having lots of conversation with your friends these days. And then there are people you might call close friends, those with whom you share common goals. Maybe it's your partner in business, your neighbor at home, someone you sit with at church, someone you feel close to. But the kind of friendship that I want to talk about from the book of Proverbs is not any of the three that I have mentioned, but rather I want to talk about committed friends. A person who cares enough about you to confront you when you're wrong. One who stays with you in the thick and the thin. If you have one friend like that, you are blessed indeed. And you ought to count it all joy that God has given you one somebody like that. If you have two, you are the richest of all people. Because friends like that are a rare commodity in today's busy, impersonal world. And you need to choose your friends carefully. Because if you want a friend who's going to be committed to you, you want to make sure you get the right one. In the book of Proverbs, the word friend, companion, neighbor are sometimes a translation of the same Old Testament word. And in the 27th chapter of the book of Proverbs, by implication or by statements that connect with other proverbs, we can discover five different kinds of friendships. The first kind of friend that you're going to meet in the book of Proverbs chapter 27 is a foolish friend. You know, it's possible to have foolish friends. And Proverbs chapter 27 and verse 3 says this, "A stone is heavy and sand is weighty, but a fool's wrath is heavier than both of them." Now remember, the book of Proverbs is a very visual book. So when you read these Proverbs, try to think in your mind the picture that they're painting. Verse 22 says, though you grind a fool in mortar with a pestle along with crushed grain, yet his foolishness will still not depart from him. What that's saying in so many words in today's vernacular, you can beat him to a pulp and he'll still be foolish. Back in Proverbs chapter 1 and verse 7, it says, the fear of the Lord is the beginning of knowledge, but fools despise wisdom and instruction. The Bible says you can end up, if you're not careful, with friendships that you have forged with foolish people. Proverbs 1:32 says, for the turning away of the simple will slay them, and the complacency of fools will destroy them. And Proverbs 22:3 says, a prudent man foresees evil and hides himself, but the simple or the fool passes on and is punished. According to Proverbs, a man is a fool who is naive and without convictions and gullible. We're not talking here about a person who is without intellect. A fool in the book of Proverbs is a rebellious person, a person who neglects the counsel that's given to him by those who care for him. The rebellious fool believes every word, but the prudent or the wise man considers his steps. Fools lack discipline and have little discernment. Fools are naive. A fool is somebody who just believes anything. And you don't want to have friendships with the foolish, because you will end up just like them. Proverbs 13:20 is the key verse in this point. Listen carefully. He who walks with wise men will be wise, but the companion or the friend of fools will be destroyed. I cannot emphasize this enough, that the choice you make of your friendships will be so much the determination of your life. That if you choose bad friends, they will have bad influence on you. The peer pressures that young people face when they're drawn in to the kinds of things that friendships can do to them if they're wrong. We could write a book about those stories. They're sad indeed. Business alliances are the same when we grow into adulthood. If we're not careful, we end up forging alliances with people who do not share the same goals that we have and will take us in the wrong direction. Now, the Bible is not saying that we should have no friends who are outside of the faith. That is isolationism. And for so long, fundamentalists and separatists have said, if you're a Christian, you should only have Christian friends. My goodness, how are we going to win the world if we don't have friendships with those in the world? I'm not talking here about casual friendships or contact friendships. I'm talking here about committed friendships. You don't want to forge a committed friendship with somebody who doesn't embrace your values and your God. Because if you are not careful, that committed friendship will cause you to move from your commitment to the greatest friend you ever had in your life, the Lord Jesus himself. I think this is what James was trying to get across in his epistle in the fourth chapter when he said, do you not know that friendship with the world is enmity with God? Whoever therefore wants to be a friend of the world makes himself an enemy of God. It's a good reminder that it is possible to have foolish friendships that can lead you astray. A preacher of another generation logged this story in one of his books. He said, I frequently go down to the penitentiary to visit a man who was serving a life term. This is how it happened. He had not been long in this country. He was from another country. One evening, he went out with a group of men who had invited him to accompany them. The first thing he knew, they were robbing a store. In the shooting which ensued, the woman was fatally wounded. Sometime afterward, the young man, who did not even know that a murder had been committed and who actually had nothing to do with it, was picked up and interrogated by the police, whom he told frankly that he had been out that night with a group of men. He was tried and sentenced to life in prison for murder, and legally so, as he was in the company of those who had committed the crime. It was just one night of thoughtless, careless friendship, and it ruined his life. I don't want to make this bigger than it is, but I do want to tell you that your choice of friends is critical according to the Word of God. somebody said, well, I want to forge a relationship with them and I will influence them my way. It almost always is a two-way influence. Sometimes I hear unknowing young people, Christian young people, I'm sad to say, tell me that they're planning to forge the most intimate of friendships, a marriage with somebody who's not a believer, with the excuse that they'll win them after the marriage. And I can tell you, if you want to study the statistics on that one, you will not do it. Because most people are on their best behavior before marriage, and then after marriage comes, they settle into their old patterns. Foolish friends. Let me talk for a moment about faithful friends. For here in this same passage of Scripture, in the 6th verse of the 27th chapter, we read, faithful are the wounds of a friend, but the kisses of an enemy are deceitful. Now, let's take the last part of that verse and understand what it says so that we can understand the first part of it. The last part of the verse says, the kisses of an enemy are deceitful. And if you have your Bibles open to the 27th chapter, if you'll go back into Proverbs chapter 26, beginning at the 23rd verse, you will find a little commentary on that section of chapter 27, verse 6. In verse 23, it says this. Listen to this. Fervent lips with a wicked heart are like earthenware covered with silver dross. He who hates disguises it with his lips and lays open deceit within himself. When he speaks kindly, do not believe him, for there are 7 abominations in his heart. Now, I want you to get the picture that the writer of Proverbs paints with his little word picture. He says that fervent lips with a wicked heart are like an earthen jar covered with silver, a silver-covered earthen jar. In other words, what you see on the outside is what's not on the inside. These people are fervent in their friendship words, in their flattering tongue, but in their heart there is deceit. In fact, it says in this chapter, there are 7 abominations in their heart. You can't always tell a friend by their friendliness, can you? Do you know that some people are born strokers? By that I mean, they can't help it. They just have to stroke you every time they see you. You're the most wonderful person in the world. That's the most wonderful message I've ever heard. You're the greatest preacher who ever lived. And I'm thinking, where have these people been? I mean, it's wonderful to be complimented, and we always appreciate reinforcement in the areas where we serve and what we do. But when a person is overwhelmed in that regard, when he continues with that over and over again, sometimes you have to stop and ask, what's that person up to? What's really going on in their heart? You know, when a person is your true friend, just a word will do. But if they have another agenda, sometimes it is in the multiplication of words that you become suspicious. And the writer of Proverbs says we have every right to do that, because there is a kind of friend who is faithless, who will say one thing with his lips, who will humor your fancies and flatter your pride, but down in their heart, they have another agenda. Faithful friends do not try to force their personal opinions on the lives of others. They try to help in a biblical way, and you can always spot it if you watch for it. Romans 15:2 gives us a little definition of a faithful friend. Let each of us please his neighbor for his good, leading to edification, building up. Ephesians 4:2 says it this way, with all lowliness and gentleness, with long-suffering, bearing up one another in love. And Proverbs 9:8 adds this warning, do not correct a scoffer, lest he hate you. Rebuke a wise man, and he will love you. It's interesting that a faithful friend is a friend who doesn't always tell you what you want to hear. How many of you have a spouse like that? You bristle. And then you go away to think, why, there's no person in the whole world that loves me more than this woman. And why would she say that if she didn't love me enough to help me? When you're a young preacher, as I was once, be careful how you laugh. When you're a young preacher and you're just getting started, it's so easy to fall into the pitfalls of repeating phrases and sentences and doing things that you wish you wouldn't do, and you don't think about it, but after a while, when the emotion of the meeting is over and you have a chance to sit down, you're reminded by the one who loves you, you did it again. You did it again. And that's so helpful. It's wonderful to have a friend you trust to help you through those times, to rebuke you when you need to be rebuked in a kind way. If you have a friend like that, you are rich indeed. You have a faithful friend, according to the book of Proverbs. General Grant had a lawyer by the name of John A. Rawlins. He was closer to General Grant than any other man during the war. It was to Rawlins that Grant gave his pledge that he would abstain from intoxicating liquors, which he'd had a problem with. And when he broke that pledge, Rawlins went to him and with great earnestness pleaded with him for the sake of himself and for the sake of the great and holy cause of the nation to refrain from strong drink. Faithful were the wounds of that friend. And today, if you go to Washington, in the front of the Capitol at Washington, there stands the magnificent monument of General Grant, sitting on his horse in characteristic pose and flanked on either side by stirring battle scenes. But at the other end of Pennsylvania Avenue, a little to the south of the avenue, is Rawlins Park. And there stands a very ordinary, commonplace statue of Rawlins. And whenever you stand before the great monument of Grant there in front of the Capitol, think of the other monument and remember the faithful friend who kept Grant on his horse is down at the other end, unnoticed and unheralded. But he was the kind of friend who could say what needed to be said at the right time. One of the things that's happening in Christendom these days, and I believe it's a good thing, is the development of accountability groups. You know, it's so easy to just sail along in your life, not asking any questions and not answering any questions. Something happens to you when you have somebody that asks you the hard questions. You need somebody to ask you those questions, don't you? Somebody to ask you, to look you in the eye and say, are you walking with God? Are you living outwardly what you profess to live? Is it genuine in your heart? That's a faithful friend. My friend, if you don't have one, you need to choose one and get yourself in a situation where you're asking each other some hard questions. Then I want to give you a third kind of friend, and these are the kind we all want. These are fortifying friends. These are friends who come up alongside of you and just encourage you. And you need to have some of those folks too. Chapter 27, verse 9 says it this way. Listen to the imagery of this proverb. Ointment and perfume delight the heart, and the sweetness of a man's friend gives delight by hearty counsel. That's a wonderful proverb. Friendly suggestions are as pleasant as perfume, says the proverb writer. Genuine advice shows that a person really cares. Somebody who comes alongside of you with the right spirit and the right attitude and puts their arm around you and says, I want you to know, and they encourage you and they strengthen you and they help you. And you feel such ease with them, even though you're talking about difficult things. How many of you know it's not usually the message that's the issue, it's the delivery system that comes into play. Sometimes people can come and say things to you and their delivery system's all wrong, the package is all messed up. And what they're saying is true, but the way they say it is so harsh and sometimes sarcastic that you can't get your arms around the message because you can't get past the delivery system. And the writer of Proverbs says that when you bring hearty counsel, it should have the aroma of perfume to it. In other words, it should be a sweet and tender way of helping your friend get the message that's at the core, and not all the wrappings around the outside. That's something you have to work at and develop even in a marriage, isn't it? Learning how to give the message and not let the messenger mess it all up. And when you're with a person like that, you feel such at ease. I think it's sort of like what I read from the words of George Eliot. He defined a friendship like this. He said, oh, the inexpressible comfort of feeling safe with a person, having neither to weigh thoughts or measure words, but to pour them all out just as they are, chaff and grain together, knowing that a faithful hand will take and sift them, keep what is worth keeping, and then with a breath of love, blow the rest away. Isn't that a great thought? Don't you covet somebody like that? It kind of goes along with the fact that every once in a while you need somebody you can just go blow off some steam. Oh, what a privilege it is to have a friend who takes the chaff and the grain together, and what is worth keeping, he keeps, and with love, he blows the rest away. You know, there's a friendship in the Bible that was like that. Do you remember the story of David and Jonathan? You talk about a friendship that had some dynamics that would make it not work. Unless you've read it recently, you might not be aware of the fact that Jonathan was the son of Saul, and Saul hated David. And David was the one who was about to take over Saul's place as king of Israel. And David also was sweet on Saul's daughter, and David and Jonathan were friends. You talk about getting into a complicated friendship, that was one. Because every time they were together, David's viewpoint was, Saul's trying to kill me, and Jonathan was always doing his best to make sure that David was kept safe. And sometime when you get a chance, you should go back to read 1 Samuel and read the record of that story. It is unfortunate that some very evil people have tried to make out of this relationship an inordinate relationship that would not be pleasing to God. But I can tell you on the authority of the Word of God, there was nothing like that. These were two men who loved each other as friends should love. And over again, there's a phrase in the Old Testament that describes their relationship. You will see it in 1 Samuel 18, 1 to 3, where you read, "And when he had finished speaking to Saul, the soul of Jonathan was knit to the soul of David, and Jonathan loved him as his own soul. And Saul took him that day, would not let him go home to his father's house anymore. Then Jonathan and David made a covenant because he loved him as his own soul." In 1 Samuel 20, verse 17, we read, "Now Jonathan again caused David to vow because he loved him, for he loved him as he loved his own soul." And in 1 Samuel 23, 16, we read that Jonathan, Saul's son, arose and went to David in the woods and strengthened his hand in God. I'm telling you what a friend. A friend who knows when you have a need and comes to strengthen you in the hand of God. Well, let me pass on to the fourth kind of friend that's alluded to in the 27th chapter of Proverbs. I was going to put it this way, and I tried to make it a little more acceptable. How about in-your-face friends? How about face-to-face friends? This is similar to what we talked about a few moments ago, but in a positive way. Proverbs 27, 17 is a great proverb. It says this, "As iron sharpens iron, so a man sharpens the countenance of his friend." This is the kind of a friend that you get together with and you can really deal with some of the tough issues of life. You can talk about things that are going to make a difference. You can share ideas, and they may not always be coming from the same way. They may be disagreement ideas, but you understand that this is two friends who love each other, sharing the most important things in their life one with another, and the result of it is you both are sharpened and strengthened by the encounter. Oh, what a relationship that can be. Especially if you're in a position of leadership or responsibility, to have somebody who can come and you can share ideas. Sometimes when we travel and we get with other pastors, that's what happens. We sit down in a room together and we talk about what God is doing in the ministry and how we can sharpen one another as face-to-face we deal with the issues of our lives. Romans 14, 19 says, "Therefore, let us pursue the things which make for peace and the things by which one may edify another." I don't know if you've ever remembered this verse from the book of Malachi, but I think this is kind of the same thing. Malachi 3:16 says, "Then those who feared the Lord spoke to one another, and the Lord listened, and he heard them." If you go back and study the book of Malachi, you know this wasn't a pleasant time in the life of these people. But they got together, and they spoke one to another, and the Bible says God listened in. I think God listens into conversations when iron sharpens iron and when friends come together to encourage one another. And the Bible says that that's what happened. And a book of remembrance was written before him for those who fear the Lord and who meditate on his name. Do you know when you have the right kind of conversations between one another and you're sharpening one another and you're encouraging one another, you get enrolled in God's book. And he listens into your conversation and he says, "I saw Jeremiah down there in North Carolina with another brother pastor. and they were sharing the joys and the challenges of the ministry and encouraging one another. God loves that, and he hears it. And that's the kind of friendship you want to develop. Let me give you the last lesson. I just want to call this forever friends. There's a song that we hear a lot of times, friends are friends forever. And I always think when these young people are graduating from high school, most of them won't see each other again until the 20th year anniversary. But you can have forever friends, and the book of Proverbs says this, Proverbs 27:10. Do not forsake your own friend or your father's friend, nor go to your brother's house in the day of your calamity. Better is a neighbor nearby than a brother far away. Did you know that? And Proverbs 17:17 says it this way, even more succinctly, a friend loves at all times, and listen to this, a brother is born for adversity. Let me tell you how you can sort out your friends. You want to know the ones that are casual, the ones that are just companions, the ones that are committed? All you have to do is go through a crisis in your life. That's all you have to do. Crisis sorts out your friends like nothing you'll ever imagine. Some of the people you thought would be aren't, and some of the people you didn't think would be are. But the Bible says that a friend, a true friend, is born for adversity. What does that mean? That's what they're there for. You may not even know that they're there hovering around the externals of your life, but when you go through a difficult time, all of a sudden they move in and you discover the love and the strength and the encouragement that such a friend brings to you. Is Jesus your friend? Do you know him? You say, well, Pastor Jeremiah, everybody knows who Jesus is. No, that's a contact friend. Well, I study about him in the Bible. Oh, that's a casual friendship. I'm not talking about that. I want to know if you have a committed friendship with Jesus. Have you committed your life to him as he has committed his life to you? Are you willing to say, Lord Jesus Christ, what you said in your word about me, I accept as true. I am a sinner without any hope, but because you came into this world to be my Savior, I can know eternal life. As you committed yourself to me on the cross, I now commit myself to you, and I accept what you did for me. Because in order for Jesus Christ to be your friend, he first of all must be your Savior. And if you don't know him as your Savior, you can't have him as your friend. I don't know about you, but the friendship I have with Jesus is the most wonderful thing in all the world to me. I say this with deference to a warm and loving relationship with my wife and my family. But my friends, there are times when you just got to get alone with your friend, the Lord Jesus, and pour your heart out to him because you know that no one else can comprehend, no one else can know. I don't know how I'd get through a day without my friendship with the Lord. And those of you who know what I'm talking about, and I want you all to have him as your friend. So if you've never known Jesus Christ as your Savior and your friend, why don't you take that step and show yourself friendly today and invite him into your life?
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7: We've come in our study of the book of Romans to chapter 5, verse 15. In this section, Romans now as a book, Paul is giving a summary of the gospel, more extended and yet more precise than in any of his other letters. He's talked about the heathen, the folks that don't have the Bible, and their obvious need of God's salvation. And then he talks about the Jews who have God's book, God's revelation, and other grace. And yet, he's going to conclude it by saying there's no difference, for all have sinned and come short of the glory of God. All men need God's salvation. Not everybody as bad as everybody else. Oh, no. But then he goes on to talk about how God has provided salvation for all men. We are, he teaches us, to have the kind of faith that Abraham had. Abraham, when he believed God and was counted righteous in God's sight. And then he has talked about the results of justification by faith. We have peace with God. We have access. We can come into God's presence. We have Christian hope. And we have God's blessings throughout this life. Now, there's one big thing here that we've mentioned. Paul is comparing Adam with Christ. In fact, the last phrase in the verse right before us, who is the figure of him that was to come? This is verse 14 of Romans 5. Adam was a figure. The Greek word is typos, and we talked about this, or typos. From which we get our word typewriter. It's the idea of a pattern that's intended. Some Old Testament prophecies, most of them, are just in words, that Christ would be born in Bethlehem, and thousands of more. But some prophecies in the Old Testament are in picture. They are something like object lessons. And this simply says that Adam was a figure of Christ, a type of Christ. Christ was the Son of God, sinless. Adam was a human being, a sinful man, so different. And yet they are alike in that Adam represented all his posterity. Christ represented all those for whom he died. They both represented large groups of people. And in that sense, Adam was a picture of Christ. And we talked about this a little bit in a recent study. Jonah was a type of Christ. Christ spells this out. He says, as Jonah was 3 days and three nights in the belly of the whale, or big fish, so must the Son of Man be 3 days and three nights in the heart of the earth. In death before the resurrection. And sometimes there are men that are compared to Christ. Melchizedek in Hebrews 7 said, in effect, to be a picture of Christ. He was both a priest and a king. Christ was priest and king as well as prophet. And then the tabernacle service. The book of Hebrews makes much of this, not just the ninth chapter, but there in particular. the offering of the daily offerings in the tabernacle and later in the temple were pictures of the work of Christ. When the sin offering was offered in the Old Testament, that was a picture of Christ on the cross. When the peace offering was offered in the Old Testament way, that was a picture of Christ, our peace. And you could go on with the other sacrifices. The book of Hebrews is going to mention that the entrance of these Israelites into the land of Canaan was a picture of our entering, ultimately now, into the rest of heaven, the new heaven and the new earth and things like that. Of course, rest that they received in Canaan was a reality, and yet it was a real picture of some things that are yet to come. Now, in this chapter, where we have this section comparing Adam with Christ, Paul's going to talk in verse 15 about the difference between the two. Not as the offense, so also is the free gift. If through the offense of one many be dead, much more the grace of God and the gift of grace, which is by one man, Jesus Christ, hath abounded unto many. There's a big difference between Adam and Christ, he said. Through the offense of one, through Adam's initial rebellion against God in eating the fruit of this forbidden fruit, we'll call it. That was on one level. And yet, in a very parallel way, gift of God, salvation, comes through one man, one person, Jesus Christ, and brings a grace to all those who will receive Christ. Now, you see, this expression, death, there's real physical death, but there's spiritual death. Even crossing the second chapter of Ephesians, Paul's going to say, you hath he made alive who were dead in trespasses and in sins. You folks in Ephesus, in the Ephesian church, who used to be spiritually dead, separated from God, have now been made alive in Christ Jesus. And so Paul's talking about that here. How that through the offense of one, of Adam, many are dead spiritually, much more has this grace of God in Christ abounded, been in abundance to many. And then he talks about the difference some more. Not as it was by one that sins, so is the gift. For the judgment was by one to condemnation, but the free gift is of many offenses unto justification. Adam just committed this one particular sin that brought death and judgment on the human race. Well, Christ's one sacrifice on the cross, because he was God and infinite, that has abounded to the salvation of many. Therefore, as by the offense of one, judgment came upon all men to condemnation, even so by the righteousness of one, the free gift came upon all men unto justification of life. Here's, we're back to the idea of Adam as a picture, a type of Christ. And so, by the offense of one, who represented us now? There was a sense in which Adam represented us, just like there are folks in Washington that represent us on a different level. And we're responsible for what they do, the decisions they make. And so Adam brought sin. Christ brought life by his death on the cross. And it's a free gift, is the phrasing here. As by one man's disobedience, many were made sinners. By Adam's disobedience to God's expressed commandment, so by the obedience of one shall many be made righteous. And he again is Christ, obeying the law. Christ suffered the penalty for sin. That brings us up to zero. If you pay all your bills and don't have a nickel left, well, you have bills paid, but you don't have any spending money. And Christ not only took away our debts when Jesus paid it all, but he also gave us something positive, the righteousness of God, as he obeyed the law perfectly. I think that's why Christ was baptized and why he was so careful to keep the law. He represented us in that

grace has abounded. It's been in abundance more and more. Now, in chapter 6, folks made objections to Paul's preaching. They said, Paul, if our works don't save us, then they don't matter and we can do what we want to do. Paul, if what you say is true, the more we sin, the more God will forgive us, the more grace there'll be, and so we can just go on and do what we please. First part of Romans 6, what should we say then? Should we continue in sin that grace may abound, just be in abundance? More sin, the more grace. And Paul says, God forbid. Oh, no, that's not what I'm saying. How shall we that are dead to sin live any longer therein? If we are dead to sin through Christ, if we are joined to Christ in his death, then in the nature of the case, that ought not or will not be our attitude. He's going to say in verse 3 of chapter 6, know ye not that so many of us as were baptized into Jesus Christ were baptized into his death? In Galatians, Paul's going to say, I am crucified with Christ. Nevertheless, I live, yet not I, but Christ liveth in me. And Paul says, if we are really joined to Christ in his death on the cross, then we couldn't take this attitude of, oh, well, doesn't matter what we do. All we got to do is just believe and then go on and live like we want to. And he's going to amplify that. I'm looking at verse 4 of Romans 6. Therefore, we are buried with him by baptism into death, that like as Christ was raised up from the dead by the glory of the Father, even so we also should walk in newness of life. Baptism is a symbol of our being joined to Christ, belonging to him, accepting what he did for us. And if we really understand baptism, then we're joined to Christ in his death. And so we must walk in newness of life, because Christ, after his death, was resurrected. And he's going to tell us that, in effect, in verse 5, right next. If we have been planted together in the likeness of his death, we shall also be in the likeness of his resurrection. And then Paul's going to go on and spell this out some more. Knowing this, that our old man is crucified with him, that the body of sin might be destroyed, that henceforth we should not serve sin. Paul says, first of all, there's some things we need to know. That our old man, our old human nature, was crucified with him. I'm crucified with Christ, again, in Galatians. So that the body of sin might be destroyed, and that we shouldn't be the constant servants of sin. Paul says this attitude, oh, doesn't matter what you do, just so long as you believe in Christ. He says, oh, no. If you really believe in Christ and understand, you were joined to him in his death and resurrection. And that ought to be shown in resurrection kind of living. He that is dead is freed from sin. And if we be dead with Christ, we believe that we shall also live with him. Paul is saying, the man who's dead is free from sin. If a man dies in jail, they don't keep him around for trial. They bury him. And there's a sense in which, since our sins are forgiven through Christ, then we ought not to live a life of spiritual death and sin, but a life of resurrection. And then Paul's going to use this word knowing again in verse 9. Knowing that Christ, being raised from the dead, dieth no more. Death hath no more dominion over him. He died once for all. And in that he died unto sin once. But in that he liveth unto God. Christ has been raised, and what Paul is saying is Christians ought to be raised. Of course, there's a literal resurrection now when Christ comes back, but there should be a resurrection kind of spirit.

0: actual living now in this life. Some of the big books at this point won't spend for a long time talking about Paul's basic words right here in Romans 6 that apply to the Christian. And Paul has used in verse 6 and verse 9 the word knowing. Knowledge is basic. Later on, Paul's going to say, how shall they believe on him of whom they have not heard? You have to know about Christ before you can accept Christ. That's why we have missionaries and Sunday school and things like that. And here Paul is stressing the idea that there's some basic knowledge about our being joined to Christ in his death on the cross, that he took our place, that he paid for our sin, and that this is the basis of our forgiveness. Now, if we have that knowledge, Paul's next word to the Christian is in verse 11 of chapter 6. Likewise, reckon also yourselves to be dead indeed unto sin, but alive unto God. We use this word reckon some, but this is old English. It means to calculate. It means to count it true, to act upon this basis, that we died unto sin, but that we are alive unto God through Jesus Christ, our Lord, our Master. And so Paul says, we ought to act on the basis of this understanding. We act on the basis of our understanding of the season of the year, and that leads us to know when to plant the garden, when to dig potatoes and whatnot. And so we are to count ourselves dead. This should be on the basis of our knowledge. And then Paul's going to say, talking about these basic words in verse 13, neither yield your members as instruments of unrighteousness unto sin, but positively yield yourselves unto God as those who are alive from the dead. We're to yield ourselves to Christian living, negatively and positively. The person who joins the army yields himself to the army. The people who get married yield themselves to each other. And so we are to yield our members, our brains, our tongues, our hands, all the members of our bodies, what we do, as instruments of righteousness unto God. And this is to be on the basis of our knowledge of what God has done in Christ, and on the basis of our counting it true that we're alive unto God through Jesus Christ. And so positively, the Christian is to yield himself to God and his members, members of his body, as instruments of righteousness, whether it's his tongue as he speaks, his ear as he hears, or any member of his body. And so Paul is telling these folks how they are to live. Now, he's going to say in verse 14, sin shall not have dominion over you. You're not to let sin reign in the life of a Christian, for you are not under law, but under grace. Oh, the law still applies. 9 of the 10 commandments are quoted in the New Testament for Christians. But we are under grace, yes. And Paul says, what then? Shall we sin because we are not under law, but under grace? God forbid. Some of these folks that listened to Paul had evidently made this objection. They said, Paul, if what you say is true, why, we're not under the law. We're under grace. And God just forgives us freely so we can do what we want to do. And Paul asks the question, shall we sin because we're not under the law? The law, much of it, is fulfilled in Christ now, but under grace. And he says, God forbid. Don't you know that to whom you yield yourselves servants to obey, his servants you are, to whom you obey, whether of sin unto death or of obedience unto righteousness. No man can serve two masters. And Paul's saying we belong to the master whom we really obey. And there are folks whose master is sin. And there are folks whose master is God or righteousness. And we are not to take the attitude, he says, of, oh, well, we're under grace. God's forgive all our sins, so it doesn't matter what we do. Now, Paul says, oh, no, God forbid. And then he adds, God be thanked, this is verse 17, that ye were the servants of sin. You folks in the church at Rome now, and folks today, you were the servants of sin, but you have obeyed from the heart that form of doctrine which was delivered unto you. Now, here's something that the Bible emphasizes more than we do today. I'm not talking about any special church. I'm just talking about Christians in general. The Bible keeps coming back to this idea that faith is something to be obeyed. The 11th chapter of Hebrews says, by faith, Abraham, when he was called, obeyed. And Paul says, you folks now in the Roman church have become God's servants, and you obey. And he says, you are the servants of the master whom you obey, whether of sin to death. If you obey sin, then you're headed for death, or of the obedience unto righteousness. The master you follow will determine your destiny. And so we certainly are not to say, I think this is his emphasis, that, oh, well, we're not under law, we're under grace, we can do what we want to do. Paul says, no, if you're serving sin, sin's your master. And he's going to say, God be thanked that you were the servants of sin before you were converted, but now you've obeyed from the heart that form of doctrine which was delivered unto you. You responded in obedient faith. And verse 18 says, being then made free from sin, you became the servants of righteousness. And the Christian should understand, Paul's going to underscore this in Philippians and other places, that the Christian is a servant, and we are servants of righteousness. And that's going to mean being servants of God and of Christ. And he says, I speak after the manner of men, because of the infirmity of your flesh. You're human. And for as you have yielded your members as servants to uncleanness and to iniquity, even so now yield your members servants to righteousness unto holiness. The folks out in the world just deliberately yield their members, their bodies, their lives to sin. And Paul says, now you Christians, just that deliberately yield your lives to Christian service that leads to holiness. And when you were the servants of sin, you were free from righteousness. Before you were saved, you didn't have any righteousness. What fruit had ye then in those things whereof ye are now ashamed? For the end of those things is death. Following sin leads ultimately to physical death and ultimate spiritual death in separation from God. And he says, now being made free from sin and become servants to God, you have your fruit unto holiness and the end everlasting life. Here's the Christian now. He's made free from sin. Oh, he still has a sinful nature. That's going to be right down the page in the next chapter. But he's free from sin in that all his sin debt is paid. And at the same time, we became servants to God. And the fruit of our lives is to be unto holiness. And this is going to lead to everlasting life. We possess everlasting life now, but we'll experience the fullness of it after Christ comes back. And then Paul's going to give the conclusion in verse 23 of Romans 6, the wages of sin is death. And so Christ had to pay the debt by his death, but the gift of God is eternal life through Jesus Christ our Lord. Sin pays off in spiritual death, in physical death. And you just have to read the newspaper to know about that. The wages of man's sin is death. Not just physical death, though that's included, but also spiritual death, eternal separation from God. But the gift of God, salvation's a gift. That's eternal life through Jesus Christ, our Lord. Now, in chapter 7, Paul's going to go on talking about the present situation of the Christian. Know ye not, brethren, I speak to them that know the law, how that the law hath dominion over a man as long as he liveth. He says, you folks understand that the law applies to a person as long as he's alive. And then when he dies, he's free from the law. And then he's going to give a very clear illustration of that. The woman who has a husband is bound by the law of the Bible, and the law even of Rome at this time. But he's talking about, I think, basically what's in the Bible. The lady who has a husband is bound by the law to her husband so long as he lives. If the husband be dead, she's loose from the law of her husband. She can get married again if she wants to. If her husband be dead, she's free from that law. She's no adulteress, though she be married to another man. And then Paul's going to apply this and say, my brethren, you are become dead to the law by the body of Christ, that you should be married to another. Once these folks, before they were saved, were married to sin. Now they are joined to Christ and married to Christ. Paul's going to amplify that over in Ephesians 5, where he calls the church the bride of Christ. To take Christ's name, to be loved by him, to love him, to be of his family. And Paul says, this lady who gets married, if her husband passes away, she's certainly free, if she wants to be married again. And, of course, his basic point is that these folks in Rome, in the Roman church, were once married to sin. Now they are married to Christ and should bring forth fruit unto God. When we were in the flesh, the emotions of sin which were by the law did work in our members. But now we are delivered from that and joined to Jesus Christ.
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Hello, everybody. I'm Greg Patton in the New America. Until people can comprehend the true nature of man, that being that we're not good but have depraved hearts, Jeremiah 17:9. Yeah, our heart is deceitful. It's above all things desperately wicked. Who can understand the heart of man? Let me help you. 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I'm Greg Patton. I can't wait to share all of these things with you.

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faith will be stronger in me. I know it's just a test, so I'll try to do

That's the Freemans right here on Saturday Night Sing. I love that. I love that group. Well, we appreciate y'all being there tonight. You're tuned in to on WHCB 91.5 FM, The Blessing. What a privilege and honor it is to be here tonight and encourage you in the name of the Lord with some great Southern gospel music. And I trust you've had a good week. And whether it's been a good week or a trying week, we just want to bless you with some great news that Jesus still saves, the blood still atones, and that Jesus is coming soon. And I'm so thankful for that tonight, and I'm thankful for you all being there tonight. Let's pray. Lord, we love you. We thank you, Father, for all that you've done. We thank you, Lord, for what you are doing. Lord, we stand in awe, Lord, in just how much you have blessed us in spite of ourselves, Lord. As much as we try to get in your way and get in our own way, Father, by the help of your Holy Spirit, as much as we let you, Lord, you do exceedingly abundantly above all that we could ever ask or think. And thank you, Lord, that you know more than we do. And thank you, Lord, that you have our interest in heart, but also for the glory and the kingdom of God. Now, Father, I pray for the listener tonight that you would bless them and encourage them. Lord, help them to have a good night's rest and a peaceful night's sleep. And Lord, help us to be found faithful, Lord, not only in church tomorrow, but Lord, in each and every day of our lives, Father, in each and every moment to surrender to the Lordship of Jesus in our lives. Father, pray for our pastors as they stand to preach your word. Lord, give them holy unction. And Lord, we'll turn around and we'll give you honor and the glory, Father, in Jesus' precious name. For Christ's sake, we ask. Amen.

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That was the Oak Ridge Boys right here on Saturday Night Sing. Well, we got a few more songs we want to play for you up till the top of the hour. Then we'll turn around with some news and be back with three more great hours of wall-to-wall Southern gospel music right up until 11 o'clock tonight. Coming up, here's The Tallies.

0: Everybody's gonna be happy at the June.
1: Everybody's gonna be happy at the June.
0: I'm gonna wear a crown and wear it in the morning, wear it in the glory line. I'm gonna play a harp and play it in the morning. Everything's gonna be scribed. Boys about the million will be singing, will be joining.

0: Deseret News. I'm Mary Rose. A big announcement on Friday from Vice President J.D. Vance as he spoke at the Cleveland Cliffs Middletown Works facility in Middletown, Ohio. He says the Trump administration is working hard to bring back American manufacturing.
1: And that brings me to why I'm here today, because we're not just here to talk about the celebration and the good news and the numbers. We're here to announce that Cleveland Cliffs is making today, right here in Middletown, Ohio, a $1 billion investment in transformational manufacturing right here in our home.
0: Vance notes that his own grandfather worked at that very plant for decades. Republicans are hoping to end a long statewide losing streak in Minnesota. A GOP candidate says early signs suggest voters may be open to a change in leadership. Correspondent Ken Lorman has the details.
2: Former NFL sideline reporter Michelle Tafoy is now seeking statewide office, and she says her campaign is gaining traction among independent voters. Tafoy argues that Democratic Lieutenant Governor Peggy Flanigan is closely tied to policies and controversies involving the current administration. Democrats are rejecting Republican criticism as they make their own case to voters. Minnesota has not elected a Republican to statewide office since Governor Tim Pawlenty's reelection in 2006. Ken Lorman reporting.
0: The U.S. has imposed 50% tariffs on $20 billion in Canadian goods. Canada vows matching retaliation, escalating trade tensions, and putting North America's trade pact under pressure. This is SRN News.
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